0: 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I'm Brian Perez, and here's Raul Reese, Somebody Loves You, on K-Wave 1110 and 107.9.
1: Fathers, you have a great, great big job to do. To love your wife. Not to be playing around with somebody else's wife or some young girl. It's really important that when you come home, you're a real husband, you're a real father. And that you stand for righteousness and that you seek ye first the kingdom of God and his righteousness, and all these things will be added unto you.

0: Welcome to Somebody Loves You Radio, the Bible teaching ministry of Roel Reese in Diamond Bar, California. Today, as we continue our series for Christian fathers, we're glad you've joined us to explore what it takes to be a strong spiritual leader for your children. It's true that life is demanding, and it's easy to let your personal devotion slide in favor of mindless downtime, but Roel will urge us to consistently read God's Word. In 1 Samuel chapter 3, beginning in verse 11, here's Roel Reese.
1: One of the things that God has really been speaking to my heart about is that we really not only need a godly nation, but we need godly men in order to have a godly nation. And one of the things about the Old Testament, when you go back into the Old Testament, there are so many stories concerning fathers. As God began with Adam, and then he went to Abraham and Isaac and Jacob and Moses and so on and on and on to the whole Old Testament into the New Testament, starting with Peter, James, John, and the rest of them. And I think it's of importance that if we are going to continue to see the church in a godly way, and we're going to continue to see a godly and great nation, then we need godly fathers. The title of my message this morning is Godly Fathers Wanted in the Last Days. In the story of 1 Samuel chapter 3, let me go back just a little bit to give you historical background. The people of God already had come out of Egypt, and they were on their way on a 40-day journey to the promised land. They had failed by rejecting God and being disobedient to God. So it took them 40 years to get out of the wilderness area into the crossing of the Jordan River into the promised land with Joshua. Once Joshua came to the end of his life in serving God fully, completely, at the age of 80-some years old, he gathered his family together and his sons and daughters, and he gathered the nation of Israel together, and he said, choose you this day who you're going to serve. Joshua was a godly father over his own children and over the nation of Israel. As you turn the pages of chapter 24 of the book of Joshua, you come where it says, and then after that generation died, there arose another generation that did not know the Lord, but they worshiped Ashtaroth and all of the gods of the land. You begin to see a decline in the worship of God. And then as you're moving through the book of Judges, you come to the book of Ruth, which God is pretty smart in putting Ruth before 1 Samuel. Because in the book of Ruth, it is a bridge between apostasy and God's exhortation as God is looking for a man to lead the nation, but there was no such a man. When you turn to the book of 1 Samuel, you have a woman that is married to a man by the name of Eliakim. He already has a wife. This is his second wife. And the first wife of Eliakim was blessed by God of having children and being fruitful. And yet for the other woman that was married to Eliakim was a woman that could not have children. She was barren. She was really frustrated. She didn't know what to do. And then all of a sudden, in 1 Samuel chapter 1, she is on her way to the house of the Lord yearly. They would go down to Shiloh to worship the Lord on the Passover, and then, of course, first fruits and tabernacles. And as they were on their way to worship God, they were in the house of the Lord, and Hannah happened to go outside of the house of the Lord in the courtyard, and she was literally speaking in a small, still voice within her, and the priest Eli was behind her, thinking that she was drunk. And as he found out that she wasn't drunk, she said, Eli, the reason that I'm out here and I'm praying to the Lord is because I've been a barren woman, and a barren woman in Israel was a curse before God, not to have children. And I've been begging God to give me a child. The Lord spoke to the priest and said, by this time next year, you will have a child. They went home after worshiping God. A year later, Samuel was born. What's interesting about Samuel, Samuel's name means in Hebrew, ask of God. She prayed and she asked and God answered her prayer. A lot of times, even today, if a woman can't have a child or even if they can't have children, a lot of times we idolize our children. And we idolize our grandchildren, and there are also neglects in the home toward children, where parents are frustrated and hate their children. It's really important that we look at the scripture and what God says in the Word of God, because as Hannah had this baby and she weaned him for about 6 months, after he was weaned, a year later, she took that son that God gave to her and took him down to the temple and dropped him off for the rest of his life to be in the house of the Lord. As Samuel is in the house of the Lord, we see that his mother is not really worshiping her son, but she really is interested in what God intends to do. It was a time where God needed a man, and she became the woman that gave up that man for the Lord. As Samuel began to grow, he was at the age of 12 years old, when in the Jewish culture, they would become men. And he was in the house of the Lord in chapter 3, and he was sweeping the courtyard. And all of a sudden, throughout the day, as he was cleaning and kind of walking around the house of the Lord, it came time to go to bed, and lights were going out, that he went to his bed. And there lying upon his bed, all of a sudden he heard a small still voice say, Samuel. And he thought that Eli the priest was calling upon him. So he got up, as any child would, and he went over to Eli and said, sir, did you call me? He said, no, I didn't call you. It's time to go to sleep, Samuel. You're hearing things. So he went back to bed. As he lay there, he began to go into a sound sleep. The voice came again a second time. And he got up and he went over to Eli, and Eli was already in his sleep, woke him up and said, excuse me, sir, did you call me? No, Samuel, I never called you. Go to bed. He went back to bed the third time. He went to sleep almost, and the voice came one more time. He got up and he went over to Eli. Are you sure you're not calling me? No, go back to bed and sleep. No, Eli said this, Samuel, the next time you hear the voice, say, here I am, speak, Lord. Eli recognized something supernatural. What's amazing about the story, number one, is Eli was not a spiritual man. He was the priest. He neglected his house. He neglected the house of God. And now for the first time in a long, long time, he gets discernment and he says to Samuel, go back and the next time say, Lord, here I am, speak. As he went back to bed and he lied down and he started to go to sleep, the voice came again and said, Samuel, he said, Lord, speak to me. Your servant heareth. And the Lord came to Samuel and he spoke to him and he gave him a message. He got up the next morning and Eli was waiting outside and he wanted to wait. Eli was waiting for Samuel to come, and Eli, as he saw Samuel in the courtyard, he said, hey, Samuel, what did the Lord tell you last night? Tell me. If you don't tell me the truth, may God curse you. He says, okay, I'm going to tell you what God told me. God told me last night that he's going to judge your house and he's going to kill your two sons. What? You got to be kidding me. He's going to kill my two sons? Yes. He's going to kill your two sons, number one, because you've been a poor disciplinarian father. You don't bring discipline to your house. You don't teach your children the Word of God. As his sons went out to the battle to fight against the Philistines, The Philistines came and they killed both of Eli's sons. A runner came back and said, "Eli, Eli, Eli, you're not going to believe what happened. Both of your sons are dead." It didn't bother him, but when he heard the third thing, it bothered him. He said, "And the actual Ark of the Covenant was taken by the Philistines." And Eli, being a heavy man, he fell backwards, broke his neck, and he died. It was a done deal. God got his man. It's really important that we understand that these things are written for our examples. God means what he says, and he will judge. God always gives a space of time for people to repent and to really come to contrition in their hearts.
0: 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Let's continue now with the conclusion of our study, Godly Fathers Wanted in the Last Days.
1: And I think that today, as we look at the story of 1 Samuel chapter 3, verses 11 through 18, let me read it to you, what it says again. "Then the Lord said to Samuel, 'Behold, I will do something in Israel at which both ears of everyone who hears it will tingle. In that day, I will perform against Eli all that I have spoken concerning his house from the beginning to end. For I have told him that I will judge his house forever for the iniquity, the sin which he knows, because his sons made themselves vile and he did not discipline them."
2: Wow.
1: "Did not restrain them. And therefore, I have sworn to the house of Eli that the iniquity of Eli's house shall not be atoned for by sacrifices or offerings forever." So Samuel lay down until the morning, opened the doors of the house of the Lord, and Samuel was afraid to tell Eli the vision. And Eli called Samuel and said, "Samuel, my son." He answered, "Here am I." And he said, "What is the word of the Lord that he spoke to you? Please do not hide it from me. God do so to you, and more also, if you hide anything from me and all the things that he said to you." And then Samuel told him everything and did not hide anything from him. And he said, "It is the Lord. Let him do whatever seems good to him." I think it's really important for fathers to relate to the story before us this morning. If you're not the leader and the head of your home, something is wrong. All the way through the Proverbs, especially chapter 5, 6, 7, 8, the Proverbs speaks Solomon having great experience as a father having sons, speaking and giving instruction as a father to his children concerning women, concerning temptation, concerning being not lazy and working, and how to treat people, and how to treat your mother, and how to treat your father. But the father and mother have to be the example in the home to their children. And I wonder how many today here are not spiritual leaders in their homes. You say, "Well, what do you mean by that?" Well, what I mean by that is you take the headship of your home, which means you start in the morning with prayer and the word of God. And when you go to

0: 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Everyone keeps us sharing the good news of Jesus with the world. Next time, we'll continue our focus on Christian fatherhood, and we hope you'll join us. You'll get encouragement to stay transparent with your kids, setting a consistent example of integrity and faith. Here's Raul with the final word.
1: Fathers, you have a great, great big job to do. You're responsible, not the church. It's your job to love your wife, not to be playing around with somebody else's wife or some young girl. It's real important that when you come home, you're a real husband, you're a real father. And that you stand for righteousness and that you seek ye first the kingdom of God and his righteousness, and all these things will be added unto you. It's really important that we keep to the word of God, especially in these last days where we're heading. That things are trying to change not only the Constitution of the United States, they're trying to change the word of God. But the word of God remains and abides forever. It is the truth. I would encourage you and I would exhort every father here today to take heed and listen to what the Holy Spirit is saying to you today. And that you would make a choice today to change your heart, to change your life. And if you've been blowing it, you can start this very day a brand new life in Jesus Christ. And you can go home today and apologize and repent before God and before your family and let them know that you have failed. But for me and my house now, we're going to serve the Lord.
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2: 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This is K-Wave at 1110 and 107.9. I'm Phil Ross. Thanks for making us your choice. I know you've got a lot of options to listen to and spend some time with. And so we're so thankful that you chose K-Wave to grow in the grace of Jesus Christ by hearing his word and thinking about his word. And then we hope you spend time tonight reading about what you've been hearing here on K-Wave. And so make sure that you've got a good Bible and make sure that you're attending church regularly and praying. And we just want to encourage you to continue. And so thanks for being here. Thanks for making time for growing here with K-Wave. And coming up next on Back to Basics, Pastor Brian Broderson will be continuing his series looking at 1 Corinthians. And he's titled it Everyday Discipleship. And today, Pastor Brian will be looking at, will be presenting the first part of his message, looking at 1 Corinthians chapter 9, verses 24 through 27, in a message he's calling Running for the Prize. So I invite you to keep it right here on K-Wave, have your Bible open to 1 Corinthians chapter 9, and keep it right here for Back to Basics with Pastor Brian Broderson next.
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1: We have to understand what the Bible is actually teaching. We are saved by grace through faith, but he calls us to cooperate. He calls us to do certain things for him. And sometimes those things are demanding. But anything in life worth attaining, we all know there are certain demands.
0: Today on Back to Basics, Pastor Brian continues his study in the book of 1 Corinthians. Join us as Pastor Brian begins his teaching on 1 Corinthians chapter 9, verses 24 through 27, in a message titled, Running for the Prize. Now, here's Pastor Brian.
1: These passages are so inspiring. And I know for myself, at certain times, I have read this text and it's just moved me to want to recommit myself to the Lord. I want to run in such a way as to win the prize. And so this is one of those sections of scripture that it's kind of a standalone text. And you know what I mean by that? There are many passages in the Bible that we are drawn to maybe at a certain point in our lives, or, you know, maybe as young Christians, we're reading through our Bibles and a particular portion really jumps off the page. It stands out to us and we even commit it to memory. We don't even really necessarily know what the context of it is. It's just this verse speaks to me. And this is one of those passages. It's a standalone text, but it does have a context, and it's important for us to understand that. And so, of course, because we are making our way through Paul's letter to the Corinthians here in our Everyday Discipleship series, we are getting to see these verses that are standalone verses. We're getting to see them in their context. So what is the context of this statement? Now, remember, I told you that chapter 8, verse 1 begins some instruction by Paul that goes all the way through the end of the 10th chapter and actually over into the first verse of the 11th chapter, only because the people who broke the Bible up into chapter and verse really missed it and included or did not include the last thought of Paul in the 10th chapter and saved it for the 11th chapter, the first verse. And so anyway, it runs all the way through there, as I have pointed out. And so in the 8th chapter, Paul is addressing this issue of food that's been sacrificed to idols, and certain Christians feeling that they had liberty, freedom, they had the right to eat that because they understood that an idol was nothing, and other Christians having a real difficulty with that. And so Paul addresses that in the 8th chapter. And then, as I pointed out, in the 9th chapter, the first 23 verses, he shows us how he applies what he just taught them, how he applies it to his own life. And so let's refresh ourselves on what it is that he has said. And I want to take us back to the 8th chapter for a moment and pick up in verse 9 and read it through. So Paul says, "Be careful, however, that the exercise of your rights does not become a stumbling block to the weak. For if someone with a weak conscience sees you with all your knowledge eating in an idol's temple, won't that person be emboldened to eat what is sacrificed to idols? So this weak brother or sister for whom Christ died is destroyed by your knowledge. When you sin against them in this way and wound their weak conscience, you sin against Christ." Here it is. "Therefore, if what I eat
2: causes my brother or sister to fall into sin, I will never eat meat again so that I will not cause them to fall into sin. So that's the instruction he gives them. He says, as for me, I'm never going to stumble somebody in that way. And then, like I said, chapter 9, he goes through and he gives an example from his own life experience, as well as that of Barnabas, who was his partner in the ministry, how they were extra careful to not do anything that would stumble a weaker person or that would misrepresent the gospel. And so in the 9th chapter, the 4th verse, he says, don't we have the right to food and drink? The 5th verse, don't we have the right to take a believing wife along with us? The 6th verse, or is it only I and Barnabas who lack the right to not work for a living? And then in verse 12, if others have this right of support from you, shouldn't we have it all the more? But we did not use this right. On the contrary, we put up with anything rather than hinder the gospel. Verse 15, but I have not used any of these rights. Verse 18, what then is my reward? Just this, that in preaching the gospel, I may offer it free of charge and so not make full use of my rights as a preacher of the gospel. Verse 19, though I am free and belong to no one, I have made myself a slave to everyone to win as many as possible. And then over in verse 22, I have become all things to all people so that by all possible means I might save some. I do all this for the sake of the gospel that I may share in its blessing. So that brings us now to the verses that we want to focus on. So Paul has just explained in the first 23 verses that we've already looked at, he's just explained how he has conducted himself in order not to be a stumbling block. And now in these final few verses, he's going to tell us why. So he told us how, he's going to tell us why. But let me just say one last thing about these verses here. Not only are they the conclusion in one sense of what he's been saying, but they're also transitional into where he wants to finally go. Because even though we finished the 9th chapter, he's still not finished with the topic. So these verses will transition us when we come back to the text next time. These will be the transitional verses into it. But again, having told us how he limited exercising his rights, he now tells us why. And this just sort of sums it up. He does so because he has a goal of attaining the prize. Paul's goal is to attain what he calls the prize. And that goal supersedes everything else in his life. So for Paul, nothing matters like this matters. And for him, what matters the most is that his life in the end attains to all that Jesus Christ intended when he saved Paul. Paul, in writing to the Philippians, he says, I have not yet attained that for which I was apprehended, but this is what I do. I press toward the goal for the prize of the upward call of God in Christ Jesus. That was what Paul was about, that I might apprehend that for which Jesus Christ laid hold of me. And so, in other words, Paul is saying to them, look, I don't want to come short in the least of what Jesus has intended for my life. And so now he is going to state that, and he's going to state it by using these sports analogies. So Do you not know that in a race, all the runners run, but only one gets the prize? Run in such a way as to get the prize. Everyone who competes in the games goes into strict training. They do it to get a crown that will not last, but we do it to get a crown that will last forever. Therefore, I do not run like someone running aimlessly. I do not fight like a boxer beating the air. So it's interesting that Paul would use these sports analogies. He uses them throughout his writings, but he uses them here in writing to the Corinthians for the simple reason that out of all of the different churches that he wrote to, these people would understand his illustrations, because Corinth, it was the city that held what's known as the Isthmian Games. The Isthmian Games were held every other year. So the Isthmian Games were a version of the what we would think of as the Olympics. And so this is the very city where every other year these games would take place. And as we know approximately the history of when Paul would have been in Corinth, he would have been there during at least one of the games. So he's, like I said, he's illustrating to them through something that they will completely understand. So he says a few things here that they would completely get. You know, they have to compete according to the rules. So in preparation for the games, every athlete was required to undergo a 10-month period of rigorous training in preparation for the games and could be disqualified for violating the training rules. And this is what Paul is talking to them about. He's talking to them about the possibility of they disqualifying themselves, not from these Isthmian games, but from their race that they are in for Christ. So what Paul wants them and us to understand is that although the gospel is free, although it's by God's grace to us, we are saved by grace through faith, not of works, the gospel will at times demand that you give up some of your rights and freedoms, even if this is a difficulty. Even if this feels like going into hard athletic training. You know, in the church, this is kind of a ongoing battle between faith and works in the minds of people where, you know, some people are very much about, I'm saved by grace through faith, which means that, hey, I'm saved. Nothing can alter that. And I'm just going to cruise into the kingdom. I just put it on cruise control, actually. And one day I'll get there. That's one side. And then you have the other side of people saying, oh, no, no. You have got to work hard. You've got to really make sure through your diligent efforts that you really are a Christian. And both of those things, although they often are where people land, both of those things the Bible teaches are not accurate. So we have to understand what the Bible is actually teaching. We are saved by grace through faith, and God is going to get us to our ultimate destination, which is glorified in his presence. But he calls us to cooperate. He calls us to do certain things for him. And sometimes those things are demanding. But anything in life worth attaining, we all know there are certain demands. If you want to win today, if you want to compete in the Olympics and win a gold medal, you are not going to do that by just showing up one day at the Olympic trials and saying, hey, I think I could do this. Is there a spot for me? And no, that's just not going to happen, is it? No, you're going to have a lot of intense preparation, a lot of intense preparation before you can even qualify. I think of the runner, Mo Farah. And maybe you remember his name. He is a British Olympian. Back in the 2012 and the 2016 Olympics, he won gold medals for the 5,000 and the 10,000 meter. And I was looking, I kind of watched him during that time and really had an admiration for him. And I was looking at how he trained in preparation for the Olympics. And, you know, some of you have heard me reference the fact that I run. I'm now qualifying that I jog. I started running 10 years ago, and I actually was, you know, there's a certain speed you have to be at before you qualify for running. And if you're not at that speed, then you are jogging. And then, of course, you could be just walking. So I'm not to the walking part yet, but I'm certainly not running anymore. But anyway, because of my own running experience, you know, I really was interested in Mo Farah and following him. But it was fascinating to read about his preparation. And let me just share a couple of things with you just to give you an idea. So in preparation for the Olympic Games, he would run up to 135 miles per week with no rest days and two sessions every day. On the final day, he would run 22 to 25 miles. He does this every week. 22 to 25 miles on the final day. And he would run at a pace of 5 minutes and 40 seconds per mile. Now that is completely crazy, but you can understand why he won these gold medals. But you look at that and you realize when you watch him, it looks so easy. And you see him win the medals and you think, wow, that's great. But we have to realize that in order for him to do that, many, many sacrifices needed to be made. And much discipline had to be put forth. That is really obvious, isn't it? And so this is the kind of thing that Paul's talking about. Paul's point is that athletes subject themselves to this rigorous discipline. And here it is, in the hopes of winning a crown that will perish. They do all of this for something that will perish. Now, in Paul's day, if you won the Isthmian Games or even the Olympic Games, you got a wreath. And it was a laurel wreath that would dry up and turn to dust eventually. Today, we give out medals in these types of things, but you know, the metal will tarnish and, you know, there's a point where it's just metal. It's a perishable reward or crown. But then Paul goes on and basically says, how much more should we who stand to gain an imperishable crown discipline ourselves in the things that pertain to our spiritual lives, the gospel, and our service to Christ. He's just making a comparison. They do this for a perishable crown, but we are doing this for an imperishable crown. They discipline themselves. How much more should we discipline ourselves? One writer said this. He said, athletes will go to extreme lengths for a transitory prize and a reputation that lasts only momentarily. I was thinking about all of the different categories, for example, in the Olympics. And of course, there are categories that we might be interested in because, I don't know, for whatever reason, maybe we did that sport ourselves, and so we're really drawn to that. And then there are categories that we don't have any interest in at all. But even in those where we have an interest, you know, we might be able to think of someone who won the gold medal at a certain point. But after a while, you're kind of like, wait, who was that person? It's a transitory thing. Christians, on the other hand, are called to exercise restraint and self-control and discipline on the journey that leads to lasting glory. The journey that leads to lasting glory. Now, we all like a champion. We all have that person that we get attached to in that event, and we cheer them on. And we're so excited for them in their endeavor here on earth to attain whatever it is. But again, Paul wants to remind them, look, we are playing for something so much greater. And the question really is, how can we not discipline ourselves when we understand what is at stake? That we're serving the Lord Jesus, that this is an eternal crown that is there available to us. Now, Paul goes on in verse 27, and he lays out his personal settled strategy. And I want you to think about the word settled. So this wasn't something Paul did on a whim. It wasn't something that he was emotionally moved to do on particular occasions. This was something that he was settled into doing. He was convicted about this as a way of life. And what does he say in verse 27? I don't run like someone running aimlessly with no goal. I don't fight like a boxer beating the air. No, I strike a blow to my body and make it my slave.
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2: I strike a blow to my body and make it my slave. Other translations read, I discipline my body, I subdue my body, I keep my body under. Now, understand that when Paul is talking about his body, he's talking about himself. And of course, the body is the means through which we express ourselves. So the body is the thing that the sinful nature will try to use against us to prevent us from spiritually advancing. And so this is why Paul says that he strikes a blow to his body or to himself, that he would subdue his own desires and that the body would be the slave of his spiritual life rather than he becoming the slave of his body. And this is really what life comes down to. You're either enslaved by your body or your body is under the control of the spirit. Paul says that we are to bring our bodies into subjection to the spirit. I like the way the Message put it. He said, Eugene Peterson wrote the Message. He said, I don't know about you, but I'm running hard for the finish line. I'm giving it everything I've got. No sloppy living for me. I'm staying alert and in top condition.
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3: 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So glad you're with us this afternoon. And coming up next here on K-Wave, happy to be bringing you Summit Life with Pastor J.D. Greer. But before that, we're going to catch up with Brian Perez as he brings a K-Wave news brief in just a moment. So stay right there.
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0: It's about a minute till 6 on K-Wave. Here's what's happening. A nonprofit dedicated to religious liberty and constitutional freedoms is demanding Major League Baseball immediately retract its warning and any disciplinary action against three Giants pitchers who wrote Genesis 9 on their team-issued Pride Night caps. Advocates for Faith and Freedom called it a blatant violation of the players' rights to free speech and the free exercise of religion for inscribing the references. A San Diego man who took part in a scheme to hold migrants captive and demand ransom payments from their families pleaded guilty to federal charges today. 30-year-old Isaac Jimenez coordinated what migrants believed were operations to smuggle them from Mexico into the U.S., but were actually plans to kidnap them and hold them against their will in Tijuana. Former Secretary of State and Democrat presidential candidate Hillary Clinton delivered a rebuke of former President Joe Biden, declaring his decision to seek re-election was a terrible mistake that damaged his legacy, crippled the Democratic Party, and ultimately helped return Donald Trump to the White House. Clinton said Biden should have stepped aside as early as 2023. And longtime Lakers public address announcer Lawrence Tanter is stepping away from his game day role after 43 seasons and has been named special advisor for game presentation. The team did not name a successor for Tanter in today's announcement. We're making that announcement right now. It's Phil Ross, right?
1: Hey, oh, I thought it was going to be you.
0: No,
1: I was going to throw your name in there.
0: No.
1: Oh,
0: no.
1: Man.
0: I've got too much going on right now. I'm doing the news now on K-Wave.
1: Well, that's true. But, you know, what time do the games start, you know?
0: Yeah, I can get out of here by 6, be there by 7. News on K-Wave.

0: is my birthday. He let the cat out of the bag, but I don't know if he was the only one. He was the one I heard as I was driving into work today. But today is my birthday. Yes, I'm 57 today. Many people say I sound older than that. They're like, I thought you were like 77, but I'm 57 today, and I'm thankful for every day that God has given me to be on this earth. And they were very nice when I came in today. They had a nice little happy birthday sign, and some gold wrapping paper over the place where I was going to be in my workstation today, and some things that look like balloons, and they also gave me a card and a cookie. That was very nice. I got a cookie. But thank you. I'm thankful for my staff, for the staff here at K-Wave, for being so kind on my birthday. And I hope that as I continue to get older and age, both biologically and also spiritually, that I'll grow in love and joy, peace, patience, kindness, goodness, faithfulness, gentleness, and self-control. In fact, we're going to learn about those very things as Dr. David Jeremiah continues his lesson next on Turning Point.
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5: And thank you for joining us today as we continue our journey through this series we've called The Holy Spirit You May Not Know. And that title is the title of a book from which this material originated, along with the sermon series, and we're so excited to make this book available. It's quite a task to get the sermons done, the book written, and published in time for it to be on the air, but we managed to do it this time, and we're so excited because you can have a copy of this book right now. For a gift of any size to Turning Point, that's all you have to do is send a gift and say, please send me the book on the Holy Spirit. Do the best you can, but whatever the size of your gift, we will send you the book. And especially during this month when we're marshaling people together and saying, come on and help us a lot because we're at the end of our fiscal year, we encourage you to make your gift, and whatever your gift may be, ask for the book and it's on its way to you. We appreciate this opportunity to extend the ministry of Turning Point into your home through the printed page. The fruit of the Spirit, it is a wonderful truth. And we're about halfway through the list of these nine characteristics. We'll get to the rest of them in today's program, so keep your Bible close at hand. And if you're following along in the study guide, you can do that as well. By the way, your study guides are great for small groups. The study guide that you may have, if you have one, you will see that it's built for that kind of an environment. The guides have an outline, some basic truths from each lesson, passages to look up, questions to answer. The study guides are being used all over the country now in small groups, and we want to recommend them, especially this one on the Holy Spirit. Here is part two of The Fruit of the Spirit from Galatians chapter 5, verses 22 and 23. We have joy, we have love, we have peace. Isn't that an encouraging thing? John 16:33 says, in me you may have peace. In the world you will have tribulation. But be of good cheer, I have overcome the world. I was teaching on this not long ago, and it said,

0: Welcome to Focal Point with author and pastor Mike Fabares. I'm Dave Drewy. Do you have a Christian role model? Is there someone you look to for inspiration or encouragement in your walk with Christ? Well, Hebrews 11 contains a collection of godly men and women we can turn to for good examples. And today on Focal Point, Pastor Mike turns the spotlight on Abel, a biblical hero who teaches us a lot about ambitious faith. The message is called Trusting God Enough to Give Him Our Best.
1: The first named example in Hebrews chapter 11 is an inspiration, a motivation, a catalyst for us to say, now, where are we in terms of serving Christ and giving our best for our great God? And the first one named, if you have your Bibles, you'll see in verse number 4, is the Old Testament character named Abel. Now, we don't know much about Abel. Abel is kind of tucked in a bit of a mystery. He's only alive for 7 verses in the Old Testament. And yet his effect is reverberated throughout the Bible. As a matter of fact, Jesus comes on the scene and he hails Abel as this great and godly man. So certainly from God's perspective, this is a great guy. And in the writer of Hebrews, as the Holy Spirit inspires him to jot down a list of heroes of ambitious faith, the first one on the list that's named is this guy, Abel. Here's a guy who is sold out for God. And it says, by faith, he, that is Abel, was commended as a righteous man. Now, that's an interesting thing. And it happened when God spoke well of his offerings. When it comes to giving, what he wants from you is an authentic heart. Here's a good passage to jot down. Romans chapter 12, verses 1 and 2. Do you remember that verse from Sunday school? That because of the mercies of God, that we should present ourselves as what kind of sacrifices? Living sacrifices. See, what does he want? Present yourselves and your bodies as living sacrifices that's holy and acceptable to God. What is my gift? Well, my gift in that case is myself. He says, do that without being conformed to the world. And if you do, and if that's holy and blameless, an offering to God, then you'll know what is good and acceptable. And then you'll know what to do. Then you'll know what to give. Then you'll know how to serve. Then you'll know how to think, how to praise, how to offer these things to God. Cain was a hypocrite. He had a problem. Let me prove it to you. Go to Jude. Jude's concern was that in the church there were false teachers and false prophets. They were going around saying things and it wasn't true. And they were just using their ministry and their religiosity as a cover for their own wicked and evil motives. And in the case of the false prophets in verse number 11 of Jude, he's trying to show that one of their problems is greed. And he uses 2 people as an example for this. One is our friend Cain. Look at verse 11, talking about the false teachers. Woe to them, the false teachers. They have taken the way of Cain, right? Because they're out there, they're preaching, they're in pulpits, they're pastors and all that. Here's the problem. They've rushed in for profit. They've rushed in for profit into Balaam's error. Now, there's a connection between Balaam and Cain. If you know the story of Balaam, Balaam was kind of the rent-a-pastor. He was pastor for hire, right? You want me to say something? Great. Okay, let's put the money on the table. We'll talk about my sermon. He was willing to take money to go out there and say whatever the person that rented him wanted him to say. He was a sellout for money. And Cain here is put in the same kind of category. The problem with those false teachers in Jude's day is they were doing religious things for personal gain. Why has Cain come up in all of this? See, what's the big problem with giving? What's the big problem with offering ourselves, our time, or our money? If I give it to God, I don't have it for myself. See, that's the problem. If I want it for myself more than I want to express the greatness of God or demonstrate my faith in God, then I'm going to hang on to that. That selfishness, that greed, we call it materialism today. And the Bible is saying Cain's got that issue. He didn't want to give the best of the produce. Why? Because he wanted the best of the produce. David had some moments of sin, you know that, right? Man after God's own heart, but he had his problems, big problems, adulterer, murderer, those are pretty big. But he came through those, and God still called him a man after his own heart. And one reason was when he was confronted with his sin, when he was convicted of his sin, he came to God with a total authentic openness. One example of that is Psalm 51. Turn to Psalm 51 with me really quick. Now, he had a challenge, a lot like a lot of us do. When our heart is not right, just like Cain, we can make a decision. And Cain's decision was, let's just do a religious act. Let's give something to God. Maybe that'll make it right. David knew that wasn't going to work. And look at how he expresses this. He knows what God wants from him. Verse 6, surely you desire truth in the inner parts. You're not about the mask, not about the outside. That's not your real concern. Your concern is what's going on inside of me. You teach me wisdom in the inmost place. That's where I feel the conviction. I feel it. I need help there. God, cleanse me. Cleanse me with hyssop, the branch they would sprinkle on, and I'll be clean. Wash me, and I'll be white as snow. Do you see that? God wants the person's heart right. He wants his life right. Drop down to verse 10. There it is again. Create in me a pure heart, O God. Renew a steadfast spirit within me. Drop down to verse 15 and 16. This is an interesting comparison. Oh Lord, open my lips and my mouth will declare your praise. You do not delight in sacrifice or I'd bring it. Now, what does that mean? God doesn't want offerings and sacrifice? Oh, he does. Clearly, he commands them. But in this case, he realizes my heart's messed up. What do you want from me, God? A gift? No, it's not a gift you want from the person who's got a messed up heart. No, here's what you want, verse 17. It says, the sacrifices of God. You want to bring something to God when your life is messed up? Is a broken spirit, a broken and contrite heart. Oh God, you will not despise that. I know that. That's what you want. Then the gifts follow. Look at the next verse. Verse 18. In your good pleasure, make Zion prosper. Build up the walls of Jerusalem. Verse 19. Then there will be, underline these two words. What? Righteous sacrifices. Whole burnt offerings to delight you. Now I thought you weren't delighting in offerings. Well, you do when the heart's right. When the heart isn't right, does he delight in offerings? No. Are you catching what I'm saying here? Do not try to give to God if you're not right with God. And some people are going, great, I get to keep my money. I don't have to give to God. But you know what? God wants your heart right. And when your heart is right, then you can bring what the Bible says are righteous sacrifices. Well, okay, I'm going to get around to that. My wife and I love this little phrase. We say it often. It only takes a second to get right with God. So it ain't a process. It could happen right now for you. It takes a second. It takes a contrite heart. It takes a broken spirit. It takes coming to God. That's confession. Just authentic. God, just make me right. If that gets right, then verse 19, then there's going to be some righteous sacrifices, whole burnt offerings, and they will delight you. Can't buy God's favor with gifts or service. He's looking for clean hands and a pure heart, and that only takes a second to acquire that through real confession, real repentance, and then you're ready to give. If you don't, then you're like Cain, kind of bringing your gift, hoping that'll make things right. And he's going, no, let's talk about that little battle of sin in your life right now. Let's deal with that. If you don't master that, then you know what? This is a lost cause. I'm not interested in your gifts. Bottom of verse 4, Hebrews chapter 11. One more phrase. Hebrews 11, verse number 4. There are three sentences here in verse number 4. We dealt with the first one. By faith, Abel offered God a better sacrifice than Cain. We saw that. It was the best. He gave him an excellent gift. By faith, he was commended as a righteous man when God spoke well of his offerings. He came with authenticity, with no hypocrisy, with a clean heart, as opposed to Cain, who didn't. One more sentence, bottom of verse 4. And by faith, he still speaks, even though he's dead. Who speaks? Well, some people say, well, Abel speaks. Matter of fact, turn with me to Genesis 4 one last time. There's an interesting double entendre here. There's a little double reference to this particular phrase. By faith, he still speaks even though he's dead. Well, how is he speaking even though he's dead? Back to Genesis chapter 4. Interesting, as the story goes on, because of jealousy and because of envy and because of his own battles in his own heart, Cain takes him out in the field and kills him, right? You know the story. Verse number 9. The Lord says to Cain, hey, where's your brother? Little Socratic confrontation. I don't know. Okay, liar. Right? He's just killed him. He says, am I my brother's keeper? Right? It's a classic line there. Well, you know, you may not be your brother's keeper, but you shouldn't be your brother's killer. I mean, that's the real problem here with Cain. God says, verse number 10, what have you done? Now, underline this phrase. Listen, he speaks metaphorically. Your brother's blood cries out to me from the ground. From the grave, if you will. His blood, the injustice of his murder is crying out to God. So he's dead and he still speaks. We have such a short story about Abel. One of the components of the story is that after he dies, God says, hey, Cain, can't you hear it? And you know what? I'll bet Cain in his heart was like, yeah, I can hear it. Listen, Cain, just listen for a second. Your brother's blood, I saw the whole thing. Listen, can't you hear it? I got to deal with this. You think I'm going to let this go? And he sends him out and he says, no longer are you going to be able to produce anything from the ground. Verse number 12, you're going to be a restless wanderer on the earth, and sends him off. So there had to be recompense. There had to be some kind of dealing with Cain over this. Now, in verse number 4, in Hebrews 11, the Bible says he still speaks even though he's dead. And that would be a weird place for us to see this negative statement from, you know, Abel. So this is a little double reference, a little play on words, if you will. Clearly, he spoke after he was dead about the injustice of his own death. But now the writer of Hebrews picks up on that speaking after death, and he says, you know, he still speaks, even though he's dead. In what way? Well, by faith. It's all about the faith. It's through this faith that he had to bring God his best. And even though he's dead and gone to this generation, and certainly to ours, he's still got something to say. And I guess like God said to Cain, for us, though it's a positive, you know what? You ought to listen up to what he's saying. What is he saying? The only thing I really know about Abel is that he's a shepherd and he brings the best of what he has to God. And I can assume, because of the rest of the Bible, why he does that. And so we should listen to that. And the point is that you and I should, let's put this down, number three, pick some sacrificial role models. Because the only thing I really know about Abel is that he's a really sacrificial person. He's got a tremendous trust in God to affirm his greatness through some real sacrificial gifts. And so the Bible is saying to us, listen up, man, listen to this guy. Now I'm thinking there's not much to listen to. He's 7 or 8 verses in the Old Testament. And that's, by the way, why the book, the 11th chapter of Hebrews doesn't end here. It keeps on going. And the writer of Hebrews lists 16 more people or groups by name in this section. And so he's saying, okay, well, how about this one? How about this one? How about Moses? How about Abraham? How about all these guys? And he starts giving us more examples. So let's follow that lead for just a minute. Let's think through three distinct categories. Let's, like the writer of Hebrews is trying to promote us to do, let us pick some good and sacrificial role models from the Bible. In your mind or on your paper, jot that down. You and I need some biblical heroes who are sacrificial. That's not the worship of man. That's not unbiblical. That's exactly what Hebrews 11 is trying to get us to do. Look at these people and follow their example. And in the Bible, I look at people all the time and I say, there's an example. I think of King David as an example. A guy with a feet of clay, with sin in his life, and yet he comes back even after numbering the troops. If you were in men's Bible study last week, we talked about that, right? He numbers the troops. And even at the end of that, when he's convicted of guilt and sin, what does he do? He wants to go out there after confessing his sin and give God a gift. So he goes to Araunah and he wants to buy that threshing floor, which is now the Temple Mount, right? And he goes there and he says, Araunah, please, I want to buy this and I'm going to offer to God a sacrifice here. And Araunah says, when the king comes to you and says, hey, that's a really nice piece of property, I'd like it. He does what a lot of people would do. Well, you don't take it then, have it. And you don't know what King David says? No, he says, I'm going to pay you the full price. And then he gives his rationale. Do you remember why? Talk about ambitious faith that is a model to us. What does he say? He says, because I'm not going to give God something that costs me nothing. Now think that one through for a minute. You want to talk about a challenging example and template of ambitious faith that's sacrificial? I'm not going to give God something that costs me nothing. Now think that through. That is an amazing statement of tremendous faith, faith that I don't have. A kind of generosity and giving I don't have. Do you think there's some examples in the Bible that we can learn from? Do you think you and I can look through the pages of Scripture and watch a Shadrach, Meshach, and Abednego look in the eyes of the ultimate despotic leader of the kingdom and say, throw us in the fire if you want to. We don't give a rip. Oh, and if God doesn't save us, we don't care. Burn the flesh off our bones, but we're not putting our kneecaps on the ground for you. So kill us if you want. What do you say? Great nuts, right? Just bow down. It's no big deal. God will understand. That's ambitious faith. Sacrificial. I'm willing to give my life for this. Daniel in a lion's den. I'm going to pray. Hey, open the windows and pray. Oh, I know I'm not supposed to, but God says I should, so I'm going to do it. Throw me in the lion's den if you want. I don't care. Do you think there's some people in the Bible that we should hold up as examples? Bible says, by the way, we'll learn this in chapter 12, they're leaning over the rails of heaven and watching. And they're going, yeah, wow, real godly, ambitious Christians there. We got a lot to learn from the pages of Scripture. Going to have 17 examples in Hebrews 11, but let's jump ahead and do a little homework maybe and trying to identify in your season of life, in your stage of life, let's identify some heroes in the Scripture. You need some sacrificial role models. Find them within the Bible. Secondly, can you find them in church history? That'd be a good place to go. That's the second area. Why don't you go to church history? There's been some great periods where Christians have stood the test of endurance. They've stood up and sacrificially said, we're going to serve God with zeal and faith. There's been a lot of people in the last 1900 years that have done that. Would you agree there have been some pretty impressive people? I think of Jonathan Edwards. He was just in school. I don't know. He's probably an early teenager, 13, 14 years old. Jonathan Edwards. And he used to, because of his commitment and wanting to love and serve God, his commitment was to pray on his knees, devoted to God 5 times a day. So that meant that part of his prayer time was during school time. So he was at school and he said, I'm not stopping. And following examples of scripture, he said, I am going to pray. And that, no, I'm just thinking, okay, high schoolers, junior hires, you just do that between classes. Just spend, kneel down in the corner by your locker and pray for a while. See if you don't get kicked in the head a few times, right? And yet, that's exactly what Jonathan Edwards did. And by the way, because of that example, people in his school as a teenager began to pray with him. They began to have multiple prayer services every day in his school. Examples of ambitious faith. People who were willing to sacrifice his reputation for the good of God. That's impressive. How about George Mueller? You know George Mueller? Here's a guy that was willing every time there was a need to put his entire wallet on the table and say, if it costs something, here it is. I don't care. I don't care if it leaves me with not a penny. You want to talk about a guy that was parting with his cash regularly for the good of ministry and he kept on giving. And God kept using him so much so that he became famous for leading ministry, but his money was always on the table. That guy lived off of a small percentage of what he made every year and gave the rest of it for the good of the cause of Christ. Talk about people giving up things. How about Dietrich Bonhoeffer? Dietrich Bonhoeffer, he was willing to look in the eyes of a culture that was sliding into the Third Reich, and he was willing to say, you know what, here's the thing. I think this is all a bunch of baloney. And I don't care if you want to jail me for sermons that are no longer legal, but I'm going to stand up to this and stand on truth. You may not agree with all of his theology, but Dietrich Bonhoeffer paid the ultimate price, did he not? His freedom. The pastor got thrown into prison. We know a lot about Bonhoeffer because he was writing from prison. He was talking about the concepts before he went to prison about radical Christianity, saying that's normative, the very thing we're teaching here. And you know what it ended up costing him? His life. He hung lifeless from the gallows just weeks before the German surrender. And there he hung. And one of the doctors in the camp wrote about how he so courageously went to his death as they said, if you don't recant, if you don't change what you've been teaching, we're going to hang you. And he walked up there with resolve after being on his knees in prayer. And this is a modern example now, 1945, right? Hanging lifeless from the gallows. Do you think there's any examples from church history that we can learn from? People that are willing to sacrificially give of themselves because they have a zeal and faith in God that maybe you and I don't have, and we're a bunch of puny little tiny Christians and we can grow from those giants? I think it's time for us to learn from them. I said three categories. You need to pick some biblical sacrificial heroes. It'd be good for you to do a little reading in church history and pick some historical church history examples of sacrificial heroes. But here's the third one, the one we don't like. Let's pick some heroes that aren't dead yet. Can you do that? Letter C. Pick some heroes that aren't dead yet. Maybe you can learn from that. Well, that's man worship. No, it's not. It is so biblical. Paul looked at people and said, if you need an example, use me if you need to, Paul said. Follow me as I follow Christ. Oh, you man, that's not what it was about. It was about saying everybody needs examples. We need them from the scripture. We need them from church history. And you need one right now. You know what modern examples of Christianity have that all the church history examples and the biblical examples don't have? They live in your world. And that's different, see? They're not living back there during the monarchy of King George. They're living now. With all that's going on in our world, and you need to identify some. I've got mine. I look at mine. I got about four guys in my life that I look at consistently, and I say, I learned from that. I learned from that. Every time, they are my heroes as it relates to the Christian faith. And they don't have to be 50 miles away. Some of them, you see them all the time around this church. And I say, you have something in your zeal and faith in God that I don't have, and I want to replicate that. We all need modern Christian heroes who are sacrificial. And the Bible's calling us, listen up, because there's faith like that in the scripture that still speaks. Are you listening? There's faith like that that speaks from the pages of historians in the church. Are you listening? There are people in your life right now that have a faith and a zeal for God that you don't have. They make your faith look puny. Are you listening? Because by faith, they speak. And there's some of them speaking right now. You could ask them questions about their walk with God. Our culture is obsessed with comfort and convenience. And against that backdrop, the real question for you is, what kind of Christian are you going to be? Are you going to be the minimum requirement Christian man, the minimum requirement Christian woman? Or are you, like the Apostle Paul said in 1 Corinthians 15:58, going to be a person who completely gives himself over for the cause of Christ? In a world that's all about self-preservation and protecting your leisure time and making sure everything about your brain and your life is all careful, don't get near burnout because that would be horrible. Are you going to be totally living in that cultural lie? Or are you perhaps, like 2 Corinthians, going to adopt the passion that the Apostle Paul said, where he said, I'm willing to spend and be expended for their soul. What is it going to take? For the cause of Christ, I'll do whatever it takes. Stay the extra hour? Absolutely. Extra mile? Fine. I'll do 10 if I need to. Extra dollar? What do you need? Here's my checkbook. In a world that wants you just to blend in, to sit down and shut up, are you willing to stand up and step out? To be someone where you reflect the greatness of God, your trust in God, your gratitude toward God, and you give Him your best. Man, we need Christians like that. And here's the good news. God's got His eyes scanning the planet, looking for people like that. And I left out one phrase when I quoted that 2 Chronicles 16 passage. Here's the thing. God is wanting to strongly support that kind of person. And there's people maybe in this auditorium right now that are ready to say, I'm ready. I'm going to do it. And God says, great. I'm looking for people just like you. D.L. Moody said it best. If we could just find 10 people like that, we could turn this world upside down. Just 10 people. Let's pray. God help us. We need more Bonhoeffers. We need more Muellers. We need more Abels, Abrahams, Moses. We got to have more people who will stand up and do whatever it takes. Do it all with excellence, working heartily as to the Lord, knowing that their labor is not in vain. God, we need that. Forgive us, God. Forgive us for our half-hearted efforts, for our mediocre gifts, for our lukewarm faith. We need to be more sorry than we are, but we want to present to you today a heart that's ready to do whatever it takes. God, turn our hearts around right now and let us live for you with the kind of passion and faith that we've never had before. We want our hearts to be authentic and real, and right now they can be. All we got to do is confess our sins, and you're faithful and righteous to forgive our sins and to cleanse us from all unrighteousness. And with a pure heart, then we can offer righteous sacrifices. So God, we want to start at that. We want to do whatever it takes. As J. Vernon McGee said, we'd much rather burn out than rust out. So get us off the bench and let us serve you more ardently this week. In Jesus' name, amen.
0: 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The Journals of Jim Elliot, edited by Elizabeth Elliot, puts you inside the mind of a man for whom faith was never theoretical. 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
1: Thanks, Dave. 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
1: Hi, Pastor Mike here. God's Word promises it'll never return void. So I wonder, how is God's Word moving in your heart right now? 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We'll see you then.
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2: 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Michael David here, and I hope you as a believer are walking strong in faith today. If you are, praise the Lord for that. Now, if you are not walking strong in faith today, you might have some doubts. Well, I've got some good news for you if you have doubts. And I want to let you know that doubt is not necessarily the enemy of faith. In many cases, doubt can actually be a part of the process that develops a stronger and more mature faith. The Bible contains many examples of people who struggled with doubt. John the Baptist questioned whether Jesus was truly the Messiah while he was in prison. Many of the Psalms record honest questions and struggles directed toward God. And a helpful distinction is that doubt seeks answers while unbelief rejects answers. Doubt says, I don't understand, but I want to know the truth. Unbelief says, I refuse to trust God regardless of the evidence. Now, faith is not the absence of questions. It's choosing to trust God even when we don't have all the answers. And when believers bring their doubts to God, study the scriptures, and we pray and we seek wise counsel, those doubts can often become stepping stones. Is that doubt seeks answers while unbelief rejects answers. Doubt says, I don't understand, but I want to know the truth. Unbelief says, I refuse to trust God regardless of the evidence. Now, faith is not the absence of questions. It's choosing to trust God even when we don't have all the answers. And when believers bring their doubts to God, study the scriptures, and we pray and we seek wise counsel, those doubts can often become stepping stones to an even deeper faith.

0: man named Doubting Thomas. Do you remember the guy who doubted the resurrection until he saw the risen Christ? Yet Jesus still welcomed him. We're going to learn about him next as we join Pastor Philip DeCourcy on Know the Truth.
1: This is Pastor Mike from Missionvale Christian Church with the K-Wave Scripture of the Day. Romans 5:6 says, "You see at just the right time, while we were still powerless, Christ died for the ungodly." This verse reveals the depth of God's love for us and tells us even while we were hopeless, discouraged, and burdened with our own sin, Christ died for all of humanity. At our weakest moment, we had no ability to save ourselves, yet God stepped in with his grace. We were not strong, righteous, or deserving when Jesus came for us. Instead, Christ chose to die for all, completely unable to rescue ourselves. He reminds us that salvation is not based on our own effort, but upon God's mercy. Jesus did not wait for us to clean up our act. Instead, his sacrifice shows us that God's love reaches us, even our most broken condition. And because Christ suffered for us while we were weak, we can trust him with every area of our life. Whatever weakness you are facing right now, remember that God's grace meets you there. That was Romans 5:6. I'm Pastor Mike from Missionvale Christian Church, and you can visit us at mvcchome.org. 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
5: Doubts are the ants in the pants of faith. They keep it awake. They keep it moving. In fact, this struggle with doubt is in some ways a good thing to those that want to have an authentic and an abiding faith in God, because in overcoming doubt, our faith in God is strengthened.

0: Welcome to Know the Truth with Philip DeCourcy. I'm your host, Wayne Shepherd. It's probably safe to say we've all had doubts from time to time, and most of us remember doubting Thomas, the disciple who took the heat for his skepticism of Jesus' resurrection. Well, today, Pastor Philip begins to examine how Jesus responded to Thomas's honest questions and concerns. 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Now, let's get into today's message titled, I Have My Doubts.
1: I hope you understand, doubts are not incompatible with faith. The presence of doubt does not mean the absence of belief in God. Some people seem to think that once you become a Christian, or they certainly give this impression falsely, that once you become a Christian, your faith will never waver and your faith will never wobble. But that's just not the case. In fact, the Bible is unblushing in telling us stories of many doubting believers. Job, sent reeling by one trial after another trial after another trial, in his book raises questions about God's character and God's goodness and God's faithfulness. You can go over into the Psalter and you can go to Psalm 73, and there you'll find the story of Asaph, a righteous man who looked out and he saw that truth was on the scaffold and error was on the throne. The bad guys were winning. He looked at himself. He was a man diligent in his commitment to God. He sought to keep the law of God. He sought to indeed obey God in all avenues of his life. And it raised the question about God's justice, because he saw how the wicked prospered. We can come into the New Testament. We see John the Baptist having a crisis of

faith. We can see his belief in Jesus Christ is rattled as he looks out and he sees Jesus' ministry. It's one of gentleness and mercy. There's little fire, there's little judgment. And he asks himself the question and he communicates it to Jesus through a second party. Are you the one? Or do we look for another? And so you see in God's word, story after story about doubting believers. And it is to remind you and I that doubt is not incompatible with faith. In fact, if you're honest about it, honest doubt is faith struggling. Doubt is not the opposite of faith. Unbelief is. You see, if we were to distinguish honest doubt from settled unbelief, doubt says, I want to believe, but I cannot. There's a struggle at the level of understanding. There's not an outright rejection. So doubt says, I want to believe, but I cannot. Unbelief in the face of understanding, in the face of truth, in the face of fact, says, I will not believe. And that's important to underscore. Doubt is not the absence of faith, but faith under attack. Faith dangling on the end of a reasonable question. That's why doubt is not incompatible with faith. In fact, if you think about it and you follow this through to its logical conclusion, faith has to be present for doubt to exist. Think about the story of the Apostle Peter recorded for us in Matthew chapter 14, verse 22 to 33. You know the story where he goes outside the boat, he walks towards Jesus on the water and he begins to sink. Listen, faith caused Peter to step out of the boat in the first place. But it was doubt that caused him to sink beneath the waves. Faith had to be present for doubt to become an issue. And I just want to underscore that as we begin to take a look at Thomas and his struggle with doubt. In fact, this struggle with doubt is in some ways a good thing. It's a rite of passage to those that want to have an authentic and an abiding faith in God, because in overcoming doubt, our faith in God is strengthened. Our confidence becomes justified. There's an excellent book I'd recommend to you called Despite Doubt by Michael Whitmer. And he says this, you should feel free to doubt away. Doubts are essentially questions, and since asking questions is the only path to finding answers, you should go ahead and doubt. Doubts are the ants in the pants of faith. They keep it awake. They keep it moving. Every discovery begins with doubt, and the largest doubts lead to the biggest breakthroughs. We're talking about honest doubt. We're not talking about settled skepticism. We're acknowledging that for doubt to exist, faith has to be present. And given our fallenness and given our finiteness, we will struggle with doubt. It's the ants in the pants of faith that keeps it moving, it keeps it active. And as you and I master our doubts and handle our doubts, honestly, our faith is strengthened and our confidence in God, his word, his son is justified. So let's come and look at another disciple. A disciple who was a doubting believer, as we read here in John 20, 19 to 35. A man who was slow to believe. A man who was quick to suspect. A man who had a tendency to walk by sight and not by faith. Say, Pastor, he sounds an awful lot like me. Well, pull your seat up and learn something from your friend and fellow struggler, Thomas. I think he will instruct us and I think he will inspire us. Now, before we get into the text itself, let's just paint the profile or pencil a profile of Thomas in terms of what we know. Now, he's mentioned in Matthew, Mark, and Luke. You find him mentioned also in the book of Acts.
You'll find him in the list of the 12 disciples in those four books. But in terms of our knowledge of him personally, you'll find that all in the Gospel of John, especially in chapter 11, chapter 14, and chapter 20. All the intimate details of Thomas, his character, his background, who he is, what kind of a disciple he was. John gives us all of that. Number two, he was a twin. He had a twin, a brother or sister, we're not told, but he's described as a twin in the passage we read here in John 20. And also we read in John 11, verse 16, this is underscored. Then Thomas, who is called the twin, or Thomas Didymus, which is another Greek term for the idea of the twin, said to his fellow disciples, "Let us also go that we might die with him." So all that we know about him, we'll find in John's gospel. He has a twin. Although some commentators have found that interesting, and they've tried to kind of play with it metaphorically in the sense that there was kind of another Thomas. And when we get to know him, we'll see also that there's kind of two Thomases. There's the believing Thomas and there's the doubting Thomas. There's the Thomas who's all in and there's a Thomas who's all out. There's the Thomas who's up and there's the Thomas who's down. So in a sense, there's not only physically, in a sense, two Thomases because he has a twin, but metaphorically, he was a kind of divided character. Number three, he was a fisherman by trade. We deduce this by elimination. And when you get to John 21, we are on the other side of the resurrection. We read after these things, Jesus showed himself again to the disciples at the Sea of Tiberias. And in this way, he showed himself. Simon Peter, Thomas called the twin. That's our guy. Nathanael of Cana in Galilee, the sons of Zebedee, and the two others of his disciples were together. Simon said to them, to that group, including Thomas, "Let's go and fish." And we infer from that, that Thomas was a fisherman by trade. Fourthly, many suggest that he had a propensity to look on the dark side of things. He was a bit of a pessimist. All right, you know what a pessimist is? A pessimist is someone who looks at the promised land and only sees calories and cholesterol. All right? Flowing with milk and honey. That's a pessimist. And Thomas had a bit of a pessimistic bent to him. The Bible tells us that some of us are susceptible to certain sins, what we might call the besetting sin. All right, we struggle with sin in general, but there are particular sins that get us. And pessimism, doubt, skepticism tended to be Thomas's. He was prone to live in the shadows and jump to unfavorable conclusions. The argument goes something like this, and you get to John 11, Jesus is about to go to Bethany. He's about to go back to an area that indeed there was a lot of hostility towards him. In fact, his disciples say, "Hey, you don't want to go back up towards Jerusalem. They'll put your neck in a noose." But Jesus goes, and some have interpreted Thomas's reaction to that as rather pessimistic. It's kind of, well, let's go and die with them. This is it. It's all over. This is the end of the story. You know, it ends on a low note. And so they see that in him. Also, they see it a bit in John 14. Jesus is talking about his absence, something that Thomas is struggling with along with the other disciples. Talks about going to the Father's house. Thomas's head is spinning and said, "Lord, what are you talking about? We don't even know where you're going. We don't know how to get there." Kind of rather pessimistic, rather negative. And certainly in the passage we have read here, John 20, 8 days after Jesus first appeared to his own disciples on the first day of the week, on the weekend of his resurrection, he meets Thomas and shows himself to be risen. But prior to that, as the disciples told Thomas about Jesus' resurrection, he says, "You guys are hallucinating, all right? Unless I see the hands, unless I see the side," in fact, the Greek there is, "unless I can thrust my finger in and unless I can thrust my fist in, I'm not going to believe you." So he had a propensity to look on the dark side. Some people are given to that. It's kind of their besetting sin. They're rather negative. Like the story of the boy who asked his father if he could go outside and play. And in a resolute tone, the father said no.
After a little while, the boy reapproached his father and said, "Dad, can I go around the block and play with Johnny?" Which his father said resolutely, "No." But this stage, the kid's frustrated. And in a bit of a temper, he stomps out of the living room and said, "You know what? I didn't ask to be born into this family." To which the father replied, "And if you had of, I'd have said no." Some people are given to no. Given the negativity, given the pessimism, given to living on the darker side of understanding things. So that's our guy, Thomas. Tradition, just quickly as a footnote, we're not putting a lot of store in tradition, as we've said. It can be rather contradictory. Some of the traditions come out of the Gnostic Gospels in which we have no confidence whatsoever. But tradition suggests that Thomas eventually carried the gospel to India. And he died there a martyr, being run through with a spear. Some argue that he's buried somewhere today in Madras in India. Well, profile presented. Let's look at the text. I'm going to look at this doubting sermon entitled, "I Have My Doubts." Maybe you've got your doubts or questions that are troubling you about God's character, integrity of his word, the mystery of his providence. Maybe we can learn something from Thomas. Now, we're going to work our way through this passage under three headings: his absence, his agnosticism, and his affirmation. Let's see how far we can get. Let's look at his absence. It's the first thing that strikes you about this story. Verse 24. Now, Thomas, called the twin, Thomas Didymus, one of the 12, was not with them when Jesus came. Now, when did Jesus come? Scroll back up to verse 19. "Then the same day at evening, being the first day of the week, when the doors were shut, when the disciples were assembled for fear of the Jews, Jesus came and stood in the midst." This is one of five appearances of the Lord Jesus on the day of his resurrection. He first appeared to Mary Magdalene. He then appeared to other women. He then appeared to Peter. He then appeared to the two on the road to Emmaus. And then he appeared to the 12. Now, we don't have time to get into this text. It's a kind of preamble to where we're going. But we see here that Jesus encourages them. Peace be to you. Jesus enlists them. You have John's version of the Great Commission. "As my Father sent me, so send I you." It's an echo of John 17. So Jesus encourages them. Jesus enlists them. And then Jesus equips them. He breathes on them and says to them, "Receive the Holy Spirit. And if you forgive the sins of any, they are forgiven them. If you retain the sins of any, they are retained." That's a text that needs to be looked at. Time doesn't allow us to get into that. We don't want to read a Roman Catholic theology into that, that any man, any priest has authority to forgive sins. God alone has authority to forgive sins. And what we believe this verse is teaching, as we'll see in the book of Acts, as the gospel is preached and people believe, we can give people a confidence that if they have truly believed on the gospel, their sins are forgiven. And if they reject the gospel, then if they die in their sins where Jesus is, they cannot be. But that's a whole different subject for another day. Jesus encourages them. Jesus enlists them. Jesus equips them. Now, I do want to focus just for a moment, because we do want to underscore this. Let me focus just for a moment on the encouragement. Peace be to you. This is really the message that Jesus wants to get across. This is really the purpose of his appearing. You say, "Pastor, why would you say that?" Because of the emphasis. It's twice stated by the Lord Jesus. Peace be to you, verse 19. Then it's repeated in verse 21. Peace be to you. When he appears 8 days later with Thomas present this time, he will again say to them, "Peace be to you," verse 26. This is a common Jewish greeting. Shalom, peace. But in this context, it's very uncommon. Because I want you to notice something. This pronouncement of peace
is tied to the action of Jesus pointing to his hands and his side. Don't miss that.

0: peace be to you. The end of verse 19, then look at 20. And when he had said this, he showed them his hands and he pointed to his side. What's the point? The peace he pronounced is tied to the death he died. Friends, that's where peace is found. That's the point. That's where peace is found. It's found at the foot of the cross, because through his death on our behalf, Jesus made peace through the blood of his cross. In Ephesians 2, verse 14 to 18, we read, Christ is our peace. In Colossians 1, verse 20, he made peace through the blood of his cross. Do you want to have peace with God? Then you need to put your faith in the Lord Jesus and what he accomplished on the cross. And if you want to enjoy the peace of God, you better know peace with God. Jesus is saying, in a sense, guys, it's finished, which is something John records, right, in John 19. It is finished. Peace be to you. I did what I said I was going to do. Look at my hands. Look at my side. I finished what was given me to do. Mission accomplished. His absence. Now, while Jesus was present and all this wonderful stuff was going on, Thomas was absent. I mean, that's the point of verse 24. Now, Thomas, called the twin, one of the 12, was not with them. Parenthesis, when all this was going on, he missed out. Where was he? Well, he was AWOL, missing in action, probably licking his wounds somewhere on his own. Misery likes its own company, doesn't it? We all deal with things differently. Thomas went off into a corner somewhere and licked his own wounds, tried to make sense of the recent events, tried to rein in his emotions and his fears and his questions. Remember, if we put a positive spin on John 14, verse 5, Lord, where are you going? What's the way? How do we get there? The inference of that question is, I can't bear the thought of being without you. Jesus said, I'm the way, the truth, and the life. No man comes to the Father but by me. He was brooding over the loss of Christ. And bottom line, he didn't expect Jesus to be there. That's why he wasn't there. And I just want to draw down on that and do something pastoral and practical. It's not the heart of the message, but certainly shouldn't be overlooked. What a miserable week Thomas spent, because he missed the Sunday service where Jesus said peace. You know where I'm going with this. Well, I'm preaching to the choir. You guys are here. But you get the point. Just put us in remembrance of good things. What a miserable week he spent. It would be 7 to 8 days before he'd be put out of his misery. I'm not going to believe. And so he was left with his questions and his doubts and his misery. If he had been there, he would have enjoyed an infusion of power. If he had been there, he would have experienced a new sense of mission. If he had been there, he would have encountered a supernatural and surpassing peace that exceeds all understanding. He's a good warning to all of us not to miss the meeting of God's people on the Lord's day. How do we deal with doubt? Well, we're going to notice a number of things along the way, but one of the things that will encourage us in our struggle with doubts, which is the rite of passage to an abiding faith in Christ, is to be in the company of others who have faith in God, who have had those struggles themselves, who have answers to your questions, who can tell you their story and God's work in the midst of it. We need the consideration of other Christians. We need the love of other Christians. We need the insight and the knowledge of other Christians when we're dealing with doubt.
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1: All right. Thank you, Philip. 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And to register over the phone, call 888-644-8811. I'm Wayne Shepherd, inviting you back tomorrow when Pastor Philip shows us how to resolve our doubts. That's Wednesday here on Know the Truth. 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
3: 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Michael David here, and earlier this afternoon, Pastor Bill Welsh was here in the studios here at K-Wave as he was doing Refuge Radio Live with his beautiful wife, Joy. And he was talking to me about the Summer Resonance Summer Concert Series. That is a free concert. It's a concert series, if you will, that is going to be going on Wednesday night, starting tomorrow, going on all the way until August 26th. You can bring a friend and make it a part of your summer. They have food and artisan vendors open at 5:30 p.m., and then the concert begins at 6:30 p.m. So you've got the live music, the food, the vendors, the artisan vendors, a bounce house for the kids, and they also have biblical encouragement for the whole family. And each Wednesday night, they have a different person playing, and tomorrow they've got this very, very young man, looks like he's like 11 or 12 years old, and Pastor Bill let me watch some of the videos of him on YouTube, and he is truly amazing. He plays all these different guitars, and he's a strong believer and comes from a good family, good, strong Christian family, and you can get all the details about the Resonance Summer Concert Series when you go to kwave.com and go to the events page. And stay with us. 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
5: When I was on my feet, I loved athletics. I loved working out. I loved staying fit, giving it my best, whether on the basketball, volleyball court, hockey field, cross-country course. Now, there is no doubt that training was the hardest part. The many, many, many laps around the court or the field made my legs burn. And even though I have not run, I have not taken steps in decades, even being paralyzed, I can still feel, as it were, the burn. But you keep at it, don't you? You keep putting one foot in front of the other. Your lungs are going to feel like they're going to burst, and your legs are going to buckle, but you don't stop. If you're an athlete, you just don't stop. Part of it has to do with the prize, the goal. I mean, you want to win, right? But the other part of it is, it's just who you are. You are not a quitter. You are not the kind to give up. You're almost afraid to. As an athlete, it would be so out of character. It'd be so unlike you. You're not a quitter. And if your coach thinks you can run 25 laps and then do half a dozen sprints, you do it. May not look very pretty, but you get it done. Even if you feel you will drop and faint. I guess that's why back in high school, I was voted the best athlete in my senior class. It was all a matter of pleasing the coach, believing he knew best, and that if you trained hard, you could make it to the finish. But then I broke my neck, and all of it stopped. I was paralyzed with a body that quickly atrophied due to paralysis. But you know what? Those athletic skills which drove me on the lacrosse field and the volleyball court, those principles have served me well over the years. And it's why I love 1 Corinthians chapter 9. For the Holy Spirit tells us all to, quote, run in such a way as to take the prize. Everyone who competes trains with strict discipline. They do it for a crown that is perishable, but we do it for a crown that is imperishable. Therefore, I do not run aimlessly. I do not fight like I am beating the air. No, I discipline my body. As a quadriplegic, I can't really discipline my body, but the point is all about spiritual discipline. You and I have to fight. It's a spiritual fight. It's spiritual training. And you may feel like giving up, but you cannot quit. As a Christian, it would be out of your character. Your Savior thinks you can handle the life that He has given you, and it's all about pleasing Him. It may not be the best. You might not look very pretty at it, but it's all about persevering through your hard times. Look, I do it every day in this wheelchair, and I encourage you to join me. And as far as the finish line, when the fight is over, when we've run the race, well, I'm keeping my eye on that prize, that glorious time when all the suffering I now experience will one day, it'll be nothing but a half-forgotten dream, just a hazy, vague memory. And then it'll seem to have passed with a snap of a finger. Ah, and how wonderful it will be to step on the edge of heaven and feel the soft, warm sand of that celestial shore. We may arrive tired and spent, but you and I will happily drop to our knees exhausted, roll over on our backs in that sand, gaze skyward in relief at having arrived. And then, looking up, maybe we'll see Jesus lean into our field of vision as we look skyward, and He'll say, "Well done." And now, at this point, I picture Jesus reaching out His hand to help me up off that celestial shore. And now, enter the joy of your master. You made it. Welcome home. That is the picture that keeps me running this race.
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7: We can get depressed and throw up our arms and say, "Why, God? Why me? Why now? What did I do?" Or in the middle of those troubles, we can look to God and say, "God, I know You have a plan, because You have something bigger and better that You're going to bring me through in the midst of all this."

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3: Turn in your Bibles, please, to Nehemiah chapter 4. This is a series we're calling City in Shambles. It's all about the city that was in shambles, the city of Jerusalem. It had been in a state of disrepair for over a century until Nehemiah heard about it and decided to leave where he was working in Persia, go all the way 900 miles and rebuild the city. And we've made it all the way through chapter 3. We're in chapter 4, and we're going to look at the first 9 verses this morning. Now, if you have a bulletin and you have noticed the title of this message, you're thinking, what's up with this title? Why serving God is so hard? And you're thinking, maybe Skip needs a vacation. And he's about to take it out on us. And maybe you're thinking thoughts like, Pastor, if you're trying to recruit more people to join the Christian faith, this is not a great message title. Why it's so hard serving the Lord. Others of you immediately are going to resonate with that title. Like somebody who asked me what I was speaking on this weekend, I told them the title, and they said, ooh, I can relate to that. Because I think most of us instinctively know there are difficulties in the Christian life. I don't know how this idea got out there, but some people have this naive notion that if you love God and you serve Him, that life's just going to flow smoothly in every direction. And then if you step into the arena, you realize that's really not the case. But some think that. In fact, there's a whole branch of charismatic theology known as the Word of Faith movement that simply says if you make faith declarations, you can be healthy and wealthy and wise. You can receive healing, enjoy prosperity by exercising your God-given authority, by speaking the word of faith, so you can speak wealth into existence and declare your own health. Even if you've been diagnosed as sick, you say that's from the devil. The reality is I am perfectly healed, and people have refused medical treatment with that thinking. What people will say who hold to that is that if you're positive confession doesn't work, and if you indeed find it so hard to serve the Lord, it must mean you lack faith. I'll tell you how bad it can get. I had a couple come to me who had recently lost their little baby. Baby died. They had been at a church like this, and the pastor told them, if you have enough faith, your child will be healed. And the child got sicker, and they came to the couple and said, you don't obviously have enough faith. You need more faith. Your child will be healed. God has guaranteed that. And so they prayed, and they had more faith.

0: faith, and the child died, and the pastor went to them and said, your child is dead because you didn't have enough faith. That is adding sorrow to sorrow. None of that is found on the pages of Scripture. What we find on the pages of the Bible, and we'll see it here, is that serving God is hard. We live in a fallen world, and that world opposes us. And we're going to talk about opposition today in this chapter. And you should know by now that this doesn't surprise us. This is exactly what we have been promised. Jesus said, if anyone come after me, let him deny himself, take up his cross. Doesn't sound easy to me. Take up his cross and follow me. In the Sermon on the Mount, he declared, narrow is the gate and difficult is the way that leads to life, and there are few who find it. When Paul, the apostle, wrote a letter to his young protege, Timothy, in 1 Timothy chapter 6, he said, fight the good fight of faith and lay hold on eternal life. Then he followed that letter up with a second letter, 2 Timothy. And Paul said to him, this, by the way, was the last thing Paul ever wrote, was 2 Timothy. He said, you must endure hardship as a good soldier of Jesus Christ. And then he said, I have fought the good fight. I have finished the race. Now, why is it that serving God is so hard? I was just thinking through this theme this week, looking through this chapter, and I just sort of scribbled down several thoughts that came to my mind why it is hard serving God in the world in which we live. Number one, because we deal with temptation. And, you know, before we were saved, we dealt with temptation very differently than how we deal with it now. Now we fight it, then we just did it. We yielded to it. We didn't really have to battle. But now there's the flesh against the spirit and the spirit against the flesh. And we still have that sin nature. So we have to struggle with temptation in this world. Another reason that came to mind is that everything we believe in basically is out of sync with the fallen world that is around us, fallen human nature. Everything from our biblical stance on creation, that God created the world in 6 days, it didn't evolve. That is at odds with most of academia's idea of origins. From that all the way to morality, a biblical morality, and the world's idea of tolerating any behavior whatsoever, any lifestyle. And so what the unbeliever will say to us, and this is one of the reasons it's hard, is look, we're willing to accept everybody's lifestyle. But you Christians tell people to repent and follow Christ. And that makes it hard. Then there's a third reason that came to my mind, the sheer amount of unrighteousness at any given moment. The sheer amount of unrighteous thought and living at any given moment. The profanity that you have to put up with at work, people talking about your Lord in an unsavory manner, people's belief systems that counteract your own, whether it's abortion or their own self-interest, whatever it might be. And then I thought of a fourth reason why serving the Lord is hard. And let me put it to you this way. It's hard because of the way God wants us to treat others. We're to treat others with love and forgiveness and being patient with them. We're even told to love our enemies, right? Matthew chapter 5, Jesus said, love your enemies. Bless those who curse you. Do good to those who hate you and pray for those who spitefully use you and persecute you. Ever try that? That's hard. That's not natural. That is not normal to not retaliate when you are being mistreated or attacked. So serving the Lord is hard, but it's the best way to live. I'd have it no other way. Serving the Lord is hard, but it's worth the struggle. Serving the Lord is hard, but it's much harder not serving the Lord in the long run. So we're talking about opposition here in chapter 4, and I want to give you four characteristics of opposition. Here's the first. Opposition is normal. Just let that settle in. Get used to it. It's part of the curriculum. You got to stand the heat of the kitchen if you're going to be a Christian. Verse 1 says, but it so happened, remember chapter 3, all the different stations building around the walls of the city, but it so happened when Sanballat, remember that guy, heard that we were rebuilding the wall, that he was furious and very indignant. Notice that the opposition came because they were successful. They set out to build the wall. They're making progress on the wall. And Sanballat heard that we were rebuilding the wall. And so he was furious and very indignant. Listen, success breeds opposition. This is not out of the ordinary. This is not abnormal. This is normal. This is not the exception. It's the rule. Now, refreshing your memory, Sanballat was the governor of Samaria. I told you a couple weeks ago they found some archaeological digs in Egypt. It's known as the Elephantine Papyri that says that Sanballat was the governor of a region called Samaria that included jurisdiction over the city of Jerusalem. So what this means to Sanballat is now that these guys have come in from the king himself to rebuild Jerusalem, that means some of his own territory is going to shrink. That means the revenue is not going to be there. The tax base is shrinking. And so he is up in arms. He is furious and very indignant. Now, whenever you attempt anything for God, especially if you succeed, you are going to be opposed. If you do any ministry, if you are in any public ministry whatsoever, you are going to be criticized and opposed. So get used to that. I think this should actually be an encouragement to us. If you are being opposed and it's from the right sources, or in this case, the wrong sources, that's a good thing. You see, if you are not being opposed, it's because you're not a threat. If you are being opposed, it's because you indeed are a threat.
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0: I'm going to take you back to school days when you were taught Newton's third law of motion. I know you're looking at me like, what is that? Well, I'm going to tell you about it. You go, oh, I remember that. Newton's third law of motion, also called the law of action and reaction. So you know this. Every action produces an equal and opposite reaction. That's Newton's third law of motion. So for instance, when you walk and you exert force on the ground with the weight of your body and your foot, the ground also exerts force on your foot, allowing you to be propelled forward. That's what he noticed. Or if you were to deck a guy in the jaw with your fist, I don't recommend you do this, by the way, but if you were to do that, your fist would exert force on the jaw, but the jaw would also exert force on the fist. And some people in a fight will get bloody knuckles. Another example, if a fly hits a moving bus, the bus will give off an equal and opposite force that is being exerted on the fly, and splat. He needs to use the windshield wipers after that. Also, when you become God's friend, you become the world's enemy. Not the world in terms of the earth or the globe, but the world system, which is opposed to God. When you become God's friend, you become a target of the world system, and in particular of Satan himself. John chapter 15, Jesus said, "If you were of the world would love its own. But because you are not of the world, but I chose you out of the world, therefore the world hates you." That makes it hard. Now, some of you might listen to this and go, "This has nothing to do with my life. I'm never hassled by Satan." Well, perhaps there's a reason for that. Like, you don't have a pulse. You don't have a spiritual pulse. There were two guys who loved hunting. They were out duck hunting one day. They're on a boat. They're shooting ducks. Some are dying. Some are wounded. And so the dogs would go out and get the chase the wounded ones. And so they're talking, and one guy tells his friend, "You know, I this week has been hard. I feel very oppressed and opposed by Satan," and kind of told his story. And the other guy was sort of a nominal believer at best, and he laughed it off, and he said, "You know, Satan never bothers me." And so the friend said, "Well, you know what? There may be a reason for that. The reason Satan doesn't bother you is that you're dead. Like some of those ducks, he only chases live ones. So if you are a living duck, an authentic, growing believer, you are going to be the target of the devil's guns." So serving God is hard. It's hard because opposition inherently comes with the territory. Paul said to Timothy, "All those who live godly in Christ Jesus will suffer persecution." Notice the caveat, those who live godly in Christ Jesus will suffer persecution. I have a little book in my library. I've had it for many years. I pull it out from time to time. It's one of the best books on the Christian life I've read. It's called The Fight by John White. John White was a medical doctor from England. He specialized in psychiatry, but he wrote a great book on what it means to be a believer. And he talks in that book about spiritual warfare, Satan and demons. And he writes this: "Have no delusions about their reality or their hostility. They will also oppose you as you obey Christ. If you play it cool and decide not to be a fanatic about Christianity, you will have no trouble from them. But if you're serious about Christ being your Lord and God, you can expect opposition." There was a day when Jesus said to Peter something that just flipped Peter out, I'm sure. He said, "Peter, Satan has been asking for you." I don't know how that make you feel, but I would be quite unnerved if Jesus told me that Satan has been asking for me lately. I'm wondering, what did you tell him? Let me finish the statement. "Satan has been asking for you that he might sift you like wheat, but I have prayed for you. And when you are restored, strengthen your brethren." Well, that must have really moved Peter and stuck with him, because later on, he said, "Your adversary, the devil, walks around like a roaring lion seeking whom he may devour." Just think of that statement. What if you were to go to the zoo, and as you're enjoying popcorn or a hot dog, whatever, at the zoo, suddenly over the loudspeakers in the zoo, they make an announcement, says, "Ladies and gentlemen, we regret to inform you that our lion has escaped its enclosure. It's roaming around the zoo. We don't know where, but be very cautious. Oh, and by the way, The lion has not eaten today. I'm guessing you'd be pretty nervous at that point and probably want to leave the zoo. But in the very least, we could say that that is going to be hard. Opposition is normal. Second characteristic, opposition is verbal. I've noticed that when we get opposed by the world, it typically begins at this level, the verbal level. Look at verse 1 again. It so happened when Sanballat heard that we were rebuilding the wall, he was furious, very indignant, and mocked the Jews. That's verbal. And he spoke before his brethren and the army of Samaria. Listen to his words. What are these feeble Jews doing? Will they fortify themselves? Will they offer sacrifices? Will they complete it in a day? Will they revive the stones from the heaps of rubbish? Stones that are burned? It's a series of loud, sarcastic questions, jibes, ridicule. This is what they did in chapter 2. That was their first reaction. We read in Nehemiah 2, they laughed at us and despised us and said, what is this thing that you are doing? That's ridicule. Now it intensifies. Ridicule is a powerful weapon. I'll prove it. Think back to the last time you almost posted on media, but you said, I better not. This is going to get a lot of blowback if I do. So you hesitated or you refrained. Think of the last time you almost shared the gospel with someone, but you were afraid of perhaps ridicule, the environment that you might have been in. Nobody wants to hear this, like Sanballat is given out. You feeble Christians with your little prayer meetings and Bible studies, you are so irrelevant. You are so intellectually ridiculed. Now, did you know that the name or the term, the title devil, do you know what that means? Diabolos is the Greek word for devil. It means slanderer, defamer. That's verbal. And the name Satan, that's a Hebrew word, Satan, means adversary or opposer. So you put that together and you have an enemy, an adversary who opposes us by slandering and defaming us. And in Revelation 12, Satan is described in his attack as a verbal attacker. He's called the accuser of the brethren, who accuses us before God day and night. This is one of Satan's chief tools to get God's people to shut down. Verbal slander, ridicule. It's not just in Nehemiah. It's throughout Scripture. Jesus himself was mocked. The only perfect person who ever lived, Jesus, was mocked. He went to Jairus' house to heal Jairus' daughter, who was on her deathbed and eventually did die temporarily because Jesus showed up. And as he shows up and people are there mourning, Jesus puts them out and he says, don't worry, she's not dead. She's only sleeping. And he was referring to the fact that he's about to raise her up. And it says, they laughed him to scorn. Then later when he was arrested, went through trial before Pontius Pilate. They put a crown of thorns on his head, a reed in his hand, and a robe on his back because they were mocking him, saying that he was the king of the Jews. And they said, oh, hail, king of the Jews. It was all done in mockery. When he was hanging on the cross, people passed by and shouted out, you who destroy the temple and build it in 3 days, save yourself. If you are the Son of God, come down from the cross. All that is done in mockery. Early Christians were mocked. And they were mocked because the idea of a crucified God was abhorrent to the mind of the Roman, the Greek, and the Jew. A crucified God. I'm going to put something up on the screen. I want to show it to you. This is from the 2nd century AD, and this is called

0: called the Alexamenos Graffito. And there's a difference between graffiti and graffito. Graffiti is spray paint. Graffiti is etching something into stone, and that's what they had back then. There were no spray. So this guy is mocking, whoever this artist was, is mocking a Christian by the name of Alexamenos, who worshiped Jesus Christ. But you'll notice that the picture is a picture of a crucified donkey-headed figure. And underneath it says, Alexamenos worships his God. All done to mock him and mock Christians.
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1: 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Michael David here, and one of the biggest arguments and most common arguments married couples have is over money. Perhaps one person wants to save aggressively for the future, while the other prefers to enjoy the money now. Or there might be disagreements about the credit card debt, or student loans, or car loans, or taking on new debt. There might be one spouse who makes purchases without discussing them, leading to accusations of secrecy or financial dishonesty. And also disputes over buying cars, homes, electronics, furniture, or other expensive items. But as believers, those money arguments often become easier to navigate when couples view themselves as stewards rather than owners. They need to communicate openly and work toward shared goals. And the scripture encourages husbands and wives to pursue unity and wisdom and mutual consideration rather than allowing for financial disagreements to create division. And we're going to get tips on how married couples can handle money as we join Focus on the Family with Jim Daly next.
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3: On a recent edition of Pastor's Perspective, we have Professor Scott Ray of the Talbot School of Theology and Pastor Brian Brodesson of Echoes of Mercy answering questions about singleness as a Christian.
4: What they meant in Genesis 1 and 2 is it's not good for mankind to be alone. And it was, you know, marriage was what God had in mind to remedy that. The other one was the creation, was as they procreate, the creation of a community to remedy that. So marriage was never designed to be the answer, completely and by itself to our aloneness. That's putting way too much pressure on another person. And I think you actually run the risk of idolatry with that other person. And the Bible affirms singleness as, you know, a good thing. Now, you may not see it that way. And I was a singles pastor for about 5 years before joining the Talbot faculty.

0: And a lot of my single adults did not really, they saw it more as a curse instead of a gift. But I think the Bible affirms singleness as a good thing. And in some instances, it's more expedient than marriage. I think in the passages we're speaking to is in 1 Corinthians 7:9, we're speaking to married couples who are, for a variety of reasons, are denying normal sexual relations between husband and wife.
1: Yeah.
0: And that the admonition was for, you know, for husband and wife to engage in regular sexual relations so that neither of them burn with passion and therefore be tempted to satisfy those desires outside the boundaries of marriage.
1: Yeah.
0: That's the point that Paul was making there. So that passage was not intended for unmarried adults.
1: Yeah. Or I think it was intended for people who were in a relationship and maybe questioning, do we marry? Is that marital or do we stay single? And so Paul says, if you marry, you don't sin. Right. You know, this is not a sin issue. But I think too, Scott, and I think you would agree with me on this. I think that for a long time, maybe we did not intentionally, but we sort of elevated marriage to the point that we made single people feel like, unintentionally, completely, but we made them sort of feel like, you know, if I'm going to be a full person and a full Christian, I need to get married.
0: Yeah.
1: And yet there's so much in Scripture, and that passage, you know, of course, in 1 Corinthians 7, Paul's talking about the virtues of singleness. Like,
0: yes, he is.
1: There's a lot of benefits to being single, but it's in relation to serving Christ. And so I have some wonderful friends who have been single their whole lives, and that's just, and you know, they're part of the church, they're part of the ministry, and I don't think they ever feel like, oh, I'm missing out. You know, they've got great fellowship. They've got lots of deep friendships. But I would say to our questionnaire there, also, you know, when you're talking about burning, are you doing something to sort of intensify that level of desire? Sometimes, you know, people getting into pornography and things like that, that's going to exacerbate the problem. Mm-hmm. So you want to be tough and focus on, you know, the things of the Spirit.
0: I think, Brian, to your point about marriage too, I think in the culture in general, I think we've oversold sex and what it can provide.
1: Yes.
0: But I think in many of our churches, we've oversold marriage too and what it can provide. Because, you know, in my view, marriage is the union of two basically miserable, wretched, self-centered sinners who are trying...
2: Tell us how you really feel.
0: Who are trying to make a go of it. marriage is not a destination. You know, it's finding a traveling partner. And I find, you know, I found lots of people have said, you know, marriage is the tool that God has used to sort of chip away at the rough edges of our character.
1: Yeah, for sure.
0: And, you know, sometimes painfully so.
1: Yes.
0: So I think there's a lot of place in Scripture that gives what I would call affirmation to people who are single, either by choice or not.
1: Yeah. And rather than sitting around sort of lamenting singleness, get into what does God want to do with my life?
0: Right.
1: You know, because when you're in God's will and you're doing the thing that the Lord has created you for and fashioned you for, that's where fulfillment comes. That's where you're like, okay. And then, you know, if there is, I mean, I think, you know, if there is this deep desire to marry, you know, maybe God will bring somebody along. But, you know, I think of people like John Stott. You know, John Stott,
0: good example.
1: Who was a great evangelical leader in Britain for many years. And he chose, not because he didn't desire marriage. There was a season in his life where he actually had a woman that he thought he might marry. But they both concluded that they were called to live singly for the glory of God.
0: Yeah, and I think if, you know, the question we have to be asking is, can I serve the kingdom better married
1: this
0: person as opposed to being single?
1: That's the question.
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3: It took me 4.5 years to get out of debt. That's, you know, it took time. It wasn't just going to happen instantly, and it may take time for couples to get into a better place financially. Be patient, put honoring the Lord first, put loving each other well second, put making a difference in the world third, and start to orient your finances that way. It may not change radically overnight, but eventually you'll be on a very, very good path.
4: Well, that's Matt Bell, and he joins us today on Focus on the Family with Jim Daly. We're going to be exploring some healthy habits for your marriage with regard to finances. Joining us, I'm John Fuller.
2: You know, John, money can be a really touchy subject within marriage and within families. Mm-hmm. It's probably, you know, it ranks right up there, number one, two, or three in the areas of marriage that couples really struggle with. So it's a very important topic. We come to this probably every couple of months. We try to do a program to help people with their finances. Let me rattle off some stats. Did you know about 40% of couples don't know their spouse's salary?
4: Oh.
2: Now, I probably know just about every NFL salary. You know, what is Bo Nix of the Broncos making? But, you know, that'd be an interesting question. Do you know more about the salary of sports figures and not your spouse, right? Wow. Another one, 28% of couples admit to hiding significant purchases or debt from their spouse. And I remember a story where a couple got married in their 20s. The woman had accumulated $250,000 of school debt for a French literature degree.
4: Oof.
2: And wow, I mean, and had not disclosed it to her fiancé and then husband. And that would be a rude awakening. Mm. There are practical biblical approaches to money. And I think the main point is simply good to be reminded of how we should manage that money.
4: Mm-hmm. Yeah, and it's great to have Matt Bell back with us. He's been here before. Our listeners really resonate with his insights. He's a personal finance writer and speaker, and he's the managing editor of Mind Investing, and he and his wife, Jude, have 3 young adult children. Today, we're going to be talking about a brand new book that he's written called Starting Strong, Discovering the Good That Money Can Do Through Your Marriage.
2: Matt, welcome back to Focus on the Family. Good to have you.
3: Thanks so much, Jim and John. It's a pleasure to be here.
2: You know, one of the most interesting things with financial folks, you know, planners, helpers, writers on the topic, most of them come from a place of pain. You're not born necessarily. Maybe you have an aptitude to accounting, I don't know. But most of the people that I've interviewed come from a period of time where they were in the hole and they had to figure it out. I really appreciate that. I think Dave Ramsey has that testimony. What's your prodigal story?
3: Well, it very much is just that, the prodigal son. I inherited $60,000 from an uncle when I was in my mid-20s. Had no idea he planned to leave me any money. An incredible gift, incredible surprise. And I really did have good intentions with that money when I received it. I thought this is a once-in-a-lifetime opportunity to do something amazing career-wise. And I love to play golf. I love to travel. I thought, how can I turn all of that into a career? So I created a newsletter for people to take golf vacations. And while it lasted, it was amazing. I got to play Pebble Beach. I got to play these great golf courses in southern Spain. It was everything I dreamed it could be. Profitable.
2: Yeah. Wow. It sounds like you're ahead of the tech curve on that. You could have had a following, an app. People would have paid you money to go play golf.
3: Well, keywords were could have.
2: Could have.
3: It didn't really work out all that well.
2: 20 years ahead of that one, right?
3: Yeah.
2: Yeah. Let me ask you this, Matt. If you would have invested that $60,000 in your 20s, you would have had $2 million by the time you were 65. Did you realize that?
3: Well, very painful to think about that, but you're exactly right.
2: Compounding interest is quite amazing, isn't it?
3: You sound like some of my friends
2: I have talked to people that have given, you know, put $5,000 for their kids who were just born, and they've shown me the models at average rates of growth from the stock market, you would expect about $1 million when that one-year-old turns 65.
3: It's amazing what it can turn into.
2: Without putting any more into it.
3: But in my case, I took the $60,000 and transformed it into $20,000 of credit card debt.
2: Wow. Oh, okay. So, now let's speak about that, the $20,000 of debt.
3: You've got to do a lot of things wrong to do that, and I was doing a lot of things wrong. But it was a huge wake-up call. It was very humbling to see that dream die, to see

0: you know, the guilt of squandering my uncle's hard-earned money and that sort of thing. So I moved home with my parents for 6 months, and I was really down for the first couple of months that I was out there. But God used it for great good. I mean, a friend of mine from shared his faith with me. He had become a Christian a year after I graduated from college, and that was life-changing unto itself because it got me exploring matters of faith, and ultimately I placed my faith in Christ, which would have been plenty to come out of that experience. But I also really got interested in learning about money.
1: Yeah.
0: And I was amazed at how much the Bible says on this topic. And so I've been writing about it, speaking about it, learning about it ever more ever since then.
1: You know, Matt, it's a great insight. So this was your valley. You were 25, 24?
0: Yeah, mid-20s.
1: I mean, so you hit this valley
0: of
1: being in debt, $20,000.
0: Yeah.
1: This friend of yours from college calls.
0: Yeah.
1: He's just accepted Christ the year before. He starts sharing the Lord with you, I'm assuming.
0: Right. Yeah.
1: You're not repelled by that. You're intrigued, partly because I'm sure you're in a valley.
0: Yeah, absolutely. I was humbled. I was so humbled by that experience and so just kind of distraught and trying to figure out what is my life going to be about. I thought I knew, but clearly I didn't know. And so he was saying encouraging things like, God has a plan for your life. And that was very intriguing to me. So I began reading the Bible. I began going to church. I began just a sponge for all things related to matters of faith. And then I couldn't believe how much the Bible says about money. So the first church I went to has a stewardship ministry. I got involved in that and just loved that. So I loved seeing how God was using my pain, my values, as you said, my story, to start to help others. Because I'm not a guy that's always gotten the money thing right. I can relate to a person who's had trouble with money.
1: You know, I so appreciate that, though. But, you know, speaking to those who are listening or watching, I mean, that's a starting place when you're in that valley. Mm-hmm. So often that's where the Lord begins to turn your heart, right, and open your ears and eyes to what is true, the spiritual things that are most important. You usually win those battles down in the gutter and not on the mountaintop. I mean, that comes later. Let me ask you this in terms of Scripture. Matthew 6:24 says you cannot serve both God and mammon. That's a very famous area of Scripture. How can we cultivate an attitude toward money that honors God? And let me add this too, that, you know, for the most part, needs are taken care of in Western civilization. Not all of it. Here in America, Canada, parts of Europe. So how do we even get our hands around what the Lord would want for us and what we think is being poor, being rich?
0: Yeah, well, the Bible never says that money is a bad thing unto itself. You know, the Bible doesn't say that money is the root of all evil. Some people think it does. It says the love of money is a root of all kinds of evil. And I think that's a really important distinction. So I think as we start to see that God's intentions for us are good, that he wants good things for us, and as we start to experience some of the worldly approaches to money and see that that's either not working or could be hollow if you do achieve some financial success, and you start to see, oh, the Bible says about money, so many practical things about money, but God just wants us to put him first. And that's the thing. You can't serve both God and money. God needs to come first, and then money is used according to his principles for his purposes. That's the approach that tends to work really, really well.
1: So you and Jude, your wife, you're engaged. You're looking at the registry. Everybody's done that. Our registry may have been Target. I don't remember. That's probably a true story, actually. But the you know, you're looking at China.
0: Right.
1: That was nice.
0: Right. That was the source of our first disagreement.
1: Oh. And let me know. Yeah, tell me what happened with that and how it pointed to a little, you know, rub between the two of them.
0: It's funny because we dated for 6 months and then we got engaged and things were going along really, really well. But then we started to register for gifts that we wanted other people to buy for us. It wasn't even our money we were spending. It was other people's money. But it was in that department store, walking these aisles of plates and cups and saucers, that we realized, oh, wow, we have very different views of what these things should look like. And, you know, it sounds so trivial, right? But yet it started to make me concerned. I mean, I'm very kind of minimalist. I like, my parents were that way. And so I think I've adopted their views of design and art and what looks good. That's what I was drawn to. Very simple, you know, maybe plain white, you know, sturdy would be good. It's going to last a long time. But Jude grew up in a home where there was a set of dishes on display, very slim dishes, and their everyday plates had a floral design

0: floral really works against my instincts.
1: Taking up way too much space.
0: Yes. And so I started to think, oh, wow, we're so different in this area. I never noticed. And so I started to think, oh, what other things in my life are going to have floral designs on them? Mm. And it started to be a little bit fearful. But, you know, it's a funny anecdote, but really it pointed to the need to have lots of conversations and try to come together. And I think over the years I've kind of moved toward her and she's moved toward me on design issues. So we've come together. But that was the first example of, wow, we're really on different pages on something.
1: That's great, Matt. What was your second argument? No, I'm kidding. You don't need to answer. Let me mention this, though, talking about arguments. According to one study from Fidelity, the resource management firm, rather large, they say as many as 25%, that's one in four couples, call money their most significant relationship challenge.
0: Yeah.
1: So that's a big number.
0: Yeah.
1: And it, probably if you look across the arc of decades of marriage, it doesn't go down typically. Yeah. It still rests in bubbles, one, two, or three. Mm. What's happening with those couples?
0: Yeah, I think initially when couples come together in marriage, what's happening there is that, you know, people don't enter marriage with a blank slate. We bring into our marriage. We bring stuff into our marriage. We bring how we saw our parents deal with money into our marriage that we may not even realize the degree to which it still works on us, but we bring that. That's a big factor. We bring our hopes and dreams around money that might be very different from our spouse. We bring certain early experiences we've had with money. In my case, I had a lot of debt, and that was a very traumatic experience. And we bring very different temperaments into marriage. And these things don't naturally just fit together. And so that's a source of a lot of friction and a lot of having to work things out early in marriage. As time goes on, I think people, it's a failure to communicate. Mm-hmm. I mean, as you mentioned, people don't even know what their spouse earns for a living. That's just a failure to communicate. So just more communication around money and most things would probably help.
1: Mm-hmm. Yeah, for sure.
2: Yeah, along those lines, Matt, Jim mentioned this couple that got engaged and married, and she had no disclosure about sort of where she was at with her debt. You have full disclosure about all of that for
0: That's
2: couples
0: right.
2: that are getting married or have recently married.
0: Yeah.
2: What's the importance of that?
0: Yeah, I advocate full financial disclosure before marriage and complete ongoing financial transparency after marriage. You don't want to be surprised when you get married at what you're actually married into with all this debt, because I really believe, you know, the vision for marriage in the Bible is oneness, it's unity. And so if it was really wealthy before marriage, now, once you're married, you're both very wealthy. If one spouse had a lot of debt before marriage, when you come together in marriage, now you both have a lot of debt. There's a great story that I have from my past where a couple that I know, Scott and Karen, she brought $50,000 of non-mortgage debt into their marriage. He called it a reverse dowry.
1: and he had, that is so true.
0: He had a great attitude about the whole thing, though, because she would always say early in their marriage, oh, my debt, my debt. My debt is keeping us from doing this or that. My debt, I feel so bad about my debt. And he would always correct her and say, it's not your debt, it's our debt. And I think that's a really bold act of leadership, to take that perspective. So I just want there to be no surprises. I want there to be full disclosure. Maybe not on your first date, but as things start to get serious in a relationship, it seems to be headed toward marriage. Now, let's understand, how much are we each earning? How much do we have in savings? Are there any traumatic stories in our background around money? Ongoingly, everybody, both parties should have access to all the finances.
2: Yeah, and a surprising number of people never have the conversations.
0: Yeah.
2: Well, we're trying to encourage you to have the conversations today on Focus on the Family with Jim Daly. Our guest is Matt Bell, talking about a newly published book called Starting Strong, Discovering the Good That Money Can Do in Your Marriage. Get a copy from us here at the ministry when you stop by focusonthefamily.com/broadcast.
1: And Matt, what are some ways that couples create that financial unity? What are some practical tools they can use?
0: Yeah, one of the things is simply having conversations about the past. You know, how were you raised around money? That's really big. There was one couple in the book where they were on some fun outing to Wrigley Field in Chicago. What can't be fun about that? Mm-hmm. You're just at this great ballpark. But some of the topic of money came up and closed the conversation down because he found out that she was carrying a balance on a credit card, and that to him was an absolute no-no. And so it was a troubling, difficult conversation. Open up the door to more conversations where they gained a much greater sense of empathy and understanding of each other's background. He grew up in a very stable household. There was always money for groceries. She grew up single-parent household where money was always tight. She had gotten acclimated to using credit cards, but in realizing she didn't like that, she quickly paid off her balance. And he, but

0: same token, gain some empathy for the difficulty with which with a single parent household.
1: That field level ticket at Wrigley might be $128 bucks.
0: It is today.
1: There, but no, I mean, that's part of it, is that communication. You know, let me go back for a moment to that opening comment I gave of a situation where this young man and woman were getting married. Mm. She had not disclosed her school loans of $2 for a 4-year degree.
0: Wow.
1: And, you know, then they're married and that came. And how would you go about a house that's has no debt and that's never come up? The wall question for you. But what do you say at that point? You're already married now. She's disclosed. You say, okay, there's only one option. We've got to create a financial plan.
0: Yeah.
1: Down.
0: Yeah.
1: But wow.
0: Yeah. And hopefully that's it. On that same page that, hey, we're in this together now, so let's tackle this together. It may mean dying to certain dreams, or at least the timing of certain dreams, but we're in this together, committed to getting out from under. And the story I mentioned of the couple where she had $50,000 mortgage debt, they saw the blessing of not buying a house when all their friends, they saw the benefit of waiting, even though they sometimes, and by the way, they were giving throughout that time.
1: Huh.
0: And she told the story very candidly about how sometimes she felt like, well, so much, we'd be able to get out of debt so much faster, but they saw God's blessing in it, because to get out of debt, they realized that they would have bought a house at a very difficult time, market high.
1: Right.
0: And today, given what happened eventually at that point, the market had bit, they probably would have been underwater on a house that they bought then.
1: Anybody else have that gift? Buying and selling at the low point? I'm good at that. So, hey, what about the common question about combined accounts? And if we have combined accounts, how do I present? He's going to know about it.
0: Right.
1: Or, you know, something like that, keeping separate accounts, maybe them work and they just decide, let's keep separate checking accounts rather than a joint.
0: I would strongly encourage joint accounts because that fosters transparent work and unity. But in terms of buying a gift, you could do something as simple as withdraw some cash. So now there's no record that's readily apparent of where a gift was purchased. So they're doing something as simple as that.
1: Yeah, that's good. I mean, one of the problems is when people hear the word, you go, ugh.
0: For sure.
1: And especially the budget meeting. Let's set, you know, it's going to take a little bit of work, a little bit of pain.
0: Yeah.
1: But how do you reverse that attitude that couples might have at the early stage of marriage,
0: right,
1: for sure?
0: I think a budget is the single most powerful tool anybody can use to manage. And we're stewards of God's resources, the Bible teaches us. So doesn't it just make sense, you know, if we're running an organization, we're going to watch over the finances, we're going to have a plan, we're going to have a budget. A family, a household, is a small business. And so we're managing God's resources. We need it effectively. You know, a lot of people think, they talk about a budget as something you go on, like a diet, is being about less. It's about being obsessively spending as little as possible. I like to tell people about more. It's about having more knowledge of what's happening with your family, be more intentional in your use of money so that you ultimately have more for the things that really. So people hearing that might have to take it on faith, but if they will just try a budget for about 30, get used to that habit, I think they will see so much good, so many blessings that come from it.
1: You know, Strong has many gold nuggets in it. The one that caught me as a maybe is this idea that normally we start with expenses, saving, giving, and you say flip that, start with giving.
0: That's right.
1: That's an amazing thought. I mean, I did it the traditional way.
0: Yeah, it's very countercultural. You know, I tell a variety of workshops, if you take nothing out of this workshop today, it's the order with which you use money will make all the difference. And with a married couple, the difference in their finances, it'll make all the difference in their marriage. And think about it, there's only a few things you can do with money. You can spend it, you can use it for debt payments, give it, you can invest it, you can give it away. And that's the order that our culture teaches us in both overt and subtle. We're taught to spend first. We're making, you know, $80,000. You can live here. You can drive that. You can wear this brand of clothing. When spending comes first, a given, I've found. And if any money is left over, some might be saved, invested, and given away. There isn't much left over. So if we flip that, you know, the Bible says, honor the Lord first fruits, the first portion of all of thy increase, one version of the Bible says. So if that equation on its head and we say, we're going to honor the Lord with the first portion to his work in this world. We're going to give first. Then we're going to save a portion in the house of the wise, our stores of choice food and oil, but a foolish person devours. Then we're going to invest a portion for the future. And then we're going to decide we're going to afford to spend on housing and clothing and vacations and all the rest. And along the way, we're not become enslaved to creditors, as the Bible warns. That if people will do that, it's simple. It's so practical. It's so effective. It's so biblical.

0: rarely practiced. Mm. But if people will do that, it will serve them so well.
1: Yeah. 10%? Is it 5%? How do I determine that I'm going to start by giving?
0: And that's a fair question, because I think people need guardrails. They need some guidance about that. The Old Testament teaches very clearly a tithe or a tenth part, 10% of income. In the New Testament, Matthew 23:23, Jesus seems to affirm the tithe. Well, in the New Testament, goes beyond it. You've got Zacchaeus giving half. You've got the widow giving all. That's what Jesus did with the laws, is he made them, he changed them from letter of the law to the law. And I just think it makes sense to use that as a helpful biblical starting
2: point. People I talk to, couples that recount their early years, and those were great years, but we didn't have a bed. We didn't have a couch. We didn't have a
1: table. No, you didn't have a table, right?
2: No, we didn't. We had no furniture because I had just gotten back from Japan. I said, we can make a futon, you know, we'll just throw blankets down until they're soft. So blankets, that becomes your mattress. And then here we go. So, you know, part of that struggle is actually part of building your memory, to the sweetness of all that when
0: That's
2: it was
0: right.
2: tough.
0: Yeah, absolutely. That's why it's so important with all these things we're talking about to get these things right from the beginning. Only going to get busier, and maybe God's going to bless you more financially. And so these priorities early in our marriage, we're going to serve the Lord. As for us and our household, we will, Lord. We're going to base our decisions, our marriage and our finances on the solid word. We're going to, you know, use money in a way to love each other well, to strengthen our, glorify God, and to make the difference in the world that God intended when he brought us together in marriage. Make it early. And, you know, you're mentioning kind of the early, many people experience that sort of season financially in their starting out years. John Rockefeller, you know, ever lived, he said, I never could have tithed on my first $1 million if I hadn't tithed, which was $1.50 a week.
2: Wow.
0: And I think there's an important point. There's an important point for kids there, generosity, and an important point for our marriages. Let's start there and how God blesses that over time. And I think, I feel very confident that he will.
2: Common thing, Matt, right here at the end, and we'll continue if you can stick with us, we'll keep going. Common thing, I think, is if you only knew the mountain I face, I can barely scrap by. Mm. How often is it that you look at finances in that consulting role? Mm. And it's really perspective over, this means you can't do certain things. Can you pay your rent or your mortgage?
0: Yeah.
2: Can you buy, can you take care of transportation?
0: Right.
2: And then beyond that, it kind of wants, right?
0: Yeah.
2: I mean, there are probably other things. You might have medical issues. Yeah. Everything's unique. But what's that rhythm that you normally see with young couples? You know, the advertising world has done a number on us, and we shoes, we need that coffee, we need whatever.
0: Right.
2: And in fact,
0: I just encourage couples to live countercultural lives and to take their cues. It will be a countercultural life. It'll be a life that isn't what your friends are necessarily see on social media, but it will be a good life. So based on what the Bible teaches us about money, you know, get those early on, make those convictions something that's really clear from the beginning of your marriage. You really, really have significant financial struggles, and God's
2: in fact,
0: I just encourage couples to live countercultural.

0: certain teaching in the Bible. But I think if people will orient their use of Bible teaches and be convicted by and motivated by what it teaches, those distinctions between needs and wants, because a lot of times wants can morph into needs very easily. But if we orient things financially and otherwise around a biblical approach, over time it will work well. It took me 4.5 years to get out of debt. That's, you know, it took time instantly, and it may take time for couples to get into a better place financially. Put honoring the Lord first, put loving each other well second, put make third, and start to orient your finances that way. It may not change radically overnight, be on a very, very good path.
1: Wow, that's a good word, Matt. And like I said, let's keep going time and continue the discussion. I think that'd be a great thing to do. It'd be a lot of help for particularly, but good advice for everybody. So we'll continue to talk about practicing ideas next time and maybe go a little deeper in the practical side. Let me turn to the listener. I encourage you to get a copy of Matt's great book, Starting Strong, Discover Good That Money Can Do Through Your Marriage. And we'd love to get that into your hands for a gift of any amount. If you can send just anything, we'll send it to you as our way and part of the ministry. It's one of those programs, if you can't afford it because you're that something, we need to give to you. Mm-hmm. So call us. We'll trust others. We'll give a little more of that. But give us a call. Don't be embarrassed. We'll get it out to you to help you in your struggles with managing money.
2: Mm-hmm. Yeah, we're here to help. 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
4: 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Michael David here. Blessing, we can pray for people who are sick. In fact, I remember it was some 20 of us. There were three ladies I was praying for, and a lot of people were praying for them. Cancer. Two of them very quickly went to be with the Lord and got healed. She was cancer-free. She was cancer-free for some 20-some-odd years, but actually passed away too. So what do we do with that? When we go and we pray for healing, sometimes it happens, sometimes it doesn't. What are we supposed to do with that as believers? We'll stay with Pastor Bill Buffington is going to talk to us about that next on A Transforming Word.
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9: This guy cries out to the Lord, worships him, and he says, Lord, if you're willing, you can make me clean. To make up his prayer that I would say something we could all learn from. There is an ailment, when there is a sickness, when there is something that mind touch, that's how we want to approach the Lord. God, I know you can. I'm asking if you're willing. I know it's my faith in God says, my question to the Lord is this your will to do? It requires faith to pray like that.
6: One of the hardest things for us, Christ, is accepting what Jesus wills for our life. We know he has

0: the power to do anything, to perform miracles. What is what we want? Yet sometimes he allows us to go through hardship and storms. That's why in today's message, Mr. Bill encourages us to pray without ceasing, our hearts with God's will, not our will, but and no matter the outcome, may he be glorified. Now, here's Pastor Bill in the book of Matthew chapter 8. His message, the Lord who heals.
1: So we're going to cover today Matthew chapter 8, verses 1 through 7. Title of the message, the Lord who heals, or you could say Jehovah. And so we're going to be looking at four different where Jesus is called upon for healing. So I want everybody to consider this. Have prayed to God to heal you or someone else, to enter supernaturally. And if you have times where God did what you asked, where God did bring about healing, have there been times when God didn't answer the prayer, didn't healing? There's a lot of confusion in the body. There's a lot of probably there's some false how healing works and how about these things. And so what I hope to do today is I want to bring truth. I want to bring balance. I want what we can expect from and how we should approach the Lord. Not maybe how we shouldn't. I'll just say you won't find anybody in this section of scripture God to do anything. If you come around where they tell God what to do, right like that, just I want you to just remember who you talking to. I've often told people this, how many of y'all kids can come? I want my dinner right now. Even if you intended to give them dinner, you ain't put, I don't think most of y'all would. I know my wife would have been. So for that, this is Almighty God. He's to be respected and honored. We can ask him things because he's a man. All right. So with that, we're going to give us this background. We've covered the Sermon on the Mount. That was an amazing section of Jesus. In chapters 8 through God is going to be where he's showing the nation of Israel that he is indeed the Messiah. So part of healings that take place, we're going to look at right now, is Jesus letting them know I'm the Messiah, only the Messiah. One of the things that the Old Testament foretold about the Messiah, he would do things that other people couldn't do, that the mute, that the lame would be healed, that hear. And so on the scene doing these things, you can find that in Isaiah verses 5 through 6. As he's doing these things, the Jews did it and said, that must be the Messiah. Because nobody else is, y'all know nobody else is healing, making deaf people hear and blind people see. And so it identified to them their Messiah. What we do find with the Jews, probably the most discouraging sort, is not those who won't believe. And everybody we know provide for them proof and evidence where it's true, but they won't believe it. I'm too locked in on something else. That's what with the Jews. Make sure that that's not how you live. Make sure that you're not someone that won't. Because can't nobody do nothing for somebody that won't believe. And so with that, look at chapter 8, 4. When he had come to the mountain, great multitudes, and behold, a leper and worshiped him, saying, Lord, if you are willing, you make me clean. Then his hand and touched him, saying, be cleansed. Leprosy was cleansed. And him, see that you tell no one, show yourself to the priests as that Moses commanded as to them. So here we have a leper. This was something in Jesus' day. It's not something to us today. And so lepers, probably the worst case scenario disease you could have had in Jesus. There was no medical cure for leprosy. Once to be a leper, longer worship. You were unable to go into the temple, be separated from your family. So if you're a married man with children and you became leprous, so pass it on to all those that you love, your family. The lepers were often with other lepers. So they had colonies where they would all live together, all dying people because highly contagious. And so being in that culture in leprosy, you got to be so you no longer can participate. You're isolated with everyone else. There's no for what you have. And it's just really nasty death. Leprosy was a jacked up disease. It's a foul, foul way to go. Some of the things, maybe not things, it would get into their raspy, hoarse sounding, that they would have. Body would start to just kind of crumple. So it was a sad way to go. And in Jesus's day, if you were a leper, you were kind of doomed. This painful, however, down the mountain where he was, it says a multitude. And it says a leper came, and this leper had believed something about, believed Jesus could do something. And it says he came and he worshiped means means to bow down, prostrate, to kiss, to he came and put

humble posture before Jesus. And Lord, if you can make me clean, demand that the Lord heal him. Lord, I know you can. I know you can. Can you? The question, I want y'all to write that. Approach the Lord about healing. Never a matter of can he do it. God, is it your will? And I want you to have to accept that it is God's will. It's not always God's will. If, because what has to happen for you and me to say it all out? So if Jesus heals you of everything all the time, you got 955. Heal me one more time. I don't want to go to heaven. You know, so we have, that's how we have heaven. It's not always God's will to heal everything all the time. So sometimes it's not. Even in the Gospels, there Jesus went and he healed a bunch of places where he went and he didn't. And sometimes it had to do with the people. So said and done, it has to do with the will of in the scriptures that were Apostle Paul who prayed to remove the thorn in the flesh. I'm not going to remove it, my grace to you. I'm doing something that you have that's greater than the way. And so we look at this guy here. He says, look, if you can make, this is confession of faith, is worshiping Jesus, confessing is I believe, heal me. I believe that there that you could love this if it's your will. Just put out his hand. He touched him saying, I'm willing. Let me on leprosy real quick. Sin that can be made between leprosy and like sin is highly controlled. If you hang out with the wrong, you know it, you do the wrong thing. Anybody here hang out with people that cut out? Don't allow, right? Wrong people, you're like, has gotten into me. When he corrupts good cages. And after Christ, you need to find that a walk with. Like leprosy, it would cause one that somebody is in their connectorship in that condition. So the same place, didn't go in. They could access to one of the synagogue, considered unclean. With, you know, sin, the sin is what? Before death. So it results where it was headed. Lastly, like sin, be touched from God. No more for leprosy. A divine touch could heal a leper. It's true with our sin condition. There's no way for our sin to be a touch from the Lord. And so there's sin that can be made, but here, cries out to the Lord. He worships the Lord. If you're willing, you're willing to clean. To make a that I would all learn from the moment when there is this, something that a divine touch when I approach the Lord. God can't if you're willing. I know my faith in you can. Question to the Lord will to do so. Our faith. Here's the fault by teachers. A faith heal me of everything that determines rather heal me or not. Pray and I didn't believe a sin in my life. There's always some cat doesn't work. Here's what you can know, teachers, for a long time. As you are faithful, they go into all of your big name and they get old. When you get old, hearts breaking, start falling name, things get thicker and thicker. Stuff just that of this light way, them and they go in, they can't even come in. They won't even get sick. These guys that are guys, if they you know, I have cancer dealing with some things. I see a dog with some. No, I need to be in prayer. You pray for you that sick as a healer. That's that. All that kind of stuff is good. It's scriptures. Not a matter of we're going to do the thing. Sometimes because someone healed just because he healed. Sometimes because somebody, God does times. If I heal and he does way. I was praying mom or praying and I could. Sickness was it's my soul. Of us are in the nation. All the about ability, right? Pastor, I prayed supernatural and healed. I mean, I've had the heart. Things that go to these things. It's difficult. We're still good. God's will was deliberation. We pray and we fall up from that will. If and finally says, Jesus says, the cleanse. And man, be cleansed, healed. This is what a big, this is life. You don't got to be a person anymore. You can worship your life. You just got to be body. He's just healed. You touch him. I was going to tell you, he says, that you told me that if it's what I observe, vision in the law, heal someone, give them offering that. Now, to consider on that day, guy showed up, you know, they call this is not sin for the priest. This guy, for our faith, I'm going to take it right for 40 and heal. I didn't intervene. I mean, I've had the heart things that go to these things. It's difficult. We're still good. God's will was deliberation. We pray and we fall up from that will. If and finally says Jesus says the cleanse and man be cleansed healed. This is what a big. This is life. You don't gotta be a person anymore. You're inside of you can worship your life. You just gotta be body. He's just healed. You touch him. I was gonna tell you. He says that you that if it's what I observe vision in the law heal someone give offering that list. Now to consider on that day guy showed up. For, you know, they call this is not sin for the priest. This guy, for our faith, I'm gonna take it right for 40 south of your. You can worship your life. You just gotta be body. He's just killed. You touched him. I was gonna tell you, he says that you that if it's what I observe,

in the law, heal someone, give them offering that was considered on that day. Guy showed up, you know, they call this is not sin for the priest to the priest. This guy, impersonal blood for our faith. I just I'm gonna take it right for 40 for the priest to the priest. This guy, impersonal blood for our faith. I just I'm gonna take it right for 40. I told y'all who actually do exit all this 40. I told y'all who actually do exit all this 40. I told y'all who actually do exit all this to be 40. I told y'all who actually do exit all this to be.

I told y'all the next to do all this to be prank. I told y'all the next to do all this to be prank. I told y'all the next to do all this to be prank. I told y'all the next to do all this to be prank.

0: spiritually, the things that are of the fallen nature type, fallen angel type. And it does appeal to our fallen nature as well. So stay with us. We've got to be on the alert about things like that. And Dr. Tony Evans is going to talk to us about that next on The Alternative.
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2: 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If they did, they wouldn't have posted on social media celebrating this so-called achievement. They would have cared for the 500 innocent children whose lives they instead took. The abortion industry is a callous, money-making machine. They don't care about women or their babies. They care only about collecting more blood money.
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5: Don't be picking up no Ouija boards. Don't pick up the crystal balls. Your loved one has died, leave them alone.
6: Dr. Tony Evans says when you look for answers apart from God, you're asking for trouble.
5: What you do is you dabble in that which compromises, distracts you from the centrality of God.
6: This is The Alternative Broadcast, featuring the timeless biblical teachings from the archives of Dr. Tony Evans. Victims who fall for a scam often say it seemed right, but Dr. Evans says it's more important to be right. Today, he explains how our trusting nature can be a target for demons who distort the truth. Let's join him.
5: In understanding how demons work, you will get a better understanding of how to wage spiritual warfare. And so, I want to look at the program of demons. First of all, the demonic program is to promote Satan. The first thing that they promote is Satan is that demons promote Satan's doctrine. For example, in 1 Timothy chapter 4, it says, "But the Spirit expressly says that in the latter times, some will fall away from the faith, paying attention to deceitful spirits and doctrines of demons." Now, what I want you to notice about this passage is that the particular doctrine that demons propagate is that God is not good. You remember way back in the Garden of Eden, that was the argument of the devil. If he was saying if God was good, he wouldn't keep you away from that tree. When the point is, God only says no to things that will hurt you. And so they want to undermine the goodness of God. Secondly, the satanic or demonic doctrine wants to undermine not only the goodness of God, it wants to undermine the Son of God. 2 Corinthians chapter 11, he wants to undermine Jesus Christ. Verse 3 says, "But I am afraid lest as the serpent deceived Eve by his craftiness, your mind should be led astray from the simplicity and purity of devotion to Christ." He goes on in verse 13 and says, "For such men are false apostles, deceitful workers, disguising themselves as apostles of Christ. And no wonder, for even Satan himself disguises himself as an angel of light." And so as an angel of light, he disguises himself. Therefore, it is not surprising if his servants also disguise themselves as servants of righteousness, whose end shall be according to their deeds. According to verse 3, they want to detract you from the simplicity and devotion of Christ. They also promote Satan's domination. Revelation chapter 16, verse 14. Satan wants to dominate. He wants to run the whole thing. Remember, he wanted to be like God. So, Revelation chapter 16, we see how demons assist him in that. Let's start with verse 13. "And I saw coming out of the mouth of the dragon," that's the devil, "and out of the mouth of the beast and out of the mouth of the false prophet, three unclean spirits like frogs. And they are spirits of demons performing signs, which go out to the kings of the whole world to gather them together for the great war of that great day, the Almighty." Satan wants to dominate the whole world. They seek to dominate.

0: nations through their leaders. We saw that in Daniel chapter 10, verses 13 and verse 20. You don't have to turn there, but it says that as Daniel was praying, trying to make contact with heaven, and as God was sending an answer by an angel, that the demons blocked the angel, Gabriel, from bringing God's answer to Daniel. And he did it in order to control the political realm of Persia. And so political leaders and nations are controlled by demonic influence. So demons promote Satan by doctrine, by destruction, by domination, also by distraction. Now, what do I mean? We have far too many Christians still picking up their paper, looking at their horoscope. Leviticus chapter 19, verse 30. You shall keep my Sabbaths and revere my sanctuary. I am the Lord. Verse 31, do not turn to mediums or spiritists. Do not seek them out to be defiled by them. I am the Lord your God. Don't go by palm readers. Don't be picking up no Ouija boards. All right? Don't look to astrology. Don't measure the stars. Don't play the cards. Don't pick up the crystal balls. All of that is a denial that Jehovah is the Lord your God. Whenever you appeal, listen to me, to the created to do what is the prerogative of the creator, you change gods. You are distracted from the true God. Look at chapter 20 of Leviticus, verse 6. As for the person who turns to mediums and the spiritist to play the harlot after them, I will also set my face against that person and will cut him off from among the people. In other words, when you dabble in the spirit world, when you dabble in that, what you do is you dabble in that which compromises, distracts you from, plays games with the centrality of God. Not only that, but look at Deuteronomy. I believe it is Deuteronomy 18, verse 9. And when you enter the land which the Lord your God gives you, you shall not learn to imitate the detestable things of those nations. Don't try to be like everybody else. There shall not be found among you anyone who makes his son or his daughter pass through the fire, or one who uses divination, one who practices witchcraft, or one who interprets omens, or a sorcerer, or one who casts a spell, or a medium, or a spiritist, or one who calls up the dead. If your loved one has died, leave him alone. God goes through the whole ball of wax. And then he ends and says, verse 12, for whosoever does these things is detestable to the Lord. And because of these things, the Lord your God will drive them out before you. To put it another way, when you add anything next to God and do not allow God to be only God, you lose the blessing of God. So demons promote Satan. But on the flip side of the coin, demons oppose God. They want to oppose God's position. Now, how do they do that? Through idolatry. Deuteronomy 32. Here's what he says, verse 17. They sacrifice to demons who were not God, to gods whom they have not known, new gods who came lately, whom your fathers did not dread. By the way, watch out for new gods. Okay, anything new in God, in the beginning God. So if it's new, it's not God. He says, though, that when they sacrificed to these idols, listen to this, they were in actuality sacrificing to demons. Now, they didn't see demons. They didn't think they were sacrificing to demons. But let me tell you this, behind every idol is a demon. Now see, that's what you got to catch. You say, well, that's the Old Testament. Well, let's turn to 1 Corinthians 10, 20. But I say that the things which the Gentiles sacrifice, same as in the Old Testament, they sacrifice to demons. and not to God. But I do not want you to become a partaker, a sharer in demons. You cannot drink the cup of the Lord and the cup of demons. You cannot partake of the table of the Lord and the table of demons. Or do we provoke the Lord to jealousy? We are not stronger than he, are we? Whenever you join your unsaved friends, your unsaved family members, your unsaved neighbors, whoever they are, in making their idols your idol, then you sit at the table of demons. And once you sit at the demon table, you lose the fellowship of the Lord. A person could become an idol so that you are dining at the table of a demon. It could be any number. It could be a house. It could be a car. It could be any number of things that is a demon. If you're single and you have a relationship with an unsaved person, okay? And I'm not just talking about a friendship, but you have an intimate relationship with an unsaved person, you are dining at the table of demons because you have chosen that person over God's specific instruction. And once you do that, you have now created a new God. You say, but I don't believe that person is God. You don't have to believe they're God. You just have to treat them as God. And you treat them as God when you choose them over God. And many of us would see a magnificent transformation in our life, in our experiences, if we would simply let God be God. And what he said in the Old Testament, he repeats in the New Testament. So the question is, which table are you dining at? Or are you trying to dine at two tables? Okay? Because to do so makes God jealous.
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0: Turn to the next to the last book of the New Testament, the book of Jude. And angels who did not keep their first or old domain, but abandoned their proper abode, he has kept in eternal bonds under darkness for the judgment of that great day. just as Sodom and Gomorrah and the cities around them, since they, in the same way as these, indulged in gross immorality and went after strange flesh, are exhibited as an example in undergoing the punishment of eternal fire. Yet in the same manner, these men, that just like the demons, also dreaming, defile the flesh and reject authority and revile angelic majesties. And then he goes on to, for the sake of time, and read verse 14. And about these also Enoch in the seventh generation from Adam prophesied, saying, behold, the Lord came with many thousands of his holy ones to execute judgment upon all and to convict all the ungodly of all their ungodly deeds, which they have done in an ungodly way, and of all the harsh things which ungodly sinners have spoken against him. These are grumblers, finding fault, following after their own lust. They speak arrogantly, flattering people for the sake of gaining an advantage. Smooth-talking dudes. What he is saying here is that what demons want to promote is ungodliness, or they want to remove purity of life. Why do they want to remove purity of life? Because God's central characteristic is his holiness. All the way back to the book of Genesis, they are into impurity. And so every time man comes up with one impurity, they make it worse. Next, they oppose God's people. Remember, we wrestle not against flesh and blood, but we wrestle against principalities and powers and world forces. We wrestle against what? Angels. So what do they do? How do they oppose us? They slander us to God. Heaven is a perpetual courtroom where we're being slandered to God. Now, why would Satan and the demons slander us to God? To get a technical victory. They know God is holy. They know when we sin that God must judge sin. So they slander us. Did you see what so-and-so just thought or said? That was evil. Technical point in the courtroom. And when you trace this thing, as I have been all through the Bible, it's just one courtroom case, just one long courtroom case involving the whole world. Satan went up to heaven about Job. And there's a constant coming to the bench because Satan knows God's character. And so he tries to accuse us. He is called in scripture what? The accuser of the brethren. But the Bible says in 1 John that we have an advocate with the Father, Jesus Christ the righteous. Let me show you another way Satan opposes us through division. James chapter 3. I want you to look at that. Verse 13. Who among you is wise and understanding? Let him show by his good behavior his deeds in the gentleness of wisdom. But if you have bitter jealousy and selfish ambition in your heart, do not be arrogant and so lie against the truth. This wisdom is not that which comes down from above, but is earthly, natural. Look at the next word. What does it say? Demonic. For where jealousy and selfish ambition exist, there is disorder and every evil thing. The demons know that God is an orderly God. He will not operate in disharmony, disunity. So he brings division through jealousy and selfish ambition. If you trace all of these marriage breakups we're experiencing, selfishness is at the root of it. It's not about who makes the most money. You can solve that problem. All you got to do is come up with a budget that both of you agree on. No matter who makes the most money, if you got a budget and both of you agree to operate by the budget and that anything outside of the budget you have to agree on before you spend, you solve that financial argument right there. You know, it's not about the budget. It's not about personality difference. Anybody you marry is going to be different. Well, we're not compatible. Well, you didn't think that when you were dating, right? Why? Because that's not the issue. The issue is that person is not the problem. And you wrestle against spirits in high places. And until somebody is willing to not be selfish, until somebody is willing to fight for unity, until we're willing to make the relationship bigger than my feelings, until I'm willing to give up my preferences, until I get to a place where it doesn't have to go my way all the time, there'll be constant divisions, then there'll be disorder, and God won't show up. God won't help. Now, my own point here is that demons know what they're doing. They are not a house divided. Their strength is in their unity. They operate as one. And if you ever operate as one on any level, if you ever operate on one or oneness with God, and then you and God operate on oneness in your family, and then we and God operate on oneness in this church, there's no room for demons, because demons have to divide in order to be successful. Well, let's look at one other passage. Great passage. You all know it. Let's look at it one more time. Romans chapter 8. He raises a question in verse 33. Who will bring a charge against God's elect? God is the one who justifies. He raises a very important question. It not only relates to our eternal security, it relates to our temporal blessing. Who will bring a charge that will interrupt the flow of God's goodness in my life? Who will bring a charge that will keep me from experiencing God's love in my day-to-day living? Who will bring a charge to keep Jesus Christ segregated from me in my spiritual experience? What can ruin me is the question. The answer, look at what he says. Verse 37. But in all these things, because of him who loved us, we are not just conquerors, we are more than conquerors. Now, how can you be more than a winner? Okay? Well, there's a possibility of being more than a winner. If you win a football game in overtime because you kick a field goal, you're a winner. You're a three-point winner. But now, at the end of the game, the score is 72-0, you call a big time. That's a slaughter. That's the concept here. But again, you say, but that's good for men, but how am I going to be an overcoming winner? No, that's not what it says. Look, I am convinced, verse 38, that neither death nor life nor angels nor, get this, principalities, not the demon force, the demon world, not even that. Now get the rest of it. Nor things happening in my life right now, present. Nor things that I don't know is going to happen tomorrow, next year, next decade, next century, things to come. Nor powers, nor height or depth or any other created thing shall be able to estrange me, separate me from the love of God, which is in Christ Jesus our Lord. If you are a winner, start thinking like a winner, start living like a winner, so you'll be a winner. You'll lose every time if you don't know who you are in Christ and that you are already a winner. Not only in heaven, he says things present over demons. Can't be talking about in heaven because there won't be any demons there. Over the demonic world has no authority over you. It's going to try to influence you. It's going to try to tempt you. It's going to try to defeat you. But it has no ultimate authority over you. You are super conquerors.
1: 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Jesus won't come into your life unless you invite him. 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
0: If you've been listening to the broadcast and you have yet to accept Jesus Christ as your personal Savior, we can resolve that right now. I'm going to say a little prayer. I want you to pray it after me, but you've got to mean it for yourself. Lord Jesus, I'm a sinner, and I know I need a Savior because I can't save myself. So right now, I trust you alone because you died for me and arose for me to be my sin bearer. You are now my substitute, and I'm believing you to forgive my sin and to give me eternal life. Thank you for the free gift of salvation that you have given to me. Help me to live a life to please you. In Jesus' name, amen. 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
3: 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Michael David here, and this moon doesn't have any light of its own. It only reflects the light of the sun. And it's sort of a picture of you and me as Christians. Basically, we don't have any light any of ourselves. We can only reflect the light of Christ when Christ shines his light on us, when he gives his light to us through the Holy Spirit. And the only way we will not shine Christ's light is if the world gets in the way. Then we don't have any light. So stay with us. We're going to learn about the importance of reflecting the light of God and his love to others as we join Dr. Tim Keller on Gospel and Life next.
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1: And Paul says, if I speak in the tongues of men and of angels, but have not love, I am only a resounding gong or a clanging cymbal. If I have the gift of prophecy and can fathom all mysteries and all knowledge, and if I have a faith that can move mountains, but have not love, I am nothing. If I give all I possess to the poor and surrender my body to the flames, but have not love, I gain nothing. Love is patient. Love is kind. It does not envy. It does not boast. It is not proud. It is not rude. It is not self-seeking. It is not easily angered. It keeps no record of wrongs. Love does not delight in evil, but rejoices with the truth. It always protects, always trusts, always hopes, always perseveres. Love never fails. But where there are prophecies, they will cease. Where there are tongues, they will be stilled. Well, where there is knowledge, it will pass away. For we know in part and we prophesy in part, but when perfection comes, the imperfect disappears. When I was a child, I talked like a child. I thought like a child. I reasoned like a child. When I became a man, I put childish things behind me. Now we see but a poor reflection as in a mirror. Then we shall see face to face. Now I know in part, then I shall know fully, even as I am fully known. And now these three remain, faith, hope, and love. But the greatest of these is love. Is that everything else stops but love. Prophecies stop, power stops, but what's so interesting is faith and hope stop. He says these three things are here now, but the greatest is love. And if you look carefully, look at verse 7 if you've got it in front of you. Have you ever noticed something? Love trusts all things. Love hopes all things. You see what Paul's doing? He is saying that faith and hope ultimately are just means to the end. Faith and hope are just outworkings. Everything is unto love. And you know why? Jesus needed faith for a while. Jesus needed hope for a while. But faith and hope are not intrinsic to God. Love, therefore, must be intrinsic to God. It must be intrinsic. And here's what I mean. And here's the implication of this. If God were unipersonal, if God was just one person, then love would not be intrinsic to him because he would not have been able to love until he created another self. In fact, he wouldn't have been able to love at all because what have we been saying the definition of love is for several weeks? The definition of love, you feel loved when you're delighted in who you are, not in what you bring. When you feel people using you to get something, loving you conditionally as long as you're bringing them something, you're not loved, you're used. You're only loved when you're delighted in who you are, but if God had needed us in order to have relationships, then we wouldn't have been loved by him, we would have been used. But that's not the case, because God is not unipersonal, he's tripersonal, he's triune. And this is what Jonathan Edwards says is at the center and the heart of heaven, and therefore at the center and heart of the universe. He says, and I put it in there, so you could always have it. He says, in the middle of the universe, the infinite essential love of God is, as it were, an infinite and eternal mutual holy energy between the Father and the Son. An infinite and eternal holy mutual energy between the Father and the Son. The Father and the Son delight in each other, and they are from all eternity pouring into each other themselves, their love, that joy and that delight. Why, therefore, were we created? The Spirit comes out to create. It moves across the face of the water. The Spirit comes out from the Father and the Son. Oh, I know this is a mystery. Don't try to understand it. Try to enjoy it for a second, will you? The Father and the Son are an engine of love. It is perfect love because love is intrinsic to God. If he was only unipersonal, love would and relationship would not be intrinsic to him, but it is. Because he is always, in a beginningless way, loved. He's been in a relationship, the Father and the Son, at the center of things, a holy, infinite, eternal, holy, mutual energy. The Spirit comes out, and why? Why does the Spirit come out to create? And why does the Spirit come out to redeem? Jesus

0: explains it in the most incredible verse possible. In John 17, he says this, "Father, I will that they may be with me where I am, and that they may behold my glory that you gave me, for you loved me before the world began." What is the glory of God? Did you see that? He said, "I want them with me so they can see my glory, for you loved me." What does that mean? I want them to see my glory. I want them in the love with us. I want them to be included in the circle. I want them to be included. I want them to have the same love with us that we have with each other. I want them with us. And therefore, when Jesus says that the glory of God, the ultimate glory of God, is this incredible love between the Father and the Son, and he wants us in, that's what Lewis means when he says, finally, we will get into the heart of things. Don't you see? The love between the Father and the Son is the song of which all other songs are just hints and echoes. This is the waterfall of which all other waterfalls are just hints and echoes. This is the song. This is the drama. This is the love story. You know, they lost each other. They found each other. This is the dance. This is the marriage. This is the friendship. This is the family. And we're brought into the center of it. Have you ever gotten joy out of a song? Have you ever gotten joy out of a marriage? Have you ever gotten joy out of a waterfall? Have you ever gotten joy out of a mountain or a sea, the sea? Have you ever gotten joy out of these things? Where does the joy in those things come from? It's derivative. They're the planets. This is the sun from which all those things reflect what glory they have. And you're asked into the center. And when you're asked into the center, you're in the heart of things. This is your element. Wait till you see what you're going to be like. There's one other hint that we're told about what it's going to be like to be in heaven. And that's where Paul says, "I shall know even as I'm fully known." I need to be brief about this, but here's what's so interesting. Many people have pointed out, well, many people ask the question, what will Paul fully know? Now, if you think he's saying, "I will fully know God even as God fully knows me," that can't be. There's other places where Paul talks about this. The fact of the matter is that you're finite, he's infinite. There's no way you will ever fully know God the way he fully knows you. There's just no way. So what is he talking about? Here's what I think, and this is the amazing thing. Do you know what it means to be fully known? He says, if you're a Christian, he says, "I, Paul, am fully known now." Well, you say, of course he's fully known. God fully knows everybody. No, he doesn't. Not the way you're thinking. You remember the place in Matthew 7 where Jesus says on the last day there will be people coming and saying, "Lord, Lord, didn't we do great things in your name?" And Jesus says, "I never knew you." He says, "I will say to them, I never knew you." Well, you say, well, how could he not know them? Because the word "know" means relationship. And it means that on the one hand, God fully, of course, knows about you. But Paul says, "I am fully loved. I am utterly and completely known and accepted." Now, do you realize what he's saying? To be fully known and to be fully known means that you are holy and blameless in his sight. You are utterly accepted now. If you're a Christian, if you're justified by faith alone, if you're made right with God through what Jesus has done on the cross, if you are adopted into the family of God, you are fully known. But get this, you don't know your knownness. You know why? Let me not speak for you, but of course I will. Let me speak for me. If I knew that I was fully known, I would never be bored. I would never, ever have self-pity. I would never be angry in the wrong sense. I would never be resentful. I would never sin. I'd never be anxious. I'd never be afraid. I'd never be impatient. You know what my big problem is? If a woman who's got $200 to her name lends it to somebody else, she's going to be nervous the whole time, and if that person does not pay her back, she'll freak. But if a woman who is worth millions of dollars lends somebody $200, she will do it with a certain amount of peace. And if that person does not pay back, she can be fairly patient and forgiving and kind of work with the person. If the rich woman starts to freak, all she has to do is remember who she is and what she's got. Well, you say, now how does a rich woman forget who she is and what she's got? Well, she doesn't, but you do. Are you a Christian? Have you done something for somebody and they haven't paid you back? Have you loved without reciprocity? Have people hurt you or wronged you? Are things going wrong in your life? Are you freaking? You know why you're freaking? You don't remember who you are. You don't remember what you've got. You are fully known and you don't know that you're fully known. But in heaven, the very first moment of heaven, we will know. And the minute we know, it will inflict a glory on us that will never go out. What will that mean? What will that glory be like? We will become spotless. Why? Because you know what? Jesus loves us. Haven't you ever noticed that the people you're in love with, you want them to be spotless, blemishless? You want them to be beautiful. We're told in Ephesians 5, he's our husband. He's going to spend all of eternity adorning us and making us more and more beautiful. We will be owned and we will own him. You know, one of the big problems with love in this world, have you not noticed this? When you fall in love, when you are really in love, you don't want to be independent. This is a dirty little secret in New York City. You cannot give yourself over to love and keep your independence. Love by its nature says, I want to be owned and I want to own. I want to surrender and I want to be surrendered to. I want to utterly lose my freedom and I want you to lose your freedom to me. That's what love always wants. The trouble is in this world, because of sin, if you do that, if you're not very, very, very, very, very, very, very, very, very careful, you'll be exploited, but not there. Because we're told that the essence of the covenant is, God says, you will be my people and I will be yours. We'll own each other. And here's the most amazing thing. The glory will be that knowing each other there, and knowing God will be a seamless robe. Some of you heard me mention this last week at the gala, at the dinner on Saturday night. There's an interesting place where C.S. Lewis puts it like this. C.S. Lewis had three of them that got together a lot. Ronald, C.S. Lewis, a guy named Ronald, and somebody named Charles. Ronald is J.R.R. Tolkien, Charles was Charles Williams. And he said he found something odd, that when Charles died, he didn't get more of Ronald, he got less. He says, I suddenly realized that I didn't just lose Charles and get more of Ronald, but I lost the part of Ronald that only Charles brought out that I couldn't bring out. I could never get that part of Ronald that only came out when Charles told one of his jokes, for example. And he said, I began to realize that the way you get to know any person is not by having them to yourself, but by sharing them with other people who they love and who love them. I began to realize that no one human being is big enough to call the entire person into activity and draw them out. Now, here's what's so incredible. Only as we are loving God together will we find that we know who he is and see his beauty. Because all of us will draw him out for all of us. And only as we are loving all of him and seeing him in his fullness will we find out who the people around us really are. And that's the reason why Lewis has this great statement about how friendship really gives you an insight into heaven. He says, in this way, friendship exhibits a glorious resemblance to heaven, where the very multitude of the blessed increases the fruitfulness, which increases the fruition which each has of God. For every soul, seeing him in her own way, doubtless communicates that unique vision to all the rest. That's why in Isaiah 6, verse 3, if you look, you'll see that the angels are calling out, holy, holy, holy, to each other. Finally, we'll have what we want. Finally, finally, without sin, we will see that the more we give each other away, the more we have each other. The more we give ourselves away, the more we have of ourselves. The more we give ourselves to God, the more we have of him. Because look, he gave himself utterly away, and now he's ours. But now look, somebody says, wow, this is Gee, inspiring. But, you know, what difference does it make? What difference does it make? Let's run down a couple. First of all, if heaven is a world of love, if heaven is a world of love, if heaven is a world of love, let me be real practical. First of all, that means that ultimate reality is ultimately personal. Ultimate reality is about relationships. If there was no heaven, if when we die we rot, then reality is fundamentally impersonal. If you don't believe in heaven, if you're not sure you believe in God, if you don't believe in an afterlife, I want you to know something. You believe that reality is fundamentally impersonal. A human being lasts 80 years and is gone. Civilizations last for 1,000 years. A fortune may last a long time. Art lasts a long time. Cultural institutions last a long time. And you will feel sometimes that it's okay to trample on somebody's rights and somebody's life even in order to bring about a better civilization or certainly to make money. A Christian knows that a person is always more important than a buck. A Christian knows that when there is any conflict between a business goal or an achievement goal or something like that and a human being and a relationship and a person, the person has to win. Because you see, if heaven is a world of love, the life of a person is eternal. Who cares how long the civilization lasts? Compared to a person, anything here is as the life of a gnat. This is the life of a mosquito. A Christian becomes a radically personal person. It affects your politics. It affects everything. Let me give you another one. Christian friends, if heaven is a world of love, now you know why if you have any unreconciled relationships, your relationship with God, your sense of the reality of heaven, your assurance of your salvation, your sense of the comforting influences of God's love are just taken away. Because you see, you're breaking your relationship with the great engine, the heart of things. The heart of things is a relationship. And when you are bitter, when you're angry, when you can't face somebody, don't you see why unreconciled relationships destroy your assurance and destroy your spiritual access to God? Because heaven's a world of love. Let me give you a couple more. If heaven's a world of love, you should be people of passion. Both the Eastern religions and secular therapists, from what I can tell, are basically Stoics. You know what Stoicism is? Stoicism says the only way you'll be happy is if you just whittle down your desires. This is what secular therapists say. This is also what Eastern people say. And they say is your real problem is that you want too much. Stop crying after the moon. Stop asking for the stars. This is life. You're only going to get so much love. You're only going to get so much glory. You're only going to get whittle your desires down. Realize that there's only so much you can get. You know, grow up. And Christianity says utterly the opposite. You know what's wrong with, listen, parks are beautiful in New York, are they not? When people try to live in them, they get trashed. Because as beautiful as parks are, they cannot bear the freight of being somebody's home. And God says, look at money, look at success, look at romance, look at family, look at marriage. They're nice things, but they can't bear the freight of home. They're not your teleon. Don't you see what Christianity says? Christianity says, fan those passions. Cry for the moon. You'll get it. Don't you dare try to make these little things be the satisfaction for those passions. Your soul is too great for those things. Become people of passion. Let me give you another one. If heaven is a world of love, we can face suffering. Because, as Teresa, and we mentioned this last week, as Teresa of Avila once said, from heaven, the first second in heaven will be a consolation for the worst life on earth. The worst life on earth from heaven will look like one night in a bad hotel. And you can live that way. So, one more. If heaven is, well, let me see. Actually, I wrote down 16, and I've only got time for one more. So I think I'll look it for one more. Let's see, which one should it be? Oh, all right. Two more. If heaven is a world of love, Christians will be incredible fighters here. Somebody says, why? I think this idea of heaven means that you won't treat earth as a very important thing. But only if you have a very non-Christian doctrine of heaven. If heaven is a world of love, that means that persons last forever. It means that people are more important. If you see injustice in the neighborhood, if you see dishonesty at the office, if you see cruelty in the family, you speak up. Why? Because first of all, people are more important than real estate. People are more important than your job. People are more important than anything. You're going to fight for them. You're going to fight for their safety. You're going to fight for their well-being in every regard. But also, because you know heaven is a world of love, you can take it. You can lose something. You can make a sacrifice. What in the world could you possibly lose here that really matters in the long run? There's a courage that comes to anybody who knows that heaven's a world of love. And you become radically idealistic, but you know what? Your idealism is real, is realistic. If heaven is a world of love, idealism is realism. If heaven is not a world of love, you have neither. Lastly, there is a hell. You know why? If heaven was just for nice people, then you might say it's unfair for there to be people in hell. You know, why doesn't God just lower the bar? You know, just why doesn't God just sort of, you know, grade on a curve? Why doesn't God just, you know, why does God have such high standards? But heaven is not just for nice people. And it's not just a place of serenity. It's a place for lovers of God and of each other. You can't love unless you lose control. To love God, as we've been saying, is to say, I give myself to you. Now, if a person comes to Christianity and says, well, okay, what do I have to do to get to heaven? Do I have to do this and this and this? Will he answer my prayers? You've missed the whole point of the gospel. You have to surrender. You have to give up the rights to yourself. And if you won't do that, then there's no place for you in heaven. It's not a matter of who's good and who's bad. You either do that or you don't do that. You either love him or you love yourself in the sense of keep control of yourself. And if you keep control of yourself, the only other place is hell. What is hell? Hell's a place where everybody's impatient. Read the list. Unkind. Never forgets a grudge. Hell is a place where people have held on to themselves, and as a result, they're utterly self-absorbed. Hell is a place where nobody understands you. You know why? Because you're not after trying to understand anybody else either. You're utterly absorbed in yourselves. That's what hell is. Hell is lovelessness. You've already, a lot of you have been in it. What happens if it goes on for all eternity? Don't you see? If heaven is a world of love, there is a hell. And don't they say anything so silly as to say, well, all my friends will be there. There are no friends there. Heaven is a world of love. Hell is a place of fear and hate and utter solitude. Jesus Christ said, I go to prepare a place for you. In my Father's house there are many mansions. If it were not so, I would have told you. Therefore, don't let your heart be troubled. Don't let it be afraid. I'm the great forerunner. And you know what's waiting for you in those mansions? Now these three remain, faith, hope, and love. But the greatest of these is love. Let's pray. Now, Father, help us to see that living in light of a world of love, an eternal world of love, makes all the difference to how we live here, politically, relationally, spiritually, emotionally, in every way. Help us to see the ramifications of this tremendous, breathtaking statement that there is an element, a place where we can come through the work of Jesus Christ, where we can see face to face. Father, bring us there and help us to hope in that. For if we even hope in that, we purify ourselves and get ready for that day. We thank you for these things. Help us to appropriate them and know them and realize them and rejoice in them and be controlled by them. We ask it in Jesus' name. Amen.
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2: 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Michael David here, and we're going to have Father's Day coming up this Sunday. And some people have positive feelings towards Father's Day. Some people have negative feelings towards Father's Day. Some people have indifferent feelings towards Father's Day. And I think it all probably stems from what our individual fathers were like or were not like. Some of us have fathers who were loving and caring and would also be disciplining when we needed them to be, whether we knew it or not, and they were good fathers. And other people had fathers who were bad fathers. They did a lot of things they shouldn't have done while they were in the house. Others had fathers who just weren't there. Maybe they haven't seen their father for many years since they were little kids, or maybe never met them at all. Well, one of the things is God really wants men who have children to be the godly fathers that he has called them to be. And Pastor Raul Reese is going to explain why that is as we join Somebody Loves You next.
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5: I think we are commanded to be aware and know the signs of the times, realize the times in which we live, and be aware of what God says is going to happen. Without being overly confident and living in the world of speculation, where we think for sure we've got it figured out. And I think Brian is so on the money when he says, I don't think it's going to be a big mystery when it's revealed. I mean, the word that we use for the revelation apocalyptic literature means to be revealed. These things are revealed to us in unmistakable ways. Although we live our lives in eager expectation of the return of Christ, longing for his return and being aware of signs of the times. But, you know, I think of Christians living during World War II. I would have been pretty confident that Hitler was the Antichrist. And maybe I wouldn't have set some dates of Jesus' return, but if I'm putting my money on who the Antichrist is, it's going to be Hitler.
6: Mm.
5: And so,
6: absolutely,
5: yes,
6: 100%.
5: And he wasn't. So
6: right.
5: That makes me hedge my bets quite a bit in being overly confident on figuring out the end time realities, while at the same time taking seriously the command that we understand these things. And so when the Antichrist comes, I think God's people need to have discernment and sober attentiveness to what's going on so that we know how to help people, not to run for the hills, not to go buy a ranch and load up on ammo, but to be helpful to people in end time realities. That's got to be our goal, not being the ones who haven't figured out, but being the ones who are helpful because we're aware of what God's planning to do.
6: And I think now, you know, as I read those passages, and, you know, here's the mind who has wisdom, let him calculate the number is 666. I think that's going to apply to the people that are there witnessing the situation at the time. I don't think we're not going to figure that out. And every attempt to figure it out in the past 50 years has been wrong. And so I think that, you know, like I said, I think we just need to quit repeating the same mistakes of thinking we've got it all figured out and then making all these grand pronouncements about how it's going to go down, and then it doesn't go down that way, and then we have to go back to the drawing board. Mm-hmm. Maybe we ought to just calm down and say, okay, there's some of this stuff that we just, at the present moment, we don't know. But what we do know is that Jesus is going to come again. And mm-hmm. So that's what we can bank on.
5: Yeah, and understanding the kind of literature we're dealing with in the Bible is very important. When we're reading Proverbs, we need to know we're reading Proverbs, which are not historical representations like the Gospel. So when we read apocalyptic literature, the point really is to sometimes give us a punch in the gut, sometimes give us great encouragement. And it uses imagery to do that. But the point is not to figure out every single detail of what that means in a corresponding historical reality. I mean, I remember hearing so many sermons of the locusts are Huey helicopters,
6: yes,
5: and the bear is Russia, and then the Soviet Union collapses, and we say, well, back to the drawing board. And it's embarrassing. Yeah. It's embarrassing when we're so confident.
6: And I think, Eric, like you alluded to, I think that the younger generation are just so, they're so leery of that type of a thing. They're just like, no, I don't even want to talk about it. Or if I'm going to talk about it, I don't even want to look at it in a futuristic sense. I'll just try to apply Revelation to, you know, my life today and the church today. Mm. And I think there's some great application, but I think too, you know, God does want us to have a perspective on the future. We just have to keep it under control.
5: Do you know some of the best end times emphasis I've seen has come out of the African-American church experience, grounded in slaves understanding who Jesus is, mm-hmm, and then writing Negro spirituals that say, swing low, sweet cherry, come for to carry me home. That there is an inability to think this is my permanent home. Mm-hmm. And so that makes us long for the return of Christ in a way we're commanded to,
6: yeah,
5: but often, you know, we'd rather have our milkshake first,
6: yeah,
5: and then have Jesus come back. I am hoping. I remember there are good things about those emphases where my great grandfather used to wake up in the morning and he'd look out the window and he'd say, maybe today.
6: Yeah. Right.
5: Maybe today. And that's the sort of anticipation I think God's people are called to have.
6: Yeah.
5: Without making it about figuring out all the specifics.
6: Mm, yeah. You know, just kind of incidentally, I just finished reading Revelation 2 days ago, you know, just in my regular reading. And as I was once again in Revelation 17 and 18, I thought, okay, I used to think I know what this was talking about. And now I'm back around to, I don't know what in the world this is talking about. So just have to wait for further information, you know, but I
5: just finished reading Revelation last month, and I got to the end. I closed it, and I said, God is awesome.
6: Yes, exactly.
5: Jesus wins.
6: Yeah.
5: And God's not playing around.
6: Yeah.
5: Those are my big conclusions.
6: Yeah.
5: And sometimes you can focus on the details and forget, oh, Jesus wins.
6: Yeah.
5: And I'm in his family. Yay! That's the big conclusion. Yeah.
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9: Fathers, you have a great, great big job to do. 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It's real important that when you come home, you're a real husband, you're a real father, and that you stand for righteousness, and that you seek ye first the kingdom of God and his righteousness, and all these things will be added unto you.

0: 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Today, as we continue our series for Christian fathers, we're glad you've joined us to explore what it takes to be a strong spiritual leader for your children. It's true that life is demanding, and it's easy to let your personal devotion slide in favor of mindless downtime, but Roel will urge us to consistently read God's Word. In 1 Samuel chapter 3, beginning in verse 11, here's Roel Reese.
1: One of the things that God has really been speaking to my heart about is that we really not only need a godly nation, but we need godly men in order to have a godly nation. And one of the things about the Old Testament, when you go back into the Old Testament, there are so many stories concerning fathers. As God began with Adam, and then he went to Abraham and Isaac and Jacob and Moses and so on and on and on to the whole Old Testament into the New Testament, starting with Peter, James, John, and the rest of them. And I think it's of importance that if we are going to continue to see the church in a godly way, and we're going to continue to see a godly and great nation, then we need godly fathers. The title of my message this morning is Godly Fathers Wanted in the Last Days. In the story of 1 Samuel chapter 3, let me go back just a little bit to give you historical background. The people of God already had come out of Egypt, and they were on their way on a 40-day journey to the promised land. They had failed by rejecting God and being disobedient to God, so it took them 40 years to get out of the wilderness area into the crossing of the Jordan River into the promised land with Joshua. Once Joshua came to the end of his life in serving God fully, completely, at the age of 80-some years old, he gathered his family together and his sons and daughters, and he gathered the nation of Israel together, and he said, choose you this day who you're going to serve. Joshua was a godly father over his own children and over the nation of Israel. As you turn the pages of chapter 24 of the book of Joshua, you come where it says, and then after that generation died, there arose another generation that did not know the Lord, but they worshiped Ashtaroth and all of the gods of the land. You begin to see a decline in the worship of God. And then as you're moving through the book of Judges, you come to the book of Ruth, which God is pretty smart in putting Ruth before 1 Samuel. Because in the book of Ruth, it is a bridge between apostasy and God's exhortation as God is looking for a man to lead the nation, but there was no such a man. When you turn to the book of 1 Samuel, you have a woman that is married to a man by the name of Eliakim. He already has a wife. This is a second wife. And the first wife of Eliakim was blessed by God of having children and being fruitful. And yet for the other woman that was married to Eliakim was a woman that could not have children. She was barren. She was really frustrated. She didn't know what to do. And then all of a sudden, in 1 Samuel chapter 1, she is on her way to the house of the Lord yearly. They would go down to Shiloh to worship the Lord on the Passover, and then, of course, first fruits and tabernacles. And as they were on their way to worship God, they were in the house of the Lord, and Hannah happened to go outside of the house of the Lord in the courtyard, and she was literally speaking in a small, still voice within her, and the priest Eli was behind her, thinking that she was drunk. And as he found out that she wasn't drunk, she said, Eli, the reason that I'm out here and I'm praying to the Lord is because I've been a barren woman, and a barren woman in Israel was a curse before God, not to have children. And I've been begging God to give me a child. The Lord spoke to the priest and said, by this time next year, you will have a child. They went home after worshiping God. A year later, Samuel was born. What's interesting about Samuel, Samuel's name means in Hebrew, asked of God. She prayed and she asked, and God answered her prayer. A lot of times, even today, if a woman can't have a child, or even if they can't have children, a lot of times we idolize our children. And we idolize our grandchildren, and there are also neglects in the home toward children, where parents are frustrated and hate their children. It's really important that we look at the scripture and what God says in the Word of God, because as Hannah had this baby and she weaned him for about 6 months, after he was weaned, a year later, she took that son that God gave to her and took him down to the temple and dropped him off for the rest of his life to be in the house of the Lord. As Samuel is in the house of the Lord, we see that his mother is not really worshiping her son, but she really is interested in what God intends to do. It was a time where God needed a man, and she became the woman that gave up that man for the Lord. As Samuel began to grow, he was at the age of 12 years old when in the Jewish culture they would become men. And he was in the house of the Lord in chapter 3, and he was sweeping the courtyard. And all of a sudden throughout the day, as he was cleaning and kind of walking around the house of the Lord, it came time to go to bed and lights were going out. Then he went to his bed. And there lying upon his bed, all of a sudden he heard a small, still voice say, Samuel. And he thought that Eli the priest was calling upon him. So he got up, as any child would, and he went over to Eli and said, sir, did you call me? He said, no, I didn't call you. It's time to go to sleep, Samuel. You're hearing things. So he went back to bed. As he lay there, he began to go into a sound sleep. The voice came again a second time. And he got up and he went over to Eli, and Eli was already in the sleep, woke him up and said, excuse me, sir, did you call me? No, Samuel, I never called you. Go to bed. He went back to bed the third time. He went to sleep almost, and the voice came one more time. He got up and he went over to Eli. Are you sure you're not calling me? No, go back to bed and sleep. No, Eli said this, Samuel, the next time you hear the voice, say, here I am, speak, Lord. Eli recognized something supernatural. What's amazing about the story, number one, is Eli was not a spiritual man. He was the priest. He neglected his house. He neglected the house of God. And now for the first time in a long, long time, he gets discernment and he says to Samuel, go back, and the next time say, Lord, here I am, speak. As he went back to bed and he lay down and he started to go to sleep, the voice came again and said, Samuel, he said, Lord, speak to me. Your servant heareth. And the Lord came to Samuel and he spoke to him and he gave him a message. He got up the next morning and Eli was waiting outside, and he wanted to wait. To Eli was waiting for Samuel to come, and Eli, as he saw Samuel in the courtyard, he said, hey, Samuel, what did the Lord tell you last night? Tell me. If you don't tell me the truth, may God curse you. He says, okay, I'm going to tell you what God told me. God told me last night that he's going to judge your house and he's going to kill your two sons. What? You got to be kidding me. He's going to kill my two sons? Yes. He's going to kill your two sons, number one, because you've been a poor disciplinarian father. You don't bring discipline to your house. You don't teach your children the Word of God. As his sons went out to the battle to fight against the Philistines, the Philistines came and they killed both of Eli's sons. A runner came back and said, "Eli, Eli, Eli, you're not going to believe what happened. Both of your sons are dead." It didn't bother him, but when he heard the third thing, it bothered him. He said, and the actual Ark of the Covenant was taken by the Philistines. And Eli, being a heavy man, he fell backwards, broke his neck, and he died. It was a done deal. God got his man. It's really important that we understand that these things are written for our examples. God means what he says, and he will judge. God always gives a space of time for people to repent and to really come to contrition in their hearts.
0: 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Let's continue now with the conclusion of our study, Godly Fathers Wanted in the Last Days.
1: And I think that today, as we look at the story of 1 Samuel chapter 3, verses 11 through 18, let me read it to you, what it says again. Then the Lord said to Samuel, "Behold, I will do something in Israel at which both ears of everyone who hears it will tingle. In that day I will perform against Eli all that I have spoken concerning his house from the beginning to end. For I have told him that I will judge his house forever for the iniquity, the sin which he knows, because his sons made themselves vile and he did not discipline them."
2: Wow.
1: Did not restrain them. "And therefore I have sworn to the house of Eli that the iniquity of Eli's house shall not be atoned for by sacrifices or offerings forever." So Samuel lay down until the morning, opened the doors of the house of the Lord, and Samuel was afraid to tell Eli the vision. And Eli called Samuel and said, "Samuel, my son." He answered, "Here am I." And he said, "What is the word of the Lord that he spoke to you? Please do not hide it from me. God do so to you, and more also, if you hide anything from me and all the things that he said to you." And then Samuel told him everything and did not hide anything from him. And he said, "It is the Lord. Let him do whatever seems good to him." I think it's really important for fathers to relate to the story before us this morning. If you're not the leader and the head of your home, something is wrong. All the way through the Proverbs, especially chapter 5, 6, 7, 8, the Proverbs speaks Solomon having great experience as a father having sons, speaking and giving instruction as a father to his children concerning women, concerning temptation, concerning being not lazy and working, and how to treat people, and how to treat your mother, and how to treat your father. But the father and mother have to be the example in the home to their children. And I wonder how many today here are not spiritual leaders in their homes. You say, "Well, what do you mean by that?" Well, what I mean by that is you take the headship of your home, which means you start in the morning with prayer and the word of God. And when you go to work in the day, you have integrity. You don't play around with women. You don't steal from your employer. You don't waste time. You do what's right and godly. It's really important to understand that there are going to be difficulties and there are going to be times of trouble. And the only way to maintain a marriage, the only way to maintain a family life, and even to maintain your job in the world, it's to know God intimately. To have the mind of Christ Jesus. So when the problem comes, he gives you the solution to your problems through the word of God. How sad it is to see so many parents failing in the role that God has given to them. God says in his word that the father is to be the head of his family in Exodus 6:14. He's to be the head of what? Of the wife. The reason that women take the headship is because there are wimpy, wimpy men. And women lose respect for wimpy men. So they got to take the charge. But if you take the headship and you're a real man of God and you're not abusing or misusing your power as a father, then your children and your wife will bless you and they'll love you and they'll respect you. Otherwise, there is no respect. A father also must love his wife as Christ loved the church and gave himself for it. Your kids are watching. A father has to be the supervisor of religious observances. Christmas, Thanksgiving, Easter, and every single Sunday and every single day. Time spent with God in worship, coming home from work, not turning on the television and sitting there, but communicating. What did you do today? What's going on today? Sitting down as a family and worshiping as a family and having a godly home. Supervising what your kids are watching in the internet. You're the parent. They're not. They're the children. When they're 18 years old and leave your house, they can do whatever they want to do. They're adults. But God has loaned you those children for 18 years to build character in them, godly character. For you to be that example, fathers. Christ is the model to the church. He is the Son, the true Son of God. He's the one that set up the Word of God so that we can not only learn, that we can study and become godly men among an ungodly nation. Remember what Paul said in Ephesians 6:4, he says, "And you fathers, do not provoke your children to wrath, but bring them up in the training and admonition of the Lord." Training them. I mean spending time with them, teaching them God's word, the stories of the old and the new. All of the situations in the Bible. In the book of Deuteronomy 6:4, he says, "Hear, O Israel, the Lord God, the Lord is one. You shall love the Lord your God with all your heart, with all your soul, with all your strength. And these words which I command you today shall be in your heart. You shall teach them diligently to your children and shall talk of them when you're sitting in your house." Number one. Number two, you shall talk to them when you sit down in the house, when you walk by the way, when you lie down, when you get up. You shall bind them as a sign in your hand, and then you shall put them as frontlets between your eyes, and you shall write them on the doorposts of your house and on your gates. There should be scripture all over the house. When they go to the bathroom, when they go to the kitchen, when they go into their bedrooms, the scriptures are there. Why? To what? To remind them who God is, who rules. Why? They'll do the same thing to their children. Because they're being brought up in the ways of the Lord. Many times parents are expecting the church to take care of their children, but God has called you to take care of your own children. You're the primary factor, not the church. When they come here to go to Sunday school, they already should have the foundations of the faith. Because you fathers have taken the time to teach your children. So important today in the days that we're living in today. These are evil, evil days, I'm telling you, like never before. And the Lord is coming soon. God established the model in Genesis 2:18 all the way down through verse 25 with Adam and Eve. And yet today we have an agenda with the homosexual community and with the lesbian community where they're trying to change your children that, hey, the Bible doesn't speak against homosexuality and against lesbianism. It's just natural. No, you're not born like that. You make choices. So important. kids are confused today. It's really important that we understand what God says in His Word. When Paul speaking to Timothy as a spiritual father, because Timothy was brought up not by his dad, he was a Greek. His grandmother and his mother gave him the Word of God. And Paul took him along as a father, spiritual father, and brought him along and made him a spiritual man. He says in 1 Timothy 4:11, these things command Timothy and teach. Let no one despise your youth. Be an example to the believers in word, in conduct, in the way you live, in love, in spirit, in faith, in purity. He says, until I come, give attention to reading the Bible, exhortation, doctrine. Do not neglect the gift that is in you, which was given to you by prophecy in the laying of hands in the eldership. Meditate on these things. Give yourself entirely to them, that your progress may be evident to all. Take heed to yourself and to the doctrine. Continue in them, for in doing this, you will save both yourself and those who are listening to you, your friends. You'll see the example. Why? Because your parents are teaching you.
0: 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Everyone keeps us sharing the good news of Jesus with the world. Next time, we'll continue our focus on Christian fatherhood, and we hope you'll join us. You'll get encouragement to stay transparent with your kids, setting a consistent example of integrity and faith. Here's Roel with the final word.
1: Fathers, you have a great, great big job to do. You're responsible, not the church. It's your job to love your wife, not to be playing around with somebody else's wife or some young girl. It's real important that when you come home, you're a real husband, you're a real father, and that you stand for righteousness, and that you seek ye first the kingdom of God and His righteousness, and all these things will be added unto you. It's really important that we keep to the Word of God, especially in these last days where we're heading. That things are trying to change not only the Constitution of the United States, they're trying to change the Word of God. But the Word of God remains and abides forever. It is the truth. I would encourage you and I would exhort every father here today to take heed and listen to what the Holy Spirit is saying to you today. And that you would make a choice today to change your heart, to change your life. And if you've been blowing it, you can start this very day a brand new life in Jesus Christ. And you can go home today and apologize and repent before God and before your family and let them know that you have failed, but for me and my house now, we're going to serve the Lord.
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2: 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Michael David here, and when we read the scriptures, we read, "Blessed are the merciful, for they shall obtain mercy." And tonight, we are going to learn seven facets of mercy so that we can be the merciful people God calls us to be as believers, so that we can have a blessed life and truly be the minister that God wants us to be. And all of us should be ministers. We're not all pastors, but we are all ministers. Ministers are servants of the Lord, helping others in the Lord. And we're going to learn more about that as we join Pastor Rick Warren's Daily Hope next.
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6: Hello, and welcome to Pastor Rick's Daily Hope with Rick Warren. We are so glad you're here with us today. 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
6: Hello, and welcome to Pastor Rick's Daily Hope with Rick Warren. We are so glad you're here with us today. We're going to continue our series called The Keys to a Blessed Life. Now, in these messages, Rick walks through Jesus' Sermon on the Mount.

One of Saddleback's values, one of our 10 key values, is every member is a minister. Not everybody's a pastor, but if you're called to follow Christ, you're called to serve. To be a servant is to be a minister, to be a minister, to be a servant. The word serve and minister are the same in the Bible. And the Bible says every believer is a minister. Now, we all minister in different ways, but anytime you help somebody else in Jesus' name, that is called ministry. And as I said, the Bible says there are different kinds of service, different kinds of ministries, but there is one ministry that we all have in common. And that's what I want us to look at this weekend. I call it your ministry of mercy. God wants you to be an agent of mercy in the world. There's not enough mercy in this world. And God wants you to be a provider. He wants you to be an agent. He wants you to be a purveyor of mercy in the world. Now, in the fifth key to a blessed life, Jesus says this, Matthew 5, verse 7. God blesses those who are merciful, for they will be shown mercy. In other words, what you give out, you're going to get back. What you give, you're going to get. God blesses those who are merciful, for they will be shown mercy. This is the fifth key to a blessed life. You got to learn to be a minister of mercy. Now, what is mercy? Well, usually we think of two things. Usually we think of forgiving people who don't deserve it, or we think of helping people who can't help themselves. And those are two definitions of mercy that we typically think of. But mercy, which by the way is a part of God's character, has so much more to say and to do in your life than simply those two things. Mercy is really like it's like a diamond. It's multifaceted. And this weekend, I want us to look at seven facets of mercy, seven ways that you can transform your relationships. Because I guarantee you, if you'll learn how to be an agent of mercy, it's going to change your work relationships, your marriage, your friendships, family relationships, any other relationship you've got, if you learn how to be an agent of mercy. But before we look at how to practice mercy in your relationship, I want to just ask the question, why? Why in the world should I be merciful? So just write these four down. This is just kind of a little introduction here. And the first reason that we need to show mercy is because God has shown me mercy. God has shown me mercy. The Bible says that God is merciful. It's emphasized all through the Bible. There are literally hundreds and hundreds of scripture that talk about God's mercy and his love, his compassion, and his grace. Let me show you a couple of verses. One is up here on the screen. Ephesians chapter 2, verse 4 or 5 says this. God's mercy is so abundant, and his love for us is so great that while we were spiritually dead in our disobedience, he brought us to life with Christ. It is by God's grace you have been saved. God has shown mercy to us. Now, the point is this. God wants me to act in the same way to our other people. He wants me to pass on the mercy that I've received from God. He wants me to pass on. Look at the next verse. It's there on your outline, Matthew 18. Shouldn't you have mercy on others just as I had mercy on you? Jesus is telling a story here about an unmerciful employee. And he owes his boss some money. And the boss says, well, I'm going to show mercy on you. Let's just clear your debt. And we'll just wipe it off and just say we're even. And the guy can't believe it because he's been shown such great mercy. But then he goes out to some people who owe him some money, far less money. And he starts grabbing them by the throat. He says, pay me or I'm going to have you thrown in prison. When the boss hears about it, he goes, what are you doing? I was merciful to you, and you're not merciful to the people around you? You're a wicked guy. And he throws him in prison. God says, if I show mercy to you, I expect you to show it to others. God has shown me mercy. Second reason, God commands me to be merciful. God commands me to be merciful. There's a verse in the Bible in Micah, and I'm going to show it to you up here on the screen. It's again, one of many verses. God has told you what is good and what he requires from you. Okay, so whatever comes next is what God says is good and is required of you. And here's what's required of you. Three things. To do what is right with others, to love being merciful to others,

0: and to live humbly in fellowship with God. Now, leave that up there for a minute. That's, if you want to summarize what life's all about, God says, this is what's required of you. If you're going to be in my family, if you're going to be my child, you got to do what's right with others. You got to love being merciful to others, and you got to live humbly in fellowship with God. One third of God's requirement for you on this planet is to learn mercy. Why? Because God is merciful. Let me shock you with this next statement. God says that being merciful is more important than worship. Did you hear that? God says that you being merciful to other people is actually more important than worship. Hosea 6, verse 6, God says this, I don't want your sacrifices. I want you to be merciful. Now, what is he saying here? He's saying, I don't want your acts of worship. I want you to be merciful. This is much more important. In fact, this verse, Hosea chapter 6, verse 6, is so important. Jesus quotes it two times in his ministry in two totally unrelated situations in debates with the Pharisees. This is one of the most important verses in the Bible. So look at it again. I don't want your sacrifices. I want you to be merciful. God is saying, I prefer a flexible heart over an inflexible ritual. I don't care if you come and saying, I praise you, I love you, you're great, and all of that, and then you go out and you treat people like dirt. You treat your wife or your husband or your children or your friends or the people you work with or people who are working at fast food joints, whatever. He says, if you don't treat people with mercy, you've missed the whole point. God's shown me mercy, and he commands me to be merciful. There's a third reason I need to learn what we're going to look at this weekend, and it's because I'm going to need more mercy in the future. I'm going to need more mercy in the future. You're not going to be perfect between now and when you get to heaven. And the Bible tells us that we cannot receive what we are unwilling to give. And so in James chapter 2, James 2 verse 13, the Bible says this, you must, circle that word must, you must show mercy to others or God won't show mercy to you. But here's the good news. The person who shows mercy can stand without fear at the judgment. Don't you want to be able to do that on judgment day, to be able to stand without fear on judgment day? It says the person who shows mercy can stand without fear on the judgment day. Now there's a fourth reason, and that is showing mercy brings or causes happiness. Showing mercy brings happiness. It's really the source of happiness. And the Bible teaches over and over in Scripture that the more merciful I am, the happier I'm going to be. Remember the Beatitudes, the word blessed also means happy, Makarios. He's saying happy are the merciful. If you want to be happy, you need to learn this quality. And the more you learn this quality, the happier you're going to be. Look at this verse on the screen. The Bible says, if you want to be happy, Proverbs 14, 21, be kind to those in need. And then he says, it is a sin to despise anyone. And let me show you another one. Proverbs 11, 17 says this. A merciful person helps himself, but a cruel person hurts himself. So you actually help yourself when you are merciful. I love this verse, Proverbs 11, 17, in the Living Bible. It says, your own soul is nourished when you show mercy. Your own soul is nourished when you show mercy. So these four reasons, God's shown me mercy. He commands me to be merciful. I'll need mercy in the future, and it's the key to happiness. Tell me that this is an important quality that I need to build into my life. All right, let's look at how can I learn this quality of mercy in a world that's not very merciful. It's pretty unmerciful. How do I fulfill what God calls my ministry of mercy? Some of these ways you're quite familiar with, but I guarantee you there's a few of them that you probably have never even thought of. Oh, that's a part of mercy, and yes, it is too. Let's look at them. Number one, be patient with people's quirks. Be patient with people's quirks. I'm talking about don't look at them right now. Their idiosyncrasies, their peculiarities, their mannerisms, their odd behavior, their irritating habits. You know what I'm talking about, right? Okay. You show mercy when you don't get irritated and you don't get angry and you don't get uptight with people's personal quirks. And we've all got them. You've got them. I've got them. And we've all got these little mannerisms and irritating habits, a way of speaking and thinking and talking and acting. When you control your anger and when you refuse to get upset by people's quirks, you are showing mercy. It's a very practical way. Now, I want to give you maybe the most important marriage advice you'll ever get in your life. It's the next verse, Ephesians 4:2. Be patient with each other, making allowances for each other's faults. Why? Because of your love. Circle the phrase, making allowance. Making allowance for each other's faults. You see, you married a sinner, guys, and she married a bigger one. Two imperfect people cannot make a perfect marriage. You have faults, your spouse has faults, and marriage is a great marriage is the union of two great forgivers. That's what makes a great marriage. It's the union of two great forgivers. Now, it says here, make allowance for each other's faults because of your love. The number one place you need to learn to show mercy is at home. It's at home. Why? Because you see each other's faults far more than anybody else does. And you're up close and personal with those faults, and you've got to live with them the rest of your life. So show mercy. Show mercy. You know, and when I used to do marriage counseling, I discovered that marriages don't die usually because of one big catastrophe. Marriages are buried because of a lot of little digs. And they're just little nagging and digging and nagging and digging. It says, make allowance for each other's faults because of your love. Look at this verse on the screen. James 2:13 says, the man who makes no allowances for others will find none made for him. None made. Show mercy. The Bible says we show mercy by being patient with each other's quirks, our foibles, our weaknesses, our mistakes, all of the things that make us human. See, I really want to do that. How do I get more patience with my kids, with my spouse, with my friends? How do I get more patient? One word, wisdom. The wiser you get, the more patient you will be. The Bible says this in James chapter 3. The wisdom that comes from heaven is pure and peace-loving and gentle at all times, circle all, gentle at all times, and is willing to yield to others. Wisdom is full of mercy. So the wiser you get, the more merciful you get. A lot of people who think they're wise aren't. They're pompous. Pompous. You thought I was going to say that word. Wisdom is full of mercy. Now, notice it says there, wisdom from heaven is peace-loving. If you're not peace-loving, you're not wise. It says it's gentle at all times. If you're easily irritated, you're not wise. It says it's willing to yield. If you're unwilling to yield, you're not wise. The wiser I become, the more patient and merciful I become. The more unbending, the more irritating, the more angry, the more I get upset, the more foolish, the Bible says, I am. If you're easily irritated, you're not wise. So be patient with people's quirks. Number two, the second way to practice mercy this week, help anyone hurting around me. Help anyone hurting around me. They're hurting people all around you, but too often we're too busy to notice it. If you care, you'll be aware. Jesus told the story of the Good Samaritan to teach this very point about helping the hurting around us is the meaning of mercy. A guy came to Jesus one day and he said, Jesus, what's the most important command in the Bible? Okay, give me the bottom line here. I don't have time to read the whole Bible. So what is it that matters most? And Jesus said, oh, that's really easy. It's two things. Love God with all your heart, and love your neighbor as yourself. That's the whole Bible in a nutshell. Love God with all your heart and love your neighbor as yourself. Now, the guy wants to get out of this, and he's kind of weaseling out of it. So he says, so, love your neighbor as yourself? Yeah. Who's my neighbor? And Jesus says, well, let me tell you a story. And he tells the story, the famous story of the Good Samaritan, of the man who was going down the road to Jericho, and he is he's robbed, and he's beaten, and he's abused, and he's left for dead at the side of the road. And three guys pass by him, and two of them do nothing. And a third guy of another race and culture stops and helps him, nurses him back to health, puts him on his donkey, takes him to a hotel or motel, checks in, pays the bill for the guy, and says, if he has any other bills, when I come back by, I'll pay for it. And Jesus looks at the guy and says, who's my neighbor? Says, who do you think was the neighbor? And the man says, the guy who showed the most mercy. The guy who showed the most mercy. You cannot love your neighbor as yourself without being merciful. And we help those around us. Look at some verses here. Proverbs 3:27. Whenever you possibly can, do good to those who need it. You gotta look for it. Now, by the way, when you are helping people in need, and there are gonna be people in your area of life this week that God intentionally puts in your life to allow you to practice mercy. They're gonna have an emotional need, they're gonna have a physical need, a financial need, they may just need an assistance, they may need, you know, help you to care for them in some way. God, when he's watching you, is not simply watching what you do, he's watching your attitude. Look at this verse, Romans 12:8. When you do acts of mercy, show mercy with what? Cheerfulness. Yeah, circle that, with cheerfulness. He says, you don't do it grinning and bearing it. You don't do it with a grudging attitude. I love this verse, Romans 12:8, in the Message paraphrase. Look up here on the screen. It says this: if you work with the disadvantaged, don't let yourself get irritated with them or depressed by them. Keep a smile on your face. That's a good word. Keep a smile on your face. That, friends, is mercy. Mercy is being patient with people's quirks and being helpful with people's hurts. Number three. Third way you can show mercy this week: give people a second chance. And everybody needs that. Give people a second chance. We forgive the fallen, especially those who have hurt you. You need to forgive. Now, that's not normal, is it? Normally, when somebody hurts us, we want to do one of two things. Either A, get even, or B, write them off. Somebody hurts you, you don't want to be giving them a second chance. Your natural inclination, that guy hurt me at work, you know, he messed me up, he put me down in front of somebody else, whatever. You either want to get back or you want to write them off. But here's what the Bible says, Ephesians 4. Don't get bitter or angry or use harsh words that hurt each other. Don't yell at one another or curse or ever be rude. Instead, be kind and merciful and forgive others just as God forgave you. Now notice in that verse, Jesus contrasts, or the Bible contrasts, mercy with six negative responses. You might circle those, okay? Because he says, if you wanna help, if you wanna be merciful, he says, don't get bitter, that's number one. Don't get angry, don't use harsh words, don't yell, don't curse, and don't be rude. Do you see why mercy is so important today? Because that's the way the world acts today. That's the world responds with bitterness, harsh words, hurt. If you don't believe it, just go on the internet. And you'll see that there's very, very little mercy on the internet. How would you rate yourself on mercy? How would you rate yourself? Bitter, angry, harsh words? Do you yell? Do you curse? Do you get rude? Or are you always kind and merciful, forgiving others just as God forgave you? How would you rate yourself in this? You see, we want Saddleback to be known, not for our size, and not for our great programs or great music or anything else. We want Saddleback to be known. That's the church of mercy. That's the church of mercy. And when you go there, that's the place to get a second chance. In fact, it's in our values. You know, we have this word, Saddleback, S-A-D-D-L-E-B-A-C-K, and each letter represents one of our 10 values. We talk about it in class 101. And the first S of Saddleback is second chance, place of grace. It's this very thing here. We want this to be a church of mercy, a second chance, place of grace, where if you've messed up, you need to start over, you need a fresh start, this is the church for you. And so we are to give people a second chance. Number four, another way to show mercy, do good to those who hurt me. I am to do good to those who hurt me. You see, if you really boil it down, mercy is giving people what they need, not what they deserve. That's mercy. Giving people what they need, not what they deserve. Why? Because that's what God does with you. God gives you what you need, not what you deserve. If I got what I deserve from God, I wouldn't be standing here. I wouldn't be alive. But the Bible says we give people what they need, not what they deserve. And we do good to those who hurt. Why should I do good to those who hurt me? How many times have you heard me say, hurt people, hurt people? And the people who you want to love the least are those who need it the most. The most hurtful people are those who need massive doses of love and mercy. Let me ask you, just think in your mind, who's hurt you the most in life? Think about that. Who's hurt you the most in life? They need your mercy. Let me ask you this, who's hurt you the most recently in life? They need your mercy. The Bible says this in Luke chapter 6. Jesus says, love your enemies, do good to them, and lend to them without expecting to get anything back. You see, if somebody hurts you, that puts you above them if you forgive them. If you get even, you're just on the same level. You're no better than they are if you get even. If you do a hurt, you're beneath them. If you get even, you're even. But if you forgive them, you're above them morally. Love your enemies, do good to them, and lend to them without expecting anything back. Then your reward will be great. There's the motivation. And you will be the children of the Most High. In other words, you get the identity because God is kind to the ungrateful and wicked. Is God kind to the ungrateful and wicked? Just look at the world. God is kind to the ungrateful and wicked. And so he says, so be merciful just as your Father is merciful.
1: 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I've got some great news to share with you today. We've got some generous friends of Daily Hope that have offered a $50,000 matching grant. And now here's Rick to tell you more about it.
0: You know, I just want to take a quick second to say thank you, everybody. Because of your generosity, we're able to take the hope of Jesus Christ into places where there are no Bibles, no believers, and no body of Christ, no churches at all. Now, as you pray about giving, I want to ask you to ask God about sending a gift that's the largest you're able to give, because at this point of the year, we have a donor who has offered to match your gift. 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Would you pray for us at Daily Hope? 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So thank you for being a partner with me to getting the message out.
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2: 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Hope you're doing well on what's left of your Tuesday evening, a few minutes in front of midnight. I'm Ron Beaver. Great to be with you as we're going to be walking through an early Wednesday morning of digging into God's Word. And coming up at midnight, midnight, Pastor Brian Broderson takes us to 1 Corinthians 9 as he continues his message, Running for the Prize. He emphasizes the fact that we should not take our salvation lightly by having the attitude that once we put our faith in Jesus, we don't have a responsibility to repent from our sins and live wholeheartedly for God. Pursuing Christ with discipline and passion as we run for the prize. 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
5: Genesis 1 verse 27 says, "So God created humans in his image. In the image of God, he created them. 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Cataloging flaws, comparing bodies, believing beauty must be earned, forgetting beauty and worth were already given at creation. Social media pressure magnifies insecurity, pushing filters and endless comparison, chasing approval that never satisfies, draining joy, distorting identity, and distancing hearts from gratitude and peace. Release comparison and breathe deeply. Embrace your God-designed body. 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Jesus, I'm releasing the pressure of always wanting to change my appearance. I'm accepting who I am, just as you made me. What a relief. Love you, Jesus. Amen.
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7: June 16, a call to commitment. I appeal to you, therefore, brothers, by the mercies of God, to present your bodies as a living sacrifice, holy and acceptable to God, which is your spiritual worship. Romans chapter 12, verse 1. When asked to explain the impact of his life, William Booth, who founded the Salvation Army, replied in one striking phrase, "Jesus Christ has all of me." There was nothing presumptuous or proud in that response. It was simply the only way Booth could explain why it was that he, an ordinary man of insubstantial means, had been used in such a remarkable way and had had such a remarkable impact at that particular point in history. What would it mean for Jesus Christ to have all of you? At the beginning of Romans 12, after 11 glorious chapters celebrating the salvation from sin that God wrought at the cross and his sovereign mercy in electing a people for himself, Paul issues the call to those who are trusting Christ to commit 100% of themselves, body, mind, and spirit, to the Lord Jesus Christ. The word he uses for appeal here comes from the Greek logikos, which gives us our word logical. In other words, his exhortation is not based on emotion or manipulation. Rather, Paul is making a rational, urgent entreaty to his readers, all on the strength of God's mercy. There is no dimension of our humanity that is not affected by our willful rebellion against God. Yet by his mercy, God doesn't count his people's sins against them, and he has withheld the condemnation we deserve. Instead, he has taken our sins and counted them against his only beloved Son. If we ignore the "by the mercies of God" part out of this appeal, we immediately go wrong. This is a call to people who have received God's enabling grace to offer up their lives, not so they might be accepted, but on account of the fact that they are already accepted. This plea is for those of us who have already been set free by grace to become all that God intends for us to be, wholly devoted to him. God doesn't ask us to offer our money or possessions. He wants us to offer not less than these, but more, our very selves, all that we are, all that we think, all that we feel, all that we do, and all that we know. Offering this to the God who has given his Son for us is the only logical response to his mercy. When we give all of ourselves to God, all our capacities, as limited as they are, can be used for his glory and purposes. The Christian life comes with no option for half measures or holding back. It is an all-in life. There is something glorious about the kind of commitment that says, I'm putting the whole thing in. If you will go all in, then there's no limit to what will happen in and through you. Will you be the kind of person who can say, Jesus Christ has all of me?
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1: You know, we tend to think that, well, even if I'm not as serious as I should be about my relationship with the Lord, even if I am compromised, even if I give in to my flesh much of the time, it's okay because I'll die and I'll just go to heaven and it'll all be good. Many people are going to have a rude awakening when they arrive in heaven because it won't all be good.
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1: Because of my own running experience, you know, I really was interested in Mo Farah and following him. But you look at that and you realize, when you watch him, it looks so easy. And you see him win the medals and you think, wow, that's great. But we have to realize that in order for him to do that, many, many sacrifices needed to be made. And much discipline had to be put forth. That is really obvious, isn't it? And so this is the kind of thing that Paul's talking about. Paul's point is that athletes subject themselves to this rigorous discipline, and here it is, in the hopes of winning a crown that will perish. They do all of this for something that will perish. Now, in Paul's day, if you won the Isthmian Games or even the Olympic Games, you got a wreath. And it was a laurel wreath that would dry up and turn to dust eventually. Today, we give out medals in these types of things. But, you know, the medal will tarnish. And, you know, there's a point where it's just metal. It's a perishable reward or crown. But then Paul goes on and basically says, how much more should we who stand to gain an imperishable crown discipline ourselves in the things that pertain to our spiritual lives, the gospel, and our service to Christ? He's just making a comparison. They do this for a perishable crown, but we are doing this for an imperishable crown. They discipline themselves. How much more should we discipline ourselves? One writer said this. He said, athletes will go to extreme lengths for a transitory prize and a reputation that lasts only momentarily. I was thinking about all of the different categories, for example, in the Olympics. And of course, there are categories that we might be interested in because, I don't know, for whatever reason, we did that sport ourselves, and so we're really drawn to that. And then there are categories that we don't have any interest in at all. But even in those where we have an interest, you know, we might be able to think of someone who won the gold medal at a certain point, but after a while, you're kind of like, wait, who was that person? It's a transitory thing. Christians, on the other hand, are called to exercise restraint and self-control and discipline on the journey that leads to lasting glory. The journey that leads to lasting glory. Now, we all like a champion. We all have that person that we get attached to in that event, and we cheer them on, and we're so excited for them in their endeavor here on earth to attain whatever it is. But again, Paul wants to remind them, look, we are playing for something so much greater. And the question really is, how can we not discipline ourselves when we understand what is at stake? That we're serving the Lord Jesus, that this is an eternal crown that is there available to us. Now, Paul goes on in verse 27, and he lays out his personal settled strategy. And I want you to think about the word settled. So this wasn't something Paul did on a whim. It wasn't something that he was emotionally moved to do on particular occasions. This was something that he was settled into doing. He was convicted about this as a way of life. And what does he say in verse 27? And I don't run like someone running aimlessly with no goal. I don't fight like a boxer beating the air. No, I strike a blow to my body and make it my slave. I strike a blow to my body and make it my slave. Other translations read, I discipline my body, I subdue my body, I keep my body under. Now understand that when Paul is talking about his body, he's talking about himself. And of course, the body is the means through which we express ourselves. So the body is the thing that the sinful nature will try to use against us to prevent us from spiritually advancing. And so this is why Paul says that he strikes a blow to his body or to himself, that he would subdue his own desires and that the body would be the slave of his spiritual life rather than he becoming the slave of his body. And this is really what life comes down to. You're either enslaved by your body or your body is under the control of the spirit. Paul says that we are to bring our bodies into subjection to the spirit. I like the way the message put it. He said, Eugene Peterson wrote the message. He said, I don't know about you, but I'm running hard for the finish line. I'm giving it everything I've got. No sloppy living for me. I'm staying alert and in top condition. I'm not going to get caught napping, telling everyone else about it, and then missing out myself. I think this is an interesting translation. We've shared from it recently, the call to worship in the morning is from the message. So Eugene Peterson was a scholar. He was a linguistic scholar. And so he had the scholarly ability to translate. But I think this passage is very interesting because he was also a marathon runner. And so you can see that he's writing this and interjecting to some extent his own experience. So this is something that we need to know. The greatest enemy of my spiritual life is not the devil, is not the world. The greatest enemy of my spiritual life is me. You are looking at my greatest enemy. And if you look in the mirror, you'll be looking at your greatest enemy. We must deal with ourselves. And you see, as Paul's speaking to these Corinthians, there's a group of them that don't want to do that because they say, hey, we're free, Paul. We have rights. You're infringing on our rights. We're saved by grace, Paul. What are you trying to lay this stuff on us for, like discipline? And there are many voices that will tell us the same thing today. We must deal with ourselves. We must discipline ourselves. Do you know, I think this is a really good thing to implement into your life. Try to do something regularly that you don't want to do. Seriously. Make yourself do things that you don't want to do. That's what discipline is. You start training yourself. Now, like I mentioned, I have plenty of areas where I'm not doing that, but I can tell you a couple areas where I do that. And going back to the running thing. So these days I run about 20 miles a week. And you know what? every single day that I get up, now 3 or 4 days a week, to go run, I don't want to do it. As a matter of fact, I spend quite a amount of time in my mind trying to talk myself out of it or give myself all kinds of reasons why today I shouldn't do it. And Cheryl can testify to this. I mean, sometimes I even get up, get dressed in my running clothes, and then just kind of walk around the house, get a cup of coffee, sit down. I don't, you know, go out to the car, start the car. Oh, do I really want to do this? But I do run about 20 miles a week. Not because I want to do it, because I really don't want to do it. But I know I need to do it because I don't want to do it. It's a discipline. And I have thought about this over the years. I've thought about, you know, this is kind of a dark thought, but I've thought about, you know, what would happen if the day came where we really had real persecution? What would happen if the day came where, because I'm a pastor, they decided we're going to arrest you and you're going to go to jail? Those are some of the morbid thoughts that I occasionally think about. But I mean, it's a possibility, of course, right? But I've thought about, you know, if that ever happened, I wouldn't have time to prepare myself for that necessarily. I need to be prepared now. If something like that were to happen. So again, Paul is calling us. He says, as we read here, he says, I strike a blow to my body and make it my slave. Now, this is particularly offensive in this present moment, isn't it? Because, I mean, very few people want to do this. The only reason people do it today is for some kind of physical advantage or maybe some kind of advantage like, well, if I do this, I'm going to win this and then I'm going to be famous or rich or whatever. But for the spiritual well-being, there seems to be this lackadaisical approach to our life spiritually. We've talked in previous teachings over the past couple of years about spiritual disciplines, about doing the things consistently and faithfully that build up our spiritual lives. And so Paul says that's what he does. And he says he does this that he would not be disqualified. That he would not be disqualified. What happens to an athlete who is disqualified? Well, they forfeit the prize. Think of someone like Lance Armstrong. You remember that name? Very, very well-known. 7-time Tour de France winner. And everybody was so amazed at his resilience. Everybody was so amazed that he continued to perform as well as he did and to win year after year. And then it was discovered that he had used performance-enhancing drugs and all of his titles were stripped away. Rightfully so. But that's what Paul is talking about. Sobering words. Paul says he does not want this to happen. He does not want that after he has preached to others, he himself should become disqualified. And unfortunately, there are too many examples that we could draw on today of people who have done this very thing. Probably the most well-known in recent time is Ravi Zacharias. Ravi was, from all appearances, a great man, a great apologist, a great advocate of the gospel. Ravi's been on this platform a number of times. He's spoken at events here at our church. And some of you remember he died a while back, rather suddenly it seemed. But after his death, things began to be uncovered that nobody would believe, that he had basically been living a double life, that he had been involved sexually with women all around the world. And where at his death, he was celebrated and he was lamented and mourned because of this great champion of the faith had gone to glory. Yes, good for him, but people here were devastated. And now today, his name has become a name that you don't want to mention or even note necessarily that you had a friendship with him. So he preached to others. He preached to thousands, maybe even millions. But he himself was disqualified. He disqualified in the eyes of the public. He's disqualified in the eyes of the church. And undoubtedly, he was disqualified in some way before the Lord. So Paul says, I strike a blow to my body. I make it my slave so that after I have preached to others, I myself will not be disqualified for the prize. What is he talking about? What does Paul mean? Disqualified for the prize. Here's a question. Is being disqualified losing one's salvation? Some people believe that that's what the text is warning about. Another version, actually the King James Version reads, instead of the word disqualified, it has the word castaway. Lest I would become a castaway. I personally do not think it's possible to lose one's salvation. Nevertheless, this is a real and a serious warning. See, sometimes people just think, well, you know, as long as I don't lose my salvation, it's all cool and you know, I just live what I want. And I know I probably should try to do better, but I'm saved. That's all that really matters. Not according to Paul. For Paul, the thought of being set aside, two things are at stake here in Paul's mind. The thought of being set aside as no longer useful to Christ because he failed to subdue his own passions and desires caused him to shudder in fear. The thought of that, for Paul, the thought of preaching to others and then himself being disqualified, that was a thought he did not want to even entertain. But then beyond that, to think of missing out on the prize of hearing Jesus say, well done, good and faithful servant, was more than Paul could bear to think about. You see, these are things that we have to consider. It's not a matter of, well, all that matters is that I get to heaven. We don't want to fool ourselves with that. To be disqualified for the prize will be to be saved by the skin of our teeth, so to speak. And that's not really a good thing. You know, we tend to think that, well, even if I'm not as serious as I should be about my relationship with the Lord, even if I am compromised, even if I give in to my flesh much of the time, it's okay because I'll die and I'll just go to heaven and it'll all be good. Many people are going to have a rude awakening when they arrive in heaven because it won't all be good. You know, Peter warns us about the possibility, and he's speaking to believers, he warns us about the possibility of being ashamed before Christ at his appearing. Now, I don't know about you, but I have done certain things in my life that I regret having done and was ashamed of doing. And I don't know about you, but I don't like that experience. I don't like that experience of being ashamed. Well, this is on a whole nother level of being ashamed. Yeah, you, in the end, you'll be saved. But as Paul earlier in this letter referred to, as though by fire, saved by fire. Again, by the skin of our teeth. Think about this, to see Christ in all his beauty, glory, majesty, and love, and to realize at that moment that we wasted our gifts and calling, that we squandered what God had invested into us to indulge ourselves, our gifts, our calling, all the opportunities that he set before us because we were more concerned about pleasing ourselves than the one who shed his blood for us. This will be a painful day indeed, even though we will be saved. As Paul spoke in the third chapter, the things of our life will either be wood, hay, and straw, which is consumed, or gold, silver, and precious stones. Both people are saved. Which one would you rather be? So let's stop now living for ourselves and start really living for Christ and his kingdom. I have to say, I've said this before, but it just never ceases to amaze me. I'm 64. I guarantee there's much less road ahead of me than there is behind me. Having walked with Jesus for 40 plus years, I don't want to trade that in at the end for some what? Some momentary. And I say that because I know people my age who are doing that. And I just honestly think, really? Really? I mean, now? I mean, it would have never been a good choice, but I might understand it if you were 40. Because you think you got a lot ahead and, you know, you might even still be good looking and you might still be in good shape and you might still have some things you could do. But hey, when you're 60, listen. Everyone over 60, listen. Get it out of your mind completely. You know, maybe all the girls swooned when you walked by when you were younger, but they don't now. Guaranteed. But in your mind, you might think they do, but they don't. Just know for a fact they do not do that. But listen, people are compromising their faith for this kind of stuff all the time. And God help us to have the mind of the Apostle Paul.
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1: Here it is. Let's give it everything we've got. No more sloppy living. Let's stay alert and in top condition spiritually. You know, again, at this stage in life, I mean, trying to stay in shape physically, man, it's tough. And it's just going to get harder as time goes. And I still want to do it. But the more important thing is staying in shape spiritually. Because like Paul reminded Timothy, bodily exercise is profitable for some things. But godliness is profitable for all things, having promises not only for this life, but also for the life to come. And so let's stay alert and in top condition spiritually let's run in such a way as to get the prize. Let's run in such a way as to get the prize. The prize of that eschatological destiny of being with Christ and glorified with Christ and entering in ultimately to the fullness of what God intended when He saved us in the first place.
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2: 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I'm Ron Beaver. 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It's the Resonance Summer Concert Series. And it starts today. 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And again, the concert starts at 6:30 p.m. Well, Pastor Greg Laurie is straight ahead as he warns us to say yes to the gospel for the first time we hear it, because you never know when you will take your last breath. 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You have a gnawing in your soul that won't go away. You try to ignore it and continue to live apart from God, but nothing satisfies you. Well, if that's you, stay tuned. Being prepared for eternity as we look at the life of King Belshazzar from Daniel chapter 5, the writing is on the wall. That's coming up next on A New Beginning right here on K-Wave. 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
6: Well, I got Romans chapter 1, verse 8, where Paul says, he says, first of all, I thank my God through Jesus Christ for you all, that your faith is spoken of throughout the whole world. And so I want to point this out, that Paul's, you know, joy here and Paul's, you know, prayer here and thankfulness to God is that the faith of the believers in Rome was being spoken of. And that's the duty of the believer, that no matter where you are, who we're with, we're called to practice our faith, to be about our faith, right? And this is a testimony and a blessing to many people. I mean, I get blessed when I hear people give me testimony that they see something different, or in my wife, or in a brother, or in a friend. I mean, it goes long ways. I mean, Jesus said, right? He said, let your works be seen. Let your faith be practiced that others would see it. And your Father, they would turn around and glorify your Father in heaven. I mean, it is a privilege for us, for every single one of us, to be able to practice our faith and for others to be able to see it, that our faith is in Jesus, that our faith is in His. See something different, or in my wife, or in a brother, or in a friend. I mean, it goes long ways. I mean, Jesus said, right? He said, let your works be seen. Let your faith be practiced that others would see it. And your Father, they would turn around and glorify your Father in heaven. I mean, it is a privilege for us, for every single one of us, to be able to practice our faith and for others to be able to see it, that our faith is in Jesus, that our faith is in His word, that our faith is in His truth,

0: for to all the Christians in Rome that your faith is being spoken of throughout the world. Man, I pray that the church would give testimony, no matter where we are, who we're with, that our faith would be spoken of. I mean, we hear about the martyrs, right? The believers that were martyred, killed for their faith in Christ. I mean, we hear of that today. The book called Forks of Martyrs, all the stories of all these men and women and even children that were not willing to deny their faith. Their faith is being spoken of today. And so I pray that our faith will continue to be faithful and solid and grounded in the Lord, and that people will be able to see that we are faithful believers and our faith is in nothing else but in Jesus Christ. So I pray that we would all find encouragement in Christ, in his promises, in his word, in his truth, and that we would walk out our faith, that our friends, our family, our co-workers, they would know that our faith is in Jesus Christ by how we live, by how we conduct ourselves, by being faithful to the Lord himself. So I pray you be encouraged and let your faith be seen, that others would see it, turn around, and glorify your Father who is in heaven, and even bring them to faith. Let's pray. Heavenly Father, we thank you, God, for your grace and mercies. We thank you for this morning. We pray, Father God, that you would fill us afresh of your Holy Spirit and use us, Father God, today to be witnesses, that our faith would be seen, that others would see our faith in you, Lord. Use our lives in a mighty way, Father God. We pray this in Jesus' most holy name. Amen.
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4: Every time you hear the gospel and you say no to it, your heart can become harder. Your conscience can become more sear. And then before you know it, you're going to have your last night. You're going to have your last meal. And you're going to give your last statement, and then you're going to enter eternity. And the thing you want to be sure of is that you will go to heaven.

0: from them, they praise their idols made of gold, silver, and stone. So he's going out of his way to laugh at that which God had set apart. Suddenly, they saw the fingers of a human hand writing on the wall of the king's palace near the lampstand. The king himself saw the hand as it wrote, and his face turned pale with fright, and his knees knocked together in fear, and his legs gave way beneath him. So check it out. They're looking at the wall. There's a lamp lighting it, and they see this hand. They don't see the arm. They just see a hand writing this heavenly graffiti up on the wall. What is that? And they read it, and it, those mysterious words, many, many, tekel, pharsin. And he is terrified as he sees this writing on the wall. The smirk is gone, and now he is sobering up quickly, and he doesn't know what to do. And what does it say? It says, you've been weighed in God's balances. Loose paraphrase, you are a spiritual lightweight. The Bible says he turned pale and his knees started knocking. It's implied in the original language, he defecated. I mean, think about it. You see this hand writing on a wall. Man, this guy sobered up so quickly. And so enter the queen mother. It's time for grandma to show up. This is the wife of Nebuchadnezzar. And she comes into her foolish grandson. And she says, you know what? You need to call for the prophet Daniel. Now, Daniel had been there through the life and career of Nebuchadnezzar. He didn't have much to say to evil Merodach. He had kind of gone off the grid, shut down his social media accounts. He's 90 years old. They say, Daniel, you need to go see the king right now. So Daniel sort of comes out of mothballs and walks there into the court of Belshazzar and sees what is happening. And Belshazzar didn't know a thing about Daniel. It's almost like he was intentionally ignorant. He didn't want to know about his grandfather and his conversion. He wanted to live his life the way that he wanted to live. And that's how some people are. You tell him about Jesus and say, I don't want to hear about it. I don't want to talk about it. I remember for years I talked to my mom about my faith in Christ. She said, I don't want to talk about that. I don't want to talk about that. Over and over, I don't want to talk about that. One day I felt directed by the Lord to go to her and say, we're going to talk about this today. And thankfully, that conversation resulted in my mom finally coming around to Christ and following him. But it took a long time, because the hardest people to reach are members of your own family. And so you might know somebody like this, but God wants to reach them, and he doesn't want you to give up on them. So the prophet Daniel tells Belshazzar about his grandfather's conversion. He says in 22, Belshazzar, you knew all of this, but you have not humbled yourself. You knew it. He didn't do anything about it. Sometimes the question is asked, what about the person who has never heard the gospel? Will God send them to hell if they live in the middle of a jungle or in the middle of a desert? They're always in a desert or a jungle. Will God send them to hell? Listen, you will be judged according to the light you have received. But here's the bottom line. You have heard the gospel. You say, what do you mean gospel? The gospel is a word that simply means good news. And the good news is that there is a God in heaven who loves you. But the bad news is you've broken his commandments and fallen short of his glory. But Christ died on the cross for your sin. And if you'll turn from your sin and put your faith in Jesus as your Savior and Lord, he'll forgive you, and you can go to heaven when you die and find the meaning of life right here and now. That's the gospel. So don't say, I've never heard it. You just heard it. And God will hold you accountable. So Daniel says, you were willfully ignorant of this. You didn't want to hear it. And now God has said, your days are numbered. That's what many means. Many, your days are numbered. Your number is up.
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0: You don't clean your life up and come to God. 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
1: Well, today, Pastor Greg is pointing out how we all will one day stand before the Lord. 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
0: Psalm 90, verse 10 says, 70 years are given to us. Some may even reach 80. You don't know how long you're going to live. I'm just 1 year shy of 70. So it's real. I understand that, but I'm not afraid. God gives me 10 years, 20 years, 30 years. Every day is a gift to me from God, and I want to live it for His glory, and I want to reach people with the gospel. You cannot extend your life. You know, you think if I just have a healthy diet and I exercise more, it seems like every time you turn around, it's a person who's out jogging who drops dead and has a heart attack. Meanwhile, the random person that eats all the wrong foods lives longer. I remember watching a show on television, a news program, and they said, we have a man who's over 100 years old, and he's going to reveal the secret of his longevity. So I watched the whole dumb program just to find out what this guy did. Finally, they revealed it. He's this old dude, and he says, every day I eat a hot dog. I'm like, seriously? And it showed him in the market buying these really random hot dogs. Not like Hebrew National. These are the kind that it's questionable what they're made from. He ate one of these hot dogs every day. He lived past 100 years old. Well, the billionaires are trying to crack the code. You know, when you're a billionaire, you can do all kinds of stuff. Fly to outer space. And so this is something that, you know, I've got all this money. And now the billionaires are trying to figure out how to extend their lives through technology. They want to find a cure for aging. One well-known billionaire wants to have a computer chip strapped to his brain. I'm not making this up. One Silicon Valley billionaire is investing in a startup that promises to upload your brain into a computer to grant eternal life to you, to your consciousness. No. Technology is not going to give you eternal life. Technology is not going to extend your life, and it's certainly not going to save your soul. Only God can do that. Here's another thing. I'm not making any of this up. Billionaires are getting blood transfusions from healthy young people between ages 16 and 25, feeling this could reverse aging. It had an unexpected side effect. They found a strong desire to move back into their parents' homes and play video games all day long. That they didn't plan on that. But he says, you've been weighed in the balances and you've been found lacking. You want to have weight in your life as a follower of God. Well, Belshazzar was saying, thank you for revealing this to me. I want to reward you. I want to lay some bling on you. I'm going to give you a gold chain. See, they're wearing gold chains even back then. And it says that, verse 29, he dressed Daniel in purple robes and a gold chain was put around Daniel's neck, and he was proclaimed the highest ruler in the kingdom. But that night, King Belshazzar, the Babylonian king, was killed. It's too late. He went too far. You know, there is a point of no return where you reject something, you reject the gospel, you say no to God, and your heart can be irreparably hardened. Every time you hear the gospel and you say no to it, your heart can become harder. Your conscience can become more seared. And then before you know it, you're going to have your last night. You're going to have your last meal. And you're going to give your last statement. And you may not even necessarily know it's your last statement. Michael Jackson was trying to make a comeback, and he was rehearsing for a world tour. And his final words were, this is it. This is really it. And he died shortly after making that statement. Nostradamus, who's known for predicting the future, predicted it right at least one time. He said, "Tomorrow I shall no longer be here," and he wasn't. The famous artist Pablo Picasso gave his last words, "Drink to me, drink to my health, because I can't drink anymore." A leader of a famous rock band took his own life, and on a note clipped on his shirt, he wrote his final words, "I am a lonely soul." Are you a lonely soul? It was too late for Belshazzar. He went too far, but it's not too late for you. You want to be ready. You want to get right with God. And so all he had to do was admit his sin, but he was unwilling to do that. This is not the only time God has written. God wrote on a wall in our story before us, but there's another time God wrote. It's when Jesus walked this earth. And you remember there was a woman caught in sexual sin, and they brought her before Jesus and they threw her on the ground. And they said, "The law says she should be put to death. What do you say?" And Jesus looked around at these self-righteous, sanctimonious hypocrites. And the Bible says he reached down and started to write in the sand. I'm wondering, what did he write? Was it a tic-tac-toe game? Here's like, "I'm X, you're zero, go." I don't know what he wrote. But then he stood up and said, "Let him that is without sin among you cast the first stone." And the Bible says they left from the oldest to the youngest. Then he turned to this woman and he said, "Woman, where are your accusers?" She said, "I have none, Lord." He said, "Neither do I accuse you. Go and sin no more." He wrote on the sand and he forgave her, just as God wrote on the wall. And I wonder if there's somebody right here that's been running from God. Maybe you've gone out of your way to make fun of Christians, but you're realizing you need God right now, because listen to me, one day your number's gonna be up. One of these days you're gonna have your last meal and you're gonna make your last statement, and then you're gonna enter eternity. And the thing you wanna be sure of is that you will go to heaven and be right with God. And I wonder right now, as you hear me, I wonder if you could say, "I know I will go to heaven when I die." Or maybe that's something that has a big question mark over it. I was talking to a guy not long ago. We're out riding motorcycles and we're watching this guy fish, and we started to chat with him, and I started talking to him about Christ, and I asked him a question. "Do you think you'll go to heaven when you die?" And he said, I think so. And I said, "Why?" He says, "Because I'm a good person." And I said, "I'm sure you're a very good person, but unfortunately, you're not good enough to get to heaven in your own ability, because we've all sinned and we've all broken God's commandments. And that's why God sent his son, Jesus Christ, to die for us on the cross." But it's not just enough to know that intellectually. I have to respond to it. And the Bible says I need to repent of my sin. The word repent means to hang a U-turn. It's a military term that means turn around and about face. So instead of running from God, you run to God, and then you need to receive Jesus Christ into your life as your Savior and Lord. And that's how I want to close this message for you right now. This is your moment to ask Christ into your life and be forgiven of all of your sin, so you can know with certainty you'll go to heaven when you die. If you haven't done that, do it now. You say, "Well, I'll do it when I'm older, like you." I wait till I'm like 80. Okay, here's the problem with that. If you hear the gospel over and over again and say no to it, you're going to be set in your ways. It won't be that God doesn't want to forgive you. He's always willing to forgive, but there could come a point where you would go beyond the point of no return, and actually you would not want to be forgiven. So don't put it off. And then how do you know you're going to make it to 80? How do you know you're going to make it to 70? Belshazzar was a very young man when his life came to an end. This could be the last night for somebody that I'm talking to right now. But if you're a Christian, you don't have to be afraid, because the Bible says to live is Christ and to die is gain. I'll know going to God's presence. But if you're not a Christian, you should be scared. You should be worried. But that can all change. Right now for you, if you'll say, "Lord, forgive me of my sin. Come and live in my life. I want to be ready to meet you one day." If you've not done that yet, you can do it right here, right now. I'm going to close with a prayer, and I'm going to ask you, if you don't have Christ living in your life, if you're not sure your sin is forgiven, I'm going to ask you to respond to this invitation I'm going to extend to you right now. So let's all bow our heads and everybody pray. Father, thank you for your love for us. Thank you so much for sending Jesus Christ to die on the cross for our sin and to rise again from the dead. Now I pray for everyone here and everyone that's watching and listening, wherever they are. If they don't know you yet, let this be the moment they believe. Let this be the moment they come to put their faith in Jesus Christ. We commit them to you now. In Jesus' name I pray. Amen.

0: 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And if you'd like to do that, if you'd like to make a change in your relationship with the Lord, Pastor Greg wants to help you, and he'll do so before today's edition of A New Beginning concludes, so stay tuned. 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Just look for the message called The Writing is on the Wall. Well, Pastor Greg, your story, your dramatic story of how you came to Christ, is told in the book Jesus Revolution.
1: Yeah.
0: It was a tough childhood, but that story has touched a lot of lives. At what point over the years did you realize your story, as painful as it was something to be thankful for?
1: Well, I would say after I came to Christ and I began to tell people about what God had done for me, I realized that it was a story that could bring glory to God. You know, I wouldn't wish my childhood on anyone. Having said that, the Lord, as the scripture says, brought beauty out of ashes. He brought something good despite the bad that happened to me. And the Bible does promise that God can cause all things to work together for good to those that love God and are called according to his purpose. Listen, we all have a story. We all have a testimony. Some, granted, may be more dramatic than others, but everyone is valid. Here's your testimony. Here's my testimony. In a nutshell, it's like that guy who was healed by Jesus in the Bible who said, "Once I was blind, but now I see." That's our story. We were spiritually blind. Our eyes were opened and we put our faith in Christ. And so my story is told in detail in a book called Jesus Revolution, written with my friend Ellen Vaughn, an outstanding author. And it was also made into a film by the same title, Jesus Revolution. We want to send you this book, Jesus Revolution, for your gift of any size. And for those who can be a little bit more generous, we'll also send you a copy of the Jesus Revolution film on DVD and in digital download so you can enjoy it on your computer, your tablet, your phone. So get your copy of the Jesus Revolution. And I pray that my story will inspire you to tell your story.
0: 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Or go online to harvest.org. Well, Pastor Greg, a few moments ago, you spoke of the need to get our hearts right with God.
1: Yeah.
0: Could you help someone who wants to do that right now?
1: Yes, I'd be delighted to. Listen, as you've listened to this program today, maybe something's been happening inside of your heart where you're sensing, I need to do this personally, but how do I do it and what do I do? Let me help you. It's very simple. In fact, it's so simple you may be shocked. God, this relationship with him is just a prayer away. The Bible says, if you will call upon the name of the Lord, you'll be saved. So I'd like to lead you in a prayer where you do just that. You call on the name of the Lord. This can be the moment where you change your eternal address, literally from hell to heaven. Just pray these words, Lord Jesus, I know that I'm a sinner, but I know that you're the Savior who died on the cross for me and rose again from the dead. Jesus, I choose to follow you from this moment forward. In your name I pray. Amen. I know. It's such a simple, short prayer. But you just called on the name of the Lord. And you know what? He heard that prayer. And if you meant that prayer in your heart, he answered that prayer. Now let me help you to get started on the right foot in your new life in Jesus Christ. The greatest adventure awaits you, the life of walking with God. I want to send you what we call a New Believer's Bible, and it's a New Living Translation with a lot of notes on how to grow spiritually woven through this unique edition of Scripture. So I'll send you the New Believer's Pack that includes the New Believer's Bible and a whole lot more. And let me be the first to say to you, congratulations, and welcome to the family of God.
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2: 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Well, I want to let you know that through more than 50 years of teaching, J. Vernon McGee brought many biblical characters to life by stepping into their sandals and reliving their experiences with God. The K-Wave and Chapel Store Book of the Month is Real Characters by J. Vernon McGee. In this hardcover book, Dr. McGee reveals how God uses unlikely people to accomplish great things. And check this out. 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For more information on how to get your copy of this book, Real Characters by J. Vernon McGee, call the Chapel Store at 714-540-2941. We'll turn to Galatians 4 as we see that as believers in Christ, we are adopted into God's family, saved by grace, not by our own efforts, but by the blood of Jesus Christ. And because of this, legalism has no place in our lives. The mindless keeping of rituals and rules does nothing to save us. In fact, trying to keep God's law does not save us, because nobody can. There is not a person on earth who is perfect and who can keep God's law perfectly. That is where grace comes in, because Jesus, he was able to keep the law perfectly. We are saved by grace, and our sins are paid for by the blood of Christ that he shed on the cross for us. And once we put our faith in Jesus and believe that he died for our sins, then we are saved. Saved to love and to serve by the power of the Holy Spirit. Stay with us. Abounding Grace. It's coming up next on K-Wave.
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10: The law is powerless. It doesn't give us the needed power to follow through. It simply points you in the right direction and points me in the right direction, but really can't help us do anything. That's why a relationship with Jesus is so refreshing and powerful. Not only does he enter your life, but he imparts to you the supernatural power to accomplish anything and everything he gives you to do. It's not in your own efforts anymore. It's not in your own strength. You're not trying to please a pastor. You're not trying to please a church. You're not trying to please your parents. You are living in relationship with Jesus, and that is where your heart and where your mind is. You desire to please the Lord. You're looking to him. It's such a...

0: Welcome to Abounding Grace with Pastor Ed Taylor. So glad you've joined us. Pastor Ed is taking us through the New Testament book of Galatians. We'll be in chapter 4. It's there we're given insight into our relationship with the Lord as His adopted children. It's a wonderful truth that helps to undermine our tendency toward legalism. To unpack this truth found in our scripture, here is Pastor Ed.
1: Open your Bibles to Galatians chapter 4. So we continue our verse-by-verse study through the book of Galatians. We're starting a new chapter, but really carrying over from the previous chapter. And I've entitled our Bible study, Worshiping Our Abba. What a great Hebrew word Abba is, and we'll get to that in a moment. The author of the book of Galatians is Paul the Apostle. And I often find myself thanking God for Paul the Apostle. He is such a blessing to me and to you and to so many others. He's one of those brothers in the Bible that I can personally relate to. I see a lot of similarities in his life. I love to encourage and I love to help, but which would be more of a Barnabas type of ministry, but the Paul ministry, just going for the Lord, just going for it and being all in, seems to be the principal personality characteristic that I have, and I see that in Paul, and I can relate to him. I'm grateful for his loyalty, and I'm grateful for his commitment, and I'm grateful for his obedience. I'm grateful for his faithfulness. One of the things I do when I'm reading the Bible is I'm picturing in my own mind being there. If I'm reading about Jesus, then I want to, in my holy imagination, my sanctified imagination, I want to be there. I want to be there as if he was telling me what he was telling his audience at the time. Or like we were studying the book of Acts, and most of the book of Acts was written toward Paul the Apostle, was giving us this perspective of his ministry. And so in my mind, I just want to follow him. I want to go with him on the trips. I want to sit with him in the pain. I want to deal with him and thinking about his thorn and my thorn in the flesh and on and on. But one of the things I really appreciate on top of all of that was Paul's commitment to the doctrine of grace. He was a champion of grace. Why? Because Jesus was a champion of grace. Jesus came in grace and truth. And Paul was a champion. No matter what it took, he paid the price so that grace would be continued to be displayed as it was taught by Jesus. He not only was a champion of grace, but an advocate of agape, of love, of forgiveness, a proclaimer of relationship. Following in the footsteps of Jesus, Paul preached grace. Why? Because he knew what legalism did to people. He knew the pain that it caused. He knew the difficulties that came when men and women would leave the grace of God and try to relate to God in some legalistic way through a list of rules and regulations. He knew the power of the message of the grace of God, the gospel of grace, and how powerful it is, how it edifies and it builds and it strengthens. I want you to think back now, just by way of review. You wake up one morning in a city in the area of Galatia. You remember Galatia is a region, not a city. So when he's writing to these various cities in the region of Galatia. So you wake up one morning, a pagan. You're just living life, idolatry, going to work, not really caring about the one true God, not caring about Judaism, not caring about Christianity. You don't care. You're just living your life. And this short guy shows up and he comes with a message. He looks like a rabbi, but he's not a rabbi. He's a man that comes with a simple message. It's very simple. It's not that complicated. Following Jesus isn't as complicated as we've made it to be. It's a simple message, a message of grace. You have sinned against a holy and a righteous God. It separated you from God. And in that separation, you live a life of misery. But because of that misery, God shows mercy on us. And he sent his only begotten son, Jesus Christ, to die on your behalf. And Jesus died according to the scriptures. And he rose again the third day according to the scriptures. That if today you confess with your mouth, O Lord Jesus, and you believe in your heart God raised him from the dead, you will be saved. Simple message. What happened? Many in the region of Galatia believed that message. Their life was radically changed instantly. Generational change. They didn't have a Bible. They didn't have scrolls. Remember, they woke up that morning pagans, living a pagan life. And in an instant, spiritually, they're renewed, born again, changed. And then the next day they wake up, what do? Live a simple life of faith. The next day, simple life of faith. Simple life of faith. I love you, God. I want to serve you with my life. They started talking to God instead of their idols. They started thinking of God instead of their rituals. Until this group of false teachers came and disrupted their simple life. You have to, your simple life following Jesus has to be disrupted by an external source. You don't just read the Bible and complicate Christianity. It's very simple. Follow Jesus. But over time, it's been very complicated. It's been very, it's become something that it's not. Like when you think of what's happening in Galatia, for example. I'm following Jesus. I'm loving him. I'm trusting him. I hear from him. I obey him. Simple life. And all of a sudden, on Friday, you were doing just fine. But now on Monday, you want to keep the law. Where did that come from? It came from someone else. Someone had to teach you that. I think of all the weird doctrines and all the false teachings today. Somebody brings me some weird thing and I'm listening to it. I'm like, where did you get that? Well, Pastor, I was just reading my Bible. Where? Well, I actually saw it on TikTok and it caught my ear and it sounds good. And I'm like, no, a simple reading of the Bible would refute that TikTok video. You know, that TikTok video was 90 seconds. I can refute it in 30. This one verse. Whether it's TikTok or it's YouTube or it's your neighbor or your coworker, you have to protect the simplicity of your relationship with God. Jesus would even say to the church in Ephesus, we'll get to the book of Ephesians eventually, so strong, so spiritual, so overwhelmed with the power of God, but later, 30 years or so later, Jesus writes them a little note and says, what's happened to you guys? You left your first love. And what does he tell them to do? Go back to simplicity, basically. Remember from where you have fallen, repent, and go back and do the first works. Anytime I go back to California, especially where I grew up, it always reminds me, or at least it kind of reminds me, but when I go back, I think of simpler days. It was my new believer days. Simpler days, they really weren't that much simpler. They were just harder in different ways. But my walk with the Lord was simpler. Like, I don't have a Bible. I should go buy a Bible. Oh, I bought the wrong Bible. Throw that one away. I need to get the right Bible. Like, you're such a knucklehead as a new believer. You don't even know how to buy a Bible, Ed. I know. But I love God. I have hope for my marriage. I believe he died for me. Simple. And when you start making mistakes, the Bible says, though a man fall seven times, he rise again. You don't make excuses for your mistakes as a new believer. You go, that's just me and I just. No, you don't do that. You acknowledge it and you go, oh, Lord, I'm so sorry. I've hurt you and I've hurt others. It makes you a better employee. On Friday, you were making excuses. On Monday, you're trying to be a better employee. Why? Because you have a simple faith. You believe God. And when you believe God, you live in the power of his Holy Spirit and not in your flesh. You walk in the Spirit, not fulfilling the lust of your flesh. You see, the Galatians, they got ripped off by legalism. And Paul now is writing to them to correct this, to remind them of simplicity. So in Galatians chapter 4, let me just say that chapter breaks sometimes are unfortunate. Chapter breaks and verses were added many years later after the Bible was written just to help you and me find things. But in the Greek, in the original manuscripts, this would just read straight through. And most of the time, chapter breaks are great. This one's kind of unfortunate because it breaks up a thought. So let's go back to Galatians chapter 3 now and notice with me in verse 26. Now, if you have a New King James Bible in your hand, which is what I use, I want you to notice, and most of them you'll be able to see this. It depends on how they printed it, but most of them you'll be able to see. Look at the number 26 in your Bible. Do you see the number 26? Is it emboldened? Is it bold letters? So that's mine. It's in mine as well. It's bold. 25 is not bold. 27 is not bold. Why? The bold letters are pointing out to you. The translators put these in for you and me to see that it's the beginning of a paragraph. And you know, in English, we write and think in paragraph form. It's a full thought. When you have a paragraph, it's a full thought. So the beginning of the thought is actually verse 26, and we'll read straight through. So notice with me in chapter 3, verse 26. For you are all sons of God through faith in Christ Jesus. For as many of you as were baptized into Christ have put on Christ. There's neither Jew nor Greek. There's neither slave nor free. There's neither male nor female. For you are all one in Christ Jesus. And if you're Christ, then you're Abraham's seed and heirs. That's what we're going to focus on today. And heirs according to the promise. Now I say that the heir, as long as he is a child, does not differ at all from a slave, though he is master of all, but is under guardians and stewards until the time appointed by the Father. An heir. He goes on, we've already learned, he describes grace and the law as a schoolmaster. He says the law is a schoolmaster. Remember, a tutor. And we learned that that's a Roman illustration. We learned that tutors were given to young children until they came to the right age. They were disciplinarians and they were overseeing them until they came of age, and then they didn't need a tutor anymore. You guys remember that study? So he compared, he says, look, the law was a tutor, but when grace came, you don't need the tutor anymore. When Christ came, you're done. Now he uses another illustration to make the same point. And that's one of the things I love about the Bible. The Bible is extremely relevant, giving us pictures and ideas that translate thousands of years for us to understand. So we get the idea. Hey, when we're young, we need someone to teach us and help us, even though we're not living in the first century Rome. We get it. When we come to age, we don't need a tutor anymore. Now, an heir. He says an heir, as long as they're a child, they're just like a servant. They're just like a servant. Now, Paul's using another Roman example here. He uses an example from Roman law and customs. In the ancient times, the coming of age of a son carried tremendous significance. This didn't occur at a specific age, such as 12 or 13, as it did among the Jews and Greeks. Rather, the coming of age for Rome, for a Roman, was determined by the dad. So the dad would determine he's ready. He's of age and declare that. In Rome, this event was usually marked on March 17th by a family celebration known as Librelia. During this event, the father formally acknowledged his son and heir. The son received a new grown-up toga and entered into the adult responsibilities. There was a change, a declaration of the father that he's no longer a child. He's of age. And we understand this as we bring it into modern days. I think of my own family, Marie and I. Marie and I, we have an estate. Not much, but it is what we've accumulated over 30 plus years of marriage. Everything Marie and I own in this moment, everything Marie and I own, my kids own. It belongs to our kids. They will receive an inheritance. They will receive an inheritance. They can expect it. But at this time in their life, can't do anything with it. Don't touch it. Don't even think about it. It's not yours. It's yours, but it's not yours. They're no different than anyone else. My kids right now are just like you. You're getting nothing right now, and neither are they. Because something has to happen. Something has to happen in order for my kids to enjoy my inheritance. Now, it could be one of two things, actually. I could give it to them while I'm alive. I can sign it right over to them and say, here, take it, kick us out of the house, it's all yours. Or death. At death, our estate will pass over. There's an event that takes place. And once that event takes place, things change. That's the illustration. And as we've learned already, we have the event that's taken place. Paul uses this heir and inheritance as an example. He's comparing it to the law and grace. And when we say law and grace, remember, grace arrived in the person of Jesus Christ. And we have nothing under the law, but the fullness of the law has been given to us through Jesus Christ by grace. Now, verse 3. Even so, we, when we were children, were in bondage under the elements of the world. So now with the example of heir and inheritance, he says, okay, I want you guys to think about this. We were all kids. When we were younger, we were all kids. But now he's using a spiritual illustration. He goes, as children, we were in bondage under the elements of the world. Now, there's a lot of debate on the elements of the world. You can read commentaries and they're like, elements of the world are like the ABCs of the world or the basic things of the world. But that's not how Paul's using this. You can jot it down in Colossians chapter 2, verse 20, verses through 23, that the same phrase is used to describe the law, but also in context. Because remember, whenever you're coming up with a difficulty in the Bible, you have to remember, the Bible is always its best commentary. Before you look to a man, before you look to a Bible study, before you look to a commentary, you've got to look in the Bible first. And the best commentary of any verse, the first place to look is the context. The context. And we see from the context, in verse 4, he uses the phrase, born under the law. So he's tying it all together. Born under the law, you go back into verse 3, talking about kids, we're bondage under the elements of the world. So I believe the elements of the world here is referring in illustration purposes of the law. He's saying we were kids, we were in bondage to the law. But there's a serious problem with the law. The law can tell us what to do, but it can't give us the power to do it. The law will declare to us what's required, leaving to us a choice, but it can't empower us. The law is powerless. It doesn't give us the needed power to follow through. It simply points you in the right direction and points me in the right direction, but really can't help us do anything. That's why a relationship with Jesus is so refreshing and powerful. Not only does he enter your life, but he imparts to you the supernatural power to accomplish anything and everything he gives you to do. It's not in your own efforts anymore. It's not in your own strength. You're not trying to please a pastor. You're not trying to please a church. You're not trying to please your parents. You are living in relationship with Jesus, and that is where your heart and where your mind is. You desire to please the Lord. You're looking to him. It's such a state of freedom. It's an amazing place of freedom. You see, the law dictates. Legalism dictates. This is what legalism does. It's a very dangerous thing. Legalism, it imposes so much restraint. At first, it starts with us. Almost always, legalists start internally. Almost always. And sometimes it's really good motives, really, actually. You want to be a good believer. You want to honor God. You want to please God. It actually starts out pretty well. But it only leads to frustration. Because let's just say you start out and you go, well, these two things I want to do the rest of my life. I want to read my Bible and pray every day. And when I read my Bible and pray every day, I feel good. And when I don't, I feel bad. Exactly. Because you've imposed a rule on yourself. In order to feel good, I'm going to read my Bible. And it, you know, feeling good is one thing. But then you take it a step further. You go, it's not just feeling good. In order to be right with God, I need to read my Bible and pray every day. And what happens when you do? You feel good. What happens when you don't? You feel bad. Actually, you're frustrated. It's a very frustrating thing. You get into a problem at noon, you yell at your boss, and then you go, oh man, what a horrible person I am. I didn't read my Bible today, so now I yelled at my boss. Actually, you're a horrible person to begin with. It doesn't matter what happens with your Bible. You need the power of the Holy Spirit so you can respond in the Spirit to your boss. Not the flesh. It had nothing to do with reading your Bible. That's a rule you set up. You created that rule. You don't have to read your Bible. Don't ever read your Bible ever again. You go, Pastor, are you serious? I am serious. You don't have to read your Bible ever again. But you get to. And if you get to read your Bible, don't you want to? And if you want to read your Bible, doesn't it impart to you the joy and the strength and the direction and the instruction? Of course it does. So now you don't wake up every morning with some imposed law. I have to. You get up in the morning and go, I can't wait to. I want to. It's a very different way of living life. So then you add again over, now it's reading your Bible, and then it's praying, then it's church attendance, then I got to feed the poor, and then I got all these rules, and before you know it, you can't keep them. And you're frustrated and even self-condemning. You beat yourself up. I'm a horrible person. I'm a horrible person. I can't do anything. No, no. Actually, you are a horrible person redeemed by the Lord, saved, a son or daughter of the King, that when you set up these rules, you could never keep your rules. You got to understand, you can never keep your rules. So you know what happens to legalists? This is what happens. You ready? And some of you are like, oh man, how did he know my life? I know. That's why. I know. This is what happens. Because you beat yourself up and frustrated and condemn yourself so much, you get tired of that. You're like, it's enough is enough. And a legalist begins to impose his or her rules on others. And they become sin sniffers. Oh, smell sin over here. I can actually see it brighter over here. Like you guys, you're much brighter now. I can see, like you're just starting to, now all you're looking for is failure, difficulty. All you're looking for is hey, you didn't read your Bible? No, I'm sorry. Well, what a horrible Christian you are. No. We don't actually know what the issue is yet with not reading your Bible. All we know is you didn't. And that's how legalism breeds. And then churches become that way. It's a very manipulative, nasty thing. The best place to be is to be led by the Lord, to be obedient to the Holy Spirit. And you see, the law and your rules can't impart the power. It's impossible to keep the law of God perfectly. But by faith in Jesus Christ, the Bible says this. Jesus said in Matthew chapter 19, he said in verse 26, with men this is impossible, but with God all things are possible.
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1: K-Wave 1110 and 107.9, sharing life, delivering truth, giving hope. Well, hope you're doing well on this early Wednesday as we continue to look at God's Word and apply it to our lives. And hey, I have something to tell you that speaking of applying God's Word to our lives, this is something that can affect our youth. And this is an event that you may want to support because it gives youth a chance to go to camp and learn about the gospel of Jesus Christ. It's a third annual Summer Bash concert at The Rock in Anaheim. It's a purpose-driven concert raising funds to help send youth to summer camp, making sure finances don't stand in the way of a life-changing encounter with the Lord. Now, in the past years, this effort has helped send more than 50 youth to camp and continues to grow through partnerships with local churches who share the same heart for the next generation. General admission includes unlimited mechanical bull rides for ages 5+, and I really do hope that the bull is not going very fast if you're 5. I'd hate to see a 5-year-old, you know, that wouldn't be good. But I'm sure it's age appropriate. And it's a spectacular photo booth will be there as well. A gigantic obstacle course and jumpers, food, dessert, and clothing vendors. Free parking is on a first-come, first-served basis. And Christian hip-hop artists will be there as well. Don't miss the fun at the third annual Summer Bash concert. This is at The Rock in Anaheim. Starts at 7 o'clock on June 19th. That's in a couple days. You can get all the details at our website. 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Well, up next, part two of Jim Daly's and John Fuller's discussion with financial expert Matt Bell as they discuss marriage and finances, helpful and practical advice based on God's Word. 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Stick around.
2: This is Pastor Mike from Missionvale Christian Church with the K-Wave Scripture of the Day. Romans 1:16 says, "For I am not ashamed of the gospel of Jesus Christ, for it is the power of God that brings salvation to everyone who believes, first to the Jew and then to the Gentile." This contains one of the most boldest declarations of faith in the New Testament, because the Apostle Paul is writing this to a world that often rejects and resists faith in Jesus Christ. He boldly proclaims and he encourages the church, those of us who are followers of Christ, to share the power of the gospel. He understood that the gospel is not just information, but it's the very power of God that brings transformation to everyone who would believe through the Holy Spirit. Through the message of Christ's death and resurrection, we are forgiven and made new. And the gospel

0: how God uses unlikely people to accomplish great things. This hardcover book is only $6.50 this month at the Chapel Store on the corner of Fairview and Sunflower in Santa Ana. The Chapel Store. Books, Bibles, and gifts that inspire.
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3: Be thinking about what financial decision would express best my love for my spouse. How can I organize money in a way that would be good for our relationship? And if they can organize their use of money around making the difference that God uniquely had in mind in bringing them together in marriage, that will set them on a very, very good path.
4: Well, that's personal finance writer and speaker Matt Bell, and he joins us again today on Focus on the Family with Jim Daly. I'm John Fuller, and thanks for being here.
2: You know, John, last time we had a great conversation about the early years of marriage and finances, and everybody went, yay! most people don't say that, but most people do need to pay attention to that, especially as you're engaged and deciding, okay, how do we do these things? You got to talk about money. And we covered that last time. If you missed the program, go hear it from the website, or you can get the smartphone app and have access to all the programs right there. So we're going to continue the discussion today and get more practical advice on how couples can really tackle the issue of financial problems.
4: Yeah, and Matt is an expert in biblical money management. He's managing editor at Sound Mind Investing, which is a Christian company to help people invest successfully in order to care for their family and live generously. And today, we're going to explore more insights from his book called Starting Strong, Discovering the Good That Money Can Do Through Your Marriage.
2: Matt, welcome back to Focus.
3: Thanks so much. It's really great to be here.
2: Yeah. People respond to these programs because I think it's where so many people are living. You know, we're having some difficulty. We're not sure quite what to do. So, again, let me encourage you to get a hold of us, get a copy of the book, talk to one of our caring Christian counselors, whatever you need. Let's get into it, though. You and Jude were living in Chicago. Sorry. I don't want to tease all our Chicago listeners. But you had a hefty property tax bill. How did you manage that? If you're willing, what was the amount, and how did you dig out of it?
3: Mm-hmm. Yeah, it was $1,000 a month. And this was not even a large house.
2: For how many months?
4: Every month.
3: So $12,000 annual property tax bill. And when I first got that bill, I was shocked. I guess I just hadn't really done the homework of what we were getting ourselves into.
2: That's big.
3: It was huge. In fact, when I saw the bill the first time, I thought maybe one of our kids had been kidnapped and this was a ransom note. It just seemed crazy high. But that was a wake-up call to me because we had to really scramble to come up with the money for the property tax bill. But ever since then, we've been taking 1/12 of the annual amount of all of these, kind of what I like to call periodic bills or expenses, things you're spending money on sometime during the year, but not necessarily every month. And we're setting it aside into savings so that when the bill comes due, the money is there. This is a great thing to do for vacations, for Christmas gifts, for the annual home insurance bill, the semi-annual car insurance bill. If you can put aside 1/12 of the annual amount of all such bills and expenses, and then the money will be there when the bill comes due, and that's a beautiful thing.
2: You know, we and I agree. I mean, it takes a little discipline. I think Gene and I did the old envelope thing early on.
3: Yeah, very effective.
2: Just put actual cash in envelopes, and then we did start stealing from here or there. But, you know, as long as it works, right, you're not going over it.
3: Yeah, it's okay.
2: I mean, it's really just, it's right there for you to see and to feel and to touch.
3: Right.
2: But part of that was paying off those semi-annual or annual payments regularly, you know, just tuck it in that envelope and then go turn it into the checking account, write the check for it.
3: Yeah, it was one of the most freeing things that we did, this idea of setting aside 1/12 of the annual amount of all these periodic bills and expenses. I mean, if you take a vacation and then you figure out how to pay for it afterwards, that really puts a damper on the vacation. But if you go on a vacation and you've been saving for it month by month,
2: then you have
3: that
2: fun.
3: Just adds a lot more peace and enjoyment
2: to it. It's not a burden. How am I going to pay this off, right?
3: That's right.
2: You know, in that regard with a house, it's really important for younger couples particularly. That's a great goal, and that house becomes a great asset for you. If you hit something and you need to borrow against it, that can be something you can do. You want to not try. You don't want to do that. But, you know, again, your house and being owned is a great asset. The point I'm making

0: there's states where the state tax is high, the real estate tax is high, like you said, $12,000 a year.
1: Yeah.
0: You have to calculate that before you buy, because it might be wise to continue to rent until you can accommodate a $12,000 annual tax payment.
1: Yeah, for sure. Yeah, and there are a lot of expenses people don't realize when buying a house. I mean, for sure you should account for the taxes, the upkeep on the house.
0: Yeah.
1: That's a really big one. When I look at people's budgets, I see time and time again either no money or not enough money set aside for both home repairs and maintenance, and also for cars as well. So that can be a real wake-up call for people when they see just how much it costs. Typically, I recommend 1.5% of the purchase price. So you get a $400,000 house, that's $6,000 a year for maintenance and repairs, so that's $500 a month. That sounds like a lot of money that maybe people weren't planning for, but that would be the better part of wisdom to purchase a house where you can do that.
0: Yeah, let me say for an RV trailer or a boat, you can like quadruple that.
2: 100%.
0: Those things, you know, Gene and I love camping, and so we progressed, you know, we did tents, and then we did eventually a fifth wheel. And I was shocked at the upkeep. I'm sure I spent as much on maintenance as I did on buying the thing. Because I got a screaming deal on it. But man, it was a lot. It was always $600 to $1,000 to replace the converter, tires, chassis, suspension. I mean, you're going, I think they do this on purpose. They build those things to 80% of what's required. Then you got to spend the extra 20% to make sure it's roadworthy.
1: Wouldn't be surprised.
0: But what's that great saying about boats? Your best 2 days are the day you buy it and the day you sell it.
1: I was just thinking that.
0: But sometimes it's exciting for young couples and they overreach and do something like that and don't count those costs.
1: Yeah.
0: And you really need to.
1: Really important to do that work up front before you get to the showroom.
0: Talk to people who have owned it.
1: Yeah, absolutely. That's the best thing. There's a great book on decision making out there that is this funny kind of look throughout the book about how people tend to make bad decisions. And at the end of the book, the advice, he netted out the advice is exactly what you just said. Talk to other people who've made that decision and see how that worked out for them and what would they have done differently.
0: You know, this idea just struck me, but Gene and I have a will. I hope everybody has a will as well.
1: Yeah.
0: But, you know, one of the things that we talked about is if we can afford to do those things, because camping was so big for our family, for Trent and Troy growing up. They love it. They have said many times those were the best experiences of our family.
1: Yeah.
0: And so, you know, as you get older and your kids get married and they have kids, what a wonderful thing if you can afford it.
1: Yeah.
0: Why not do that for your young adult children with your grandkids
1: and
0: maybe spring for that and take care of that so they can have those experiences if they can't afford it? Would that be a good way to spend some money, perhaps?
1: Absolutely.
0: Without spoiling them.
1: Yeah, I mean, and you said the keywords, as long as you can afford it. If you've got the wherewithal to set aside a certain amount of money for vacations, that tends to be the most satisfying way to spend money, is having experiences together. In our household, I drive an older car by choice. I would rather, you know, and that's an important skill, is to learn to make trade-offs based on what's most important. I love to travel. I love the memories we've made as a family when we've traveled and had adventures together. So I will happily drive an older car in order to make that happen.
0: You recommend allocating 15% of our income into savings and investment. Could you cover those? 15% seems reasonable. A lot of companies give matching opportunities to a certain percentage.
1: That's like
0: 5, 6, 7%, 10%.
1: Yeah.
0: So in looking at that, when you're kind of lean, what do you do as a young couple?
1: Yeah. Well, again, it starts with that orientation of the five things you can do with money. We step back from the circumstances where there's a lot of emotion and a lot of, you know, we can't possibly make this happen sort of thing. And we say, we are committed to giving the first portion to the Lord's work in the world. We're going to save and invest the next portions, and then we're going to spend. So it starts with stepping back and kind of creating this idealistic plan and then stepping into it. You might have to start with saving less, saving 5% of income, but be committed to growing that over time. But that 15% threshold, which is saving and investing, you know, build that emergency fund first, build that big ticket item replacement fund, as I talk about in the book, money you allocate for these periodic bills and expenses, that isn't extra savings. That isn't part of the 15%. That should just be on your cash flow plan. You've got a $1,200 insurance bill. It's $100 a month, so that's already there. But the 15% will help you build a sufficient emergency fund. And then once that's built, you can can start to invest that money. Mm.
2: This is Focus on the Family with Jim Daly, and we're getting some great insights from Matt Bell today. 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
0: Matt, you describe our spending types. Now we're getting into the nitty-gritty. Yeah. And this goes back to those common, labels from psychology, the choleric, the sanguine, the phlegmatic, and then melancholy. So let's hit those. The choleric, what is our financial connection to that personality type?
1: Yeah, and the fact is there are financial connections to each one of these temperaments, which I think is really fascinating. I mean, I think temperament's a fascinating topic unto itself. If you do that as a couple, you discover how God has uniquely wired you, and it's just, once you figure it out, it's as if somebody's been watching you all of your life and they know things about you that you didn't realize other people knew. So it's a fascinating discovery that you can do together. But the choleric is the type A, hard charging, get it done, very disciplined sort of person. And financially, they can be really good at pursuing goals and tackling goals. So if you've got a lot of debt and you're going to set a choleric on the path of getting out of debt, they will get it done. Every temperament type has certain financial strengths and certain financial weaknesses. So the choleric can be so focused on getting things done that in a marriage relationship, they can tend to run ahead of a spouse sometimes and maybe make investments without talking about them or make certain purchases without discussions. So they need to slow down a little bit and make sure they're including their spouse.
0: No, that's good. Okay, let's move to sanguine.
1: Yeah, the sanguine is the life of the party, outgoing, extroverted sort of person. Everybody loves to be around the sanguine. On the strength side, financially, sanguines tend to be very generous. They tend to be very generous in giving to the Lord's work, generous in giving gifts. They really take a lot of fun and value out of that. On the downside, financially, because like I said, each temperament has both a strength and a weakness, financially, they tend to not take to the use of a budget. You know, that's too analytical.
0: Being an extrovert, I can relate to that.
2: So that is a flashpoint, obviously, in the marriage.
1: It can be, yeah, especially if people with very different temperaments, which is very common, come together in marriage, that can be. So it's really helpful to understand that. You know, someone who's a melancholic temperament type really takes to the use of a budget. Marry someone with a sanguine temperament type who really doesn't take to the use of a budget. Well, hey, it'd be the better part of wisdom to have the melancholic person take care of the budget, talk about it, kind of lead the discussions about it. Both need to be involved in setting goals and that sort of thing, but don't expect the sanguine to suddenly become an accountant. Yeah. That's not going to happen.
2: Okay, and then what about phlegmatic?
1: Yeah.
2: What about those folks?
1: So the phlegmatic temperament, this tends to be the most likable temperament of all four. They're very likable. They're very peaceable. They're very easygoing and kind of steady as you go. Employers love to have people with a phlegmatic temperament on the payroll because they will show up on time and they will get the job done. They're kind of what the Bible might describe as the steady plotters out there. On the downside, I mean, this is both a positive and a negative wrapped in one. They tend to be savers. So it can be a good thing to save money, but they can tend to be kind of cheap as well. So letting go of that money that they've saved can be a challenge for them.
0: That's funny. So are there good matchups here that, you know, is this part of the premarital counseling?
1: Yeah.
0: You're choleric. Well, you should be up with a phlegmatic. And
1: yeah, I'm not sure that that's even possible. I mean,
0: well, let me ask it that way. You can probably have a different approach, even though that may be your core. That's what we would say with marriage counseling. I mean, these are your base operating systems.
1: Yeah.
0: But you can learn new operating systems.
1: Yeah, you can learn to manage it.
0: Yeah.
1: Your temperament is not going to change over your lifetime, but you can learn to manage your temperament. You know, my primary is choleric, and so I'm very project-oriented. I've had to learn, and believe me, I'm still learning, you know, people first, then projects. Mm. I've had to really learn that. And don't run over people in pursuit of getting a project done. So we can learn to manage these things, but our temperament, our core tendencies, typically don't change.
0: Okay, what do you think you are, John?
2: I don't know. I was going to turn it back to Matt and ask him, but go ahead, disclose.
0: No, I think it's probably a combo, but yeah. I think I definitely have that sanguine thing, but I can be pretty pragmatic, too.
1: Yeah, well, we each have a primary and a secondary, mm-hmm. and there may be elements of the other two in our makeup as well, but we typically have a primary and a secondary, and they can show up in different circumstances sometimes. Maybe a high-stress situation, you're more one than the other. Maybe in a purchase decision, you're more one than the other. So it's a fascinating, you're not just going to get this done in one sitting. You're going to discover this over time.
0: You know, so often in marriage, opposites do attract. Yeah. I know it's an 80-20 rule. If you're saying, well, not my husband and me, okay, that's fine. You may be the same. But generally speaking, opposites will attract in certain key areas. In counseling couples and finances, do you find that is true with these four distinctions, that opposites tend to attract?
1: Absolutely. And especially spenders tend to marry savers and savers tend to marry spenders.
0: Now, why did God do this?
1: You know, and it's kind of fun when you're dating. Oh, this
0: kind
1: person,
0: of fun.
1: Yeah, this person comes at money so differently. Isn't that kind of cute and fun and sort of winsome? But then you get married and those things that were so sort of fun are now it's serious.
0: Well, now the hard work of marriage starts.
1: Yeah.
0: Right? How to become selfless.
1: That's right.
0: And have a better attitude toward the opposite.
1: Yeah. But if you can learn to manage your temperaments, where you learn to play to each other's strengths and kind of work around, manage around each other's weaknesses, that can be a really beautiful thing, but it's not the easiest thing. It takes time and intentionality.
0: Yeah. You also speak to the delusions of dinkhood.
1: Yeah.
0: So you got to remind us, what does dinkdom mean? And then what are those delusions of dinkhood?
1: Right. So dink is double income, no kids. You know, when couples come together, typically today both are working. And so it's very easy to start to envision the sort of life you could live with these two incomes combined now. We just need one place to live, but we've got these two incomes and you can start to dream of this really big life.
0: Or you set patterns of expense that won't be sustainable once you have additional expenses come into the home, like kids.
1: That's right. And so I remember sitting across the table from a couple where they had a big life going. They had a very nice house that required a hefty portion of both of their big incomes. They had two leased vehicles. They had nights on the town. And then one of them lost their job. Mm. And now there's stress. Now there's even some anger between them about the loss of the job and what that means to their lifestyle. So I really encourage couples to go slow with a house purchase decision. Make sure that it's something you can truly afford. And I've got certain principles I've come to over time. I'm just geeky enough to have run the numbers on a lot of different size households and different income levels.
0: Choleric.
1: Exactly. With a secondary of Mellencox.
0: Yeah, right.
1: So that really...
0: Mr. Numbers.
1: Yeah. So 25% of monthly gross income for the combination of mortgage, taxes, and insurance is pretty much the max that I think a couple can spend on housing. All the better if it's more like 20%. And here's the kicker. I really encourage people to try to do that on one income. Mm-hmm. And people say, what? That's impossible. But I'll tell you, the best financial advice that Jude and I got when we were getting married is to base your lifestyle and major purchase decisions on one income. So that's what we did. When we bought, we rented for the first 10 months and we bought a condo, and the condo we could afford on my income alone. We both had a vision of Jude being able to stay home with kids if God blessed us in that way. And so we were working toward that. But even if a couple doesn't have kids, if you're building your lifestyle on two incomes, it's a big problem and a big stress point if one of them loses their job. So buy a house you can afford on one income and set your lifestyle accordingly.
2: Yeah. Mm.
0: Hey, let me ask you, and this is serious, and I think it would have popped up in some young people's minds today. I mean, this fear that really exists in 20, 30-somethings about having children because they're so expensive. Mm. And they get bombarded with that. You're going to spend $250,000. Mm. I don't know what the latest number is, but that was a number I saw from somebody. I don't know if they were pro-family or anti-family, but that number of $250,000 was the average amount a couple will spend 0 to 18 on a child.
1: Yeah.
0: And they get panicked. Where's that money coming from?
1: Right.
0: But that's, you know, again, even if that's accurate, that's over 18 years.
1: Right.
0: So speak to that fear that is gripping so many young couples right now, that more and more are deciding not to have children, which is antithetical to the Lord's blessing for us, I believe.
1: Yeah. Yeah, I totally agree. And what you just said makes all the sense in the world, that you see these big numbers, but if you amortize that over time, it becomes a much smaller number. And in a really practical way, I tell couples, newly married couples, that, you know, because that often comes up, how much will kids cost and how can we prepare for that? But if you think about what you're spending money now as a couple without kids, you're spending money on entertainment and certain types of vacations and certain other things, that those expenses will tend to change when you have kids. You know, kids, when they're really young, they don't have a lot of needs. You don't need to go on some fancy vacation, and they'll be really happy with certain very simple things. Your money will get freed up in one area to be available for the next area. So in a really practical sense, you can make it work that way. But I think in a bigger picture sense, I mean, I can just speak from my own personal experience. I can just speak from my own personal experience that kids...
0: It's the blessing. This is who's going to be with you when you're on your deathbed.
2: Yeah.
0: This is what life is about. It's not about cars and boats and houses. It's about the people that you bring into the world and teach them how to be lovely, hopefully God-following people. I mean, that's where I get my greatest reward is through my boys.
1: My marriage with Jude and our kids, those are the greatest joys, the greatest, most meaningful parts of life. Is our family. And so don't miss that. Don't read a headline about the cost of kids and then miss that.
0: Many regrets.
1: I remember a time when money was especially tight. I was self-employed. I was writing and speaking. And there were a couple of events I did that then didn't end up getting paid for. And I remember being very stressed about it. And I remember getting up in the middle of the night and going and looking in on our kids. And I just thought, this is what it's about. You know, the bills will get paid. Things will work their way out. But don't miss the blessing that family is. Don't miss the blessing the kids are. They're a ton of work. You'll be stressed at times. You'll be worried at times. And there's nothing greater. There's no greater gift than family. I
0: so agree, obviously. Yeah. But, you know, again, so many young people are gripped with that fear. And the spirit of fear is not from God.
1: You know, money,
0: and things do get met. Those needs get met somehow.
1: That's right. Money shouldn't rule. One of the couples I interviewed, this great couple, I first met them when they were in their 20s and just out of college, and both working in full-time ministry, and they were just this cool, fun couple to get to know, really doing things right from the very beginning. They thought they couldn't tithe, but they used a budget, a really practical tool, and found that they could. And now I caught up with them 15 years later. They've got three kids. One is severely disabled. And you think, boy, young kids, that's a stressful time of life unto itself. But you throw into the mix a severely disabled child, they would have every reason to be stressed. When I reconnect with them, they were so at peace. It was remarkable. And money isn't the only factor that leads to that peace. But for them, financially, understanding each other's temperaments enabled them to, as they said, bend toward each other, to build greater unity in their marriage. And they also said that, you know, we know where our money's going and what's happening financially because we're using this crazy tool that people don't like called a budget that turns out to be very effective. But money doesn't rule. That's a value we've established in our lives, that if we go to a restaurant, we meet a server who clearly has some need and it's not in our budget to bless them with some extra tip, we're going to bless them with that extra tip. Money doesn't rule. We manage money. We're good stewards with money. But money doesn't rule. You know, Ron Blue, who wrote the first biblical money management book I ever read called Master Your Money, he said, don't plan God out of your finances. You know, we're called to be planners. The plans of the diligent lead to profit, as surely as haste leads to poverty. But don't plan God out of your finances. You can plan and organize and envision, but ultimately you've got to leave room for the leadings of the Holy Spirit.
0: Well, Matt, I can clearly see where this is connected with your emotions. And I love it because I think right at the end here, you have really probably done your most effective teaching for us, you know, in terms of perspective and thought and how to put it in the right order. And it comes right from your heart.
1: Well, you know, Jim, I heard a quote recently that it's been very... It's been very impactful. And that quote simply says, You always know when you're doing something for the first time. You rarely know when you're doing something for the last time. Hmm. We can't take life for granted. Hmm. And we can't take the people that we love for granted. So my encouragement to couples is to treat life like the gift that it is. And if they will orient their money and their marriage around glorifying God as best they can, around loving each other, use money, be thinking about what financial decision would express best my love for my spouse. How can I organize money in a way that would be good for our relationship? And if they can organize their use of money around making the difference that God uniquely had in mind in bringing them together in marriage, that will set them on a very, very good path.
0: Whew, what a place to end. And Matt, you've kind of brought the wood, as we say in baseball lingo. But thank you for investing the time to do the research, to create this book, and to help young couples, but all couples, really, better understand how to put money in its place and to do it well. So thank you for being with us.
1: Thank you. I appreciate the opportunity.
0: Let me turn to the listener. I want to encourage you to get a copy of this terrific resource, Starting Strong, Discovering the Good That Money Can Do in Your Marriage. Matt's book is packed with great insights for couples. It even includes specific recommendations for things like savings accounts and investments that we weren't able to cover in detail today. And when you give a donation of any amount to Focus on the Family, we'll send you a copy of Matt's book to say thank you for partnering with us in the ministry. And if you can't afford it, get in touch with us and we'll get it to you, and trust others will cover the cost of that. Let me give you an example how every dollar counts. 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Those are kind of the core themes that Focus on the Family. And when you contribute to Focus on the Family, you're providing help to parents and grandparents like Susan from California, who wrote in to tell us this. My husband and I were having financial problems early in our marriage, and Focus on the Family provided resources and information to help us learn to manage our money. Then, when my youngest daughter was having a crisis pregnancy, I had her call Focus on the Family. Someone at the end of the line said a lot of the right words to help her to know that abortion was not the answer. She ended up having our grandson, marrying his father, and having the best life ever. Our grandson is our bundle of love and joy. Now 2 years old, life is always the best choice. No regrets. Thank you for being at the end of the phone when she called. Whew, that's getting me choked up. Take it away, John.
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1: 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Well, Gateway and the Malones will be in concert June 20th. 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
5: So much of what we pray about is just for our temporal comfort, for our temporary needs, and for our desires and wants, and that's okay. But you get a different idea of prayer as you read the scriptures. As you look at the prayers of Jesus, look at the so-called Lord's Prayer that he gave us as a model. It wasn't a grocery list of all these things that he wanted. Oh, God, help me to get a good deal on a new tunic, and help me to find a good parking place for my donkey, and help me to have, you know, I'm sick of just eating fish and bread. I'd love to have some beef right now. And it was, give us this day our daily bread.

0: If you're one of those that loves to study history, you'll no doubt agree with this statement. The same mistakes are repeated over and over again. You'd think we'd catch on by now. Well, the Lord knows we have this tendency. Today on The Balanced Word, we pay a visit to Psalm 78, which essentially is a review of Israel's history. This was given in part so the younger generation wouldn't repeat the same mistakes of those who have walked before them, and encourages us to pass on the mighty works God has done to the next generation. Let's see together what we can take away from this as we join Pastor Dave Roth.
1: So he said, for he established a testimony in Jacob and appointed a law in Israel, which he commanded our fathers that they should make them known to their children. He gave us a bunch of rules. He told us what was right and what was wrong, that the generation to come might know them, the children who would be born, that they may arise and declare them to their children. Why? That they may set their hope in God and not forget the works of God and keep his commandments. The point of the rules is not just to lord it over you or to try to take control of your life, but as he says here, the whole point of it is so you can hope in God, so that you can know that he's dependable, so that you don't forget what he has told us, because his commandments are there for our good. They're not there for God's good. He doesn't say, oh, you need to appreciate God because it makes God feel good. No, it's when you appreciate God and praise him, it causes you to have hope. It causes you to believe that he can come through for you, that the future is bright. You can't be optimistic if you forget all that God has done for you, if you understand how compassionate he is, how loving he is, how powerful he is. Anytime we become distressed about the future, it's because we're not remembering the past as we should. And so he says, and that they may set their hope in God, not forget the works of God, but keep his commandments, and may not be like their fathers, a stubborn and rebellious generation, a generation that didn't set its heart aright and whose spirit was not faithful to God. That they wouldn't be like the ones who came before them. We've all had plenty of bad examples. So often when I see a bad example, it makes me mad. It causes me to feel superior, causes me to point the finger and maybe even kick people when they're down. But the truth is, I should be thankful when I see someone do it wrong. There's a lesson for me. There's an opportunity for me. I can go, ooh, I don't want to be like that. There are some people who, because their parents weren't so good, because their parents didn't do what they should have done, they so often look back and just say, I know nothing about having a good family. Oh, you can learn plenty. In some ways, you can learn more from a bad family because you at least know how not to do it. And that's true of everyone who comes across our path. We see them as they fail, as they sin, as they're in rebellion against God. You go, God, thanks for the example. I know where they're headed. I know what this is going to do. I know the damage that will come about because of this sin. And I don't want to be anything like that. Because you know what? We have a tendency to become like the people who even attack us. It's one of those things. The longer you go, the more you can become like your enemies. And so the lesson of the law is don't do that. Let God deal with it. So the children of Ephraim, that's another expression for generally the northern tribes. When it talks about Ephraim, it categorizes them as opposed to Judah that was in the south. Children of Ephraim were carried into captivity by the Assyrians years before the tribe of Judah and the Benjamites that were down in the south were carried into captivity by the Babylonians. And so the children of Ephraim, being armed and carrying bows, turned back in the day of battle. They didn't keep the covenant of God. They refused to walk in his law and forgot his works and his wonders that he had shown them. They didn't learn their lessons. Marvelous things he did in the sight of their fathers, saying they didn't learn what their predecessors had to learn. In the land of Egypt, in the field of Zoan. Zoan was a city there in Egypt, and the word either in Egyptian either means tears, crying, or dryness. It can mean either one. They're obviously somewhat connected. And It was a city that was right there where probably it was a royal city of Egypt, and it was probably the location there in Zoan where Moses and Aaron went and confronted the Pharaoh and the plagues came about and everything. It's also right on the edge of the Nile. It's probably right near the exit of Egypt when the children of Israel left. And so he said, God did marvelous things in Egypt, and in particular in the field of Zoan. He divided, oh, by the way, the field of Zoan, for years, skeptics and critics said, there never was a city of Zoan. Oh, you know, earlier, where Moses was actually writing about Hebron, as they were about to come up to enter into the promised land, Moses had said that Hebron was built 7 years before Zoan in Egypt. And people saw that and go, there's no Zoan in Egypt. It turned out there was. And it was a secret city that only someone who was connected to Egyptian royalty would have known about it. It was a kind of a special fortress. And so it showed not only that the Bible was correct and there was a city of Zoan, but it also showed, in terms of chronology and timing, someone around Moses, probably Moses himself, remember he was raised for 40 years living as the Pharaoh's son, he knew exactly when and where this secret city was built. And so just another thing to remind us of how accurate the word of God is. He divided the sea and caused them to pass through, and he made the waters stand up like a heap. In the daytime also, he led them with the cloud, and all the night with a light of fire there in the wilderness. He split the rocks in the wilderness and gave them drink in abundance like the depths. He also brought streams out of the rock and caused water to run down like rivers. It's interesting that recently there were some guys who were exploring over in the Sinai Desert, and as they were looking for the original Mount Sinai, and there's a traditional site of Mount Sinai that nobody really thinks was Mount Sinai, wouldn't have worked. But in the area of what they believe is the correct Mount Sinai, they found a place where there was a rock that was split down the middle, and there was sign of massive erosion coming out of this rock. How you get a stream coming out of a rock that's somewhat elevated, you go, I don't know. Well, I know, because God split that rock open and brought water out of it. And so, again, reminding them of this great history. But despite everything that God did, verse 17, they sinned even more against him by rebelling against the Most High in the wilderness. And they tested God in their heart by asking for the food of their fancy. They were eating manna and everything was okay. God was taking care of them very well. This manna was probably extremely healthy for them. And yet they wanted more. They began to complain. When we start to complain, and sometimes even when we are asking God for things, it's an indication that within our heart, as is said about them, they tested God in their heart. That's where it starts. We just start to feel less than satisfied. We begin to grumble within our hearts. We feel, oh, I just don't have everything that I want. And so then the focus of our life becomes, I want more. I want something else. I'm convinced that an awful lot of the things we pray for come forth from a heart that kind of betrays what we really care about. So much of what we pray about is just for our temporal comfort, for our temporary needs and for our desires and wants, and that's okay. But you get a different idea of prayer as you read the scriptures. As you look at the prayers of Jesus, look at the so-called Lord's Prayer that he gave us as a model. It wasn't a grocery list of all these things that he wanted. Oh, God, help me to get a good deal on a new tunic, and help me to find a good parking place for my donkey, and help me to have, you know, I'm sick of just eating fish and bread. I'd love to have some beef right now. And give us this day our daily bread. So often we become so focused on the things that we wish for, the things that we want. Some of those things just point out to us where our head is at, that ultimately our prayer requests, what we are asking for, oh, a bigger house or a better car or a husband or a wife that acts the way we want them to act and a family of children who are absolutely obedient and things like that. I guess it's okay. I'm not going to say you shouldn't pray for that, but think about what you pray for and then ask yourself, how much of my prayer is just demonstrating that I'm not satisfied with what God has done for me, with what he is doing in my life? In their case, that was the case, definitely. They were testing God in their heart by asking for the food of their fancy. Yes, they spoke against God and said, can God prepare a table in the wilderness? They're going, I don't even think God can do this. He struck the rock, waters gushed out, streams overflowed. He gave us bread, but can't he give us some meat? I'm sick of just manna and water. Therefore, the Lord heard this and was furious. Look what he does. He answers their prayers. He's so mad. A fire was kindled against Jacob, and anger also came up against Israel. God's going, because they didn't believe in God ultimately and didn't trust in his salvation. Yet he had commanded the clouds above and opened the doors of heaven, had rained down manna on them and given them the bread of heaven. Men ate angels' food, angel food cake. That's probably what the manna tasted like as far as I'm concerned. I haven't had angel food cake in a while, but man, that stuff is great. Either with a good milk chocolate frosting or with some strawberries and whipped cream, or I wouldn't want it with quail on top of it, but he's going, though God took care of them in such a blessed way. By the way, the rabbis said that manna, what did it taste like? That it took on the taste of whatever it is that you really liked, whatever food you really liked. That would be pretty nice. But it wasn't enough for them. They wanted protein. Come on, God, we're out here in the wilderness. We want Atkins. And so God got so mad. He caused an east wind to blow in the heavens, and by his power, he brought in the south wind. He also rained meat on them like the dust, feathered fowl like the sand of the sea, and he let them fall in the midst of their camp all around their dwellings. So God was mad at them, so he answered their prayer. And a lot of times when we pray for something stupid, God is so compassionate. He knows we're being kind of dopey when we pray for it. And he goes, you know what? Trust me. You don't want that. I'm not going to give you that. But every once in a while, if we get bratty enough, sometimes he'll give us exactly what we want, exactly what we've asked for. But it will be not as a gracious gift. It will be as a judgment. He'll say, okay, you want quail? I'll give you quail. And as they were eating the quail and enjoying it, thinking that this went exactly the way that they wanted it to, they ate, verse 29, and were well filled, for he gave them their own desire. They were not deprived of their craving, but while their food was still in their mouths, the wrath of God came against them and slew the stoutest of them and struck down the choice men of Israel. He sent a plague, perhaps disease that was in the quail meat itself. When we whine about what we don't have that we think we want, so often there's a reason why God hasn't given it to us. But if we insist, we can usually make it happen. If I want something badly enough, I can not only pray for it, I can manipulate and maneuver, and I can end up getting what I ask for. And so often, then I'll find out why God didn't want me to have it, and I'll end up choking on it all. I'll end up being sick because of it. I've watched people at different times just literally steal something because they want it so badly. And invariably, they keep it long enough to realize, I don't want this. This isn't what I really desired. I should have just been satisfied with what God had given to me. With great achievement often come great problems. There was a movie years ago called The Money Pit, where these people just had to have this huge house. And it ended up, those of you who have bought houses know almost every house is a money pit. It's amazing. Everything breaks and falls apart, and there are problems you couldn't have anticipated. It's like if you buy a really expensive, fancy car. That's the way they are so often, like quail that would make you sick. I wanted it. I thought it was, but man, I wish I could just go back to my little house and just be satisfied the way I was? Why did I have to make this happen? Why did I have to take it? While their food was still in their mouths, God's wrath came on them. May God never give us all of our own desires. The Lord promises that if we're trusting in him, that he will give us the desires of our heart. That doesn't just mean he'll find out what we want and give it to us, but he causes us to want the right things. I don't want God to just say, okay, Dave, whatever you want, just name it. I don't want God to be my genie that I have three wishes and I get to pick them. My wishes won't be good choices. I'll probably choose the very things that would destroy me. There are interesting stories every once in a while in the news or on television about people who have won the lottery. And they believed, as you probably have, as I have, man, if I could just hit that $150 million lottery, every problem I can think of, I could fix it. And yet, so often, the people who win these huge lotteries end up, it destroys their life. Taking something that it was like was their idea. And so don't get such strong ideas about what you want. The idea always should be, what does God want? I just want what he wants for me. I pray that he'll cause me to desire that which is his for me. Otherwise, you get your desire and the wrath will follow, the destruction and devastation. But in verse 32, in spite of this, they still sinned and didn't believe in his wondrous works. Therefore, well, when bad things happened, they thought, oh, that can't be God. That was just bad luck. Therefore, their days he consumed in futility and their years in fear, wasted their lives away. When he slew them, then they sought him. And they returned and sought earnestly for God. It worked. They remembered that God was their rock and the Most High God their Redeemer. However, nevertheless, they flattered him with their mouth and they lied to him with their tongue. They realized they needed God and they turned to him, but at the same time, a lot of their worship was just kissing up. And a lot of their expressions of their heart weren't from their heart at all. They were faking it. They decided, oh no, we better get religious. And so they started acting religious. That wasn't what he wanted. He wanted their hearts. For their heart was not steadfast with him, nor were they faithful in his covenant. But he, being full of compassion, forgave their iniquity and didn't destroy them. Yes, many a time he turned his anger away and didn't stir up all his wrath. Despite their phoniness, God didn't destroy them. For, verse 39, he remembered that they were but flesh, a breath that passes away and does not come again. I'm glad that God doesn't have any illusions about us, that God doesn't expect great things from us. I was talking to someone today, and they were expressing bad feelings for some decisions they had made, some mistakes that they had gone through, and they said, you know, the worst thing is I just feel like God's so disappointed with me. And I said, God can't be disappointed with you. You're giving yourself too much credit. God expects you to do exactly what you're doing. When a two-year-old toddles into a room and breaks something, are you disappointed in them? No, you know, that's what a two-year-old acts like. That's what you expect from them. If a baby messes their diaper, you go, this is what babies do. You don't say, how could you do this to me? I've provided a home for you. I bore you for 9 months. I gave birth to you. Look at you have a great family and great grandparents and everything. And how could you do something like this? No, you go, well, that's what babies do. I remember a few years back, one of our teachers at Calvary, Daniel Karen, taught second grade, and Daniel is the first to admit he was kind of over his head. He now just does music for people, and that's his niche. But he was teaching second grade, and one time he got really frustrated with the class, and the kids were just acting up. And he yelled at the class, he said, stop it, act your age. And one of the little girls goes, Dr. Daniel, this is how second graders act. And he started to laugh, and he said, you know, you're right. sorry about that. God remembers what we're made of. He remembers, it says in another place, he remembers that we're dust. He remembers here that we're just flesh, a breath that passes away and doesn't come again. He cuts us so much slack. How often they provoked him in the wilderness and grieved him in the desert. Yes, again and again, they tempted God and limited the Holy One of Israel. Wow, what a heavy statement that is. They were doing what people do, messing up. God continued to forgive them. And the sad thing is, their choices prevented God, in some sense, from doing what his heart really wanted to do for them.
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1: You've probably heard the story of the guy who went to heaven. And as he was being shown around, the Lord took him to a room. And the room had this guy's name on it. And he said, "Wow, what's this?" And he opened the door. And the room was just stacked to the ceiling with presents. And the guy said, "Wow, I'm in heaven. All these presents are for me." And the Lord said, "No, those are all the presents I wanted to give you while you were on the earth, but you wouldn't cooperate. You wouldn't do what I needed you to do in order to receive from me." There's a lot of truth to that. I think that the passage in James that says you have not because you ask not probably means a lot more than we would think. Now you say, wait a minute, God's sovereign. How can a man limit God? God's limitless, you say, as a good Calvinist. And I understand that. But Jesus, as he wept over Jerusalem, said, "Man, I wanted to gather you guys like a hen gathers her chicks, but you wouldn't." And this is taught throughout the scripture, that there are things that God would like to do for us, but because he gives us options and choices and freedom, there are times when in some sense we actually get in the way of what he wants to do. Now, if you've been raised as a five-point Calvinist, that's heresy to you. But I'm just telling you what it says. God was speaking, and it says that they limited the Holy One of Israel. What a shame to get in his way. Now, ultimately, he will accomplish what he wants to accomplish, but he could do it a lot easier if we weren't so stubborn, if we didn't insist on rebelling against him.
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0: 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Looking at your weather for later today, mostly cloudy early in the morning, then in the afternoon, sunshine with highs in the mid-70s. So we're cooling off quite a bit. Overnight lows in the low 60s. Right now it's cloudy and 65 at K-Wave. Well, up next, we'll join Dr. David Jeremiah as he continues his look at the work of the Holy Spirit. He examines the words of Jesus when he promised that the Holy Spirit would descend after he ascended into heaven, and that we would, through the Holy Spirit, do greater works than even Jesus himself did. John 14 is our text. 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
11: From Psalm 148, praise the Lord. Praise the Lord from the heavens. Praise him from the skies. Praise him, all his angels. Praise him, all the armies of heaven. Praise him, sun and moon. Praise him, all you twinkling stars. Praise him, skies above. Praise him, vapors below. Let every created thing give praise to the Lord, for he issued his command, and they came into being. He set them in place forever and ever. His decrees will never be revoked. Let them praise the name of the Lord, for his name is very great. His glory towers over the earth and heavens. He made his people strong, honoring his faithful ones, the people of Israel who are close to him. Praise the Lord.
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13: The miracles performed by Jesus were truly astonishing. Yet he told his disciples that believers would do even greater works. What does this mean exactly? Today on Turning Point, Dr. David Jeremiah examines that promise and what it means for our generation. As he continues his series, The Holy Spirit You May Not Know, here's David to introduce his fascinating message, The Work of the Spirit.
14: Well, I have to tell you that what I am going to share with you today is going to be a shock to some of you, because it almost sounds like I'm being ungodly to say what I'm about to say. I'm only saying what the Scripture says, and the Scripture says, in the words of Jesus, that when the Holy Spirit is poured out upon the world,

stay with us each day. And don't forget, all of this material, including what we're going to talk about today, is in the book, The Holy Spirit You May Not Know. I like to tell you about it every day because I don't want you to miss out on the opportunity to get your copy. It's a 250-page hardback book, the third book in the trilogy of the God books, The God You May Not Know, The Jesus You May Not Know, and this one, The Holy Spirit You May Not Know. This trilogy from Turning Point and this third book is available as a gift. It's yours for the asking for a gift of any size during the month of June. We wait for you to respond, and we are ready to send you this book right away. Well, the work of the Spirit, John 14:22, to me, one of the most amazing messages in the New Testament. Here's part one. When Walt Disney opened Disneyland in Anaheim on July 17, 1955, it covered 160 acres of former orange groves. Opening day was chaotic. Rides broke down, paint was still wet, and the pavement was so soft, women's high heels sank into the asphalt. But Walt had built something no one had ever seen, a place where imagination came to life, and he called it the happiest place on earth. Walt died in 1966, never seeing his next dream come true. But he did something very few people get to do. He built something that was greater after he was gone than it ever was when he was here. By his team, the Imagineers he had trained, they picked up the blueprint and built beyond what Walt ever imagined. They opened Walt Disney World in Florida in 1971, a resort complex so large it could fit all of San Francisco inside its borders with room to spare. Today, the Disney Empire spans 6 resorts, 12 theme parks, a cruise line, movie studios, television networks, and over 220,000 employees around the world. And that story reminds me of something I read in the Bible. And I have to tell you, what I read in the Bible the first time this really dawned on me, it was so amazing, I had to go back and read it a couple of times to make sure I was reading it correctly. It's what Jesus said in John 14:12. Here's what he said, most assuredly, speaking to his disciples, I say to you that he who believes in me, the works that I do, he will do also. And greater works than these will he do, because I go to my Father. When I first came across that verse, I remember stopping and asking myself, what in the world could this possibly mean? Maybe you've had the same question cross your mind. How could anyone, I mean, especially ordinary people like us, how could we ever do greater works than Jesus? What was he telling his disciples that day, and what is he saying to us right now? Could it really be true that we are meant to continue the work of Jesus and even see it multiplied in our time? At first, it sounds impossible. I mean, it feels so bold to be true, but Jesus never exaggerated. He never spoke just to inspire people or impress them. He is truth itself, and every word he spoke was absolutely reality. When he said we would do greater works, he meant it. The possibility of greater works takes us to the works that Jesus performed during his public ministry. They were mind-boggling. He banished diseases. He cast out demons. He raised corpses to life. He created wine and fish and bread with a word and a touch. He calmed mighty storms with just a word. How could it be said that in any stretch of imagination that the works of the disciples and our works who belong to his church are greater than Jesus' works? Has this promise ever been fulfilled? Can we point to anything that would help us understand that in some way this is being fulfilled in our generation? And some have said, well, the key here is that you have to understand that the greater works are related to belief. In other words, the reason we don't do these greater works is because we don't believe enough. Is that true? The problem with this is that if our ability to do such works depends on our faith, then we would have to have greater faith in Jesus. And Jesus didn't say, he who believes in me with sufficient faith, or he who believes in me with all

0: all his heart, or he who believes in me intensely with great sincerity shall do greater works. He just simply said, he who believes in me will do greater works. But that makes no sense. Greater works, greater miracles than he performed? I mean, what could that mean? In John 2, at the wedding feast in Cana, Jesus converted the simple molecular structure of water into the far more complex molecular structure of wine. Can we do that? In John 4, by a word uttered over 10 miles from the scene, Jesus instantly reversed the decay process and restored to full vigor and activity the cellular structure destroyed by a mortal illness. Can we do that? In John 6, 1 through 14, Jesus took 5 loaves and 2 fish and created out of them enough bread and meat to feed 5,000 hungry men and their families. Can I do that? Can you do that? In John 6, Jesus created an anti-gravitational force of unknown nature that enabled him to walk along the surface of the stormy sea. You ready for that one? In John 11, Jesus stood at the mouth of an opened grave and called through the veil of death to his friend Lazarus. Not only was Lazarus dead, his limbs, his eyes, his brain, and internal organ were already in a state of decay. The man had been dead for 4 days, and putrefaction was well underway. And yet, at the captive and creative word of Jesus, all the cells and functions of that body were instantly restructured, and the departed spirit was summoned again to the body. Lazarus lived and spoke and thought and remembered. Awesome. What could possibly qualify as a greater work than that? Great works, marvelous miracles beyond all question. And think about it. Every one of these acts was only superficial and temporary. I mean, I'm not discounting what Jesus did. Certainly would never do that. But I'm simply making the point that no one was permanently helped by these miracles. None of men's deepest needs were met by these works of power. Yet, he created food for a single meal, but the people got hungry the next day. He stilled the raging sea, but only until the next storm. He healed bodily ailments, but every person he healed eventually died anyway. I don't know what you think about Lazarus, but I really feel bad for him. He had to die twice. That's what happened to him. He had already passed into glory. He was already walking the streets of heaven, talking to Abraham, Moses, and David, filling his eyes with heavenly splendor and gazing on the very throne of God. And what happened? Jesus brought him back. Years later, he had to repeat the whole process all over again. He had to die again. And the miracle of bringing Lazarus back was no favor to Lazarus. Jesus did it as a sign miracle for everybody who watched. I remember a story by a teacher I had in seminary named John Mitchell. He used to come to the seminary and teach classes for 3 weeks, and I was in some of his classes. He was a teacher for many years at Multnomah Bible College, and he used to tell the story of sitting at the bedside of a dying friend, and the man seemed to be slipping out of his life. His breathing grew very, very shallow until finally it seemed to stop. And when this happened, Dr. Mitchell thought, he's gone now. Suddenly the man's eyes popped open and he looked into the craggy face of Dr. Mitchell. Who's there? The man said. It's all right, Dr. Mitchell said. It's just me. Oh, the man groaned. I'm so disappointed. You see, he thought he was going to look into the face of Jesus, or at least an angel. Instead, he saw the same old hospital room and the face of the old Scotsman Mitchell. If he was disappointed, just imagine how Lazarus felt. What a letdown to find himself back in his grave clothes, lying in a slab in a dark tomb. Yet the author of life called him back, and he stepped once again into the lesser light of the sun. Now I want to ask you a question. Can we do something greater than that? The possibility of greater works. But the promise is that Jesus tied his promise of greater works to the coming of the Holy Spirit, and this is what we can't miss. In John 14, 12, Jesus said, and greater works than these he will do. And what reason does he give? Here's the key. Because I go to my Father. This is a common phrase and a common teaching. John 7:39 says, "But this he spoke concerning the Spirit, whom those believing in him would receive, for the Holy Spirit was not yet given, because Jesus was not yet glorified." John 16:7, Jesus said, "Nevertheless, I tell you the truth, it is to your advantage that I go away. For if I do not go away, the Holy Spirit or the Helper will not come to you. But if I depart, I will send him to you." These greater works that Jesus promised us are dependent upon Jesus physically leaving this world and going back to heaven. Those things could not happen, he said, until he went to his Father and sent the Holy Spirit to take his place. After Jesus had spoken these words to his disciples, he went to the garden that night, where he was captured, taken to trial, brutally crucified. He rose from the grave on the first day of the week and appeared to the believers over a period of 40 days. He then ascended back to his Father, and 10 days after he returned to heaven, the Holy Spirit was poured out at Pentecost, and the third person of the Trinity came upon everyone who believed. And Peter and the other disciples stood in front of the very mob and the very rulers who had crucified Jesus and proclaimed the resurrection and the offer of salvation, and 3,000 people got saved in that service. And someone has said that more people believed on the day of Pentecost than had believed in the entire 3.5 years Jesus walked on this earth. And I believe that is true. Amazing as our Lord's words are in John 14:12, it is literally true that a believer today may accomplish greater works on earth than our Lord himself accomplished. And I'm going to suggest to you three ways that that is true. It is not in any way a disrespect to Jesus. It's the word of Jesus to us himself. First of all, we have a greater message today. The great works Jesus did while on this earth dealt with the material. The greater works that he promised deal with the spiritual. In Luke 10:17, the disciples had returned from their first preaching mission. And the Bible says, "And the 70 returned with joy, saying, 'Lord, even the demons are subject to us in your name.'" And they were thrilled that they had been able to cast down demons. But Jesus corrected them. He said, "Behold, I give thee the authority to trample on serpents and scorpions and over all the power of the enemy, and nothing shall by any means hurt you. Nevertheless, do not rejoice in this, that the spirits are subject to you, but rather rejoice because your names are written in heaven." Did you hear what Jesus said? They had been cheering and laughing and high-fiving each other because they had been able to throw out some evil spirits. And Jesus said, "That's okay, but don't get all excited about that. What you really need to get excited about is that your names are written down in heaven." What was Jesus saying? The spiritual is far more important than the material. The eternal is infinitely more important than the temporal. You and I have difficulty understanding that. One of the reasons we do not have greater works going on in our lives is because we do not understand the priority of the spiritual over the material. We have a much greater message because conversion is the greatest miracle we could ever be associated with. A friend of mine told me about a group of short-term missionaries who held evangelistic meetings in Africa. And during these meetings, the believers reported a blind man miraculously received his sight. When the believers came back to report to the sending churches, that was just about all they could talk about. A man's sight restored. What a miracle. Yet during those same meetings, many embraced Jesus as Savior and found eternal salvation. Many stepped out of spiritual blindness into the light of God's kingdom. But that news seemed to receive second billing to the miracle. If we could only view these things as God does, if we could just see them through God's eyes, the message of reconciliation meets the basic needs of every man and woman, every boy and girl, and it meets those needs permanently and never has to be repeated. In miracles, only God's power and goodness are revealed, but in conversion, God's grace is revealed, something that causes even the angels to look over the bowels of heaven and wonder. The message of the saving grace of God, men and women, is the greater message because it is the message that extended to the Gentiles and rolled outward across the world like a mighty tsunami wave. The death, burial, and resurrection of Jesus Christ have given to us in this generation the greatest message that has ever been communicated to any people at any time in any place. There's never been anything like it, and there never will be. At any time will there ever be anything like the gospel. It is called the eternal gospel, the good news. And you and I can show compassion and reach out to help people with their hurts. We can minister to them in their sorrow. We can assist them in dealing with terrible addictions and dysfunctional family situations. But if in the process we do not give them Jesus Christ and salvation, we have only postponed the inevitable. We have not helped them. Our message is greater because it is for eternity. Over the years of ministry, God has given me some wonderful friends. Many of them here in this church and many of them here in the city. Some of them spread across the nation. One of my best friends is a doctor who lives in Boone, North Carolina. He keeps in touch with me almost every other week or so. We talk on the phone. He started a group called Medical Missions. This group brings doctors together and helps them go to the mission field for 2 weeks at a time every summer. And my friend, he goes to Africa. I think he's in Africa almost more than he's here. Every time I try to get a hold of him, he's in Africa. And they go there and they perform surgeries and they help people there that would never get help if they didn't come because there's just nothing like that for these people. One day he told me something I never forgot. He said, David, we used to go to Africa and do surgeries on the people that would come, broken limbs, dysfunctional faces. He said, one day it dawned on us that all we were doing was fixing them up and we were making them healthier on their way to hell. If you don't give them the gospel, you're not helping them. He said, we made a commitment on that day that we would never do another surgery until we presented the gospel to the person who was getting the surgery if they were capable of hearing it and giving them an opportunity to receive Jesus Christ. What he was saying is, the physical is important, and it is true. Sometimes people don't care what we know unless they know how much we care. But if you only help people physically and don't give them the gospel, you haven't really helped them. You've only made them okay and till the inevitable when they won't be okay for a long time. So I'm telling you that Jesus tells us one of the greater things about what we do is we don't just help people physically, and we do that as we can, but he's given to us the wonderful privilege of communicating the message of the gospel, which is life-changing. And some of you here today, you know what I'm talking about because you remember what you were before Jesus Christ entered into your life and what he's done to make you a new person. So listen to me. One of the reasons why we can do greater works is because our message is a greater message. And then number two, we have a greater ministry. Think about this for a moment. The works Jesus did while he walked the dusty paths of Israel were localized in scope. If you were up on a space flight and could look down on the great curve of the earth, and if the shuttle was in the right orbital position and weather permitted, you would strain your eyes and see a little strip of land at the edge of a great continental shelf. That little strip of land is Israel. Believe it or not, it is the size of New Jersey, the whole nation. During his lifetime, the Son of God was confined in his influence to a comparatively small section of that slice of Middle East. Do you know Jesus never left Israel? His whole ministry was in Israel. And if you've ever been to Israel, you know it's not a very big place. It's like a postage stamp. I did an event there some years ago, and we had so many people with us, we couldn't have the opening service in the same hotel. We had to split it up. And one was in one place and one was about 25 miles away in another place. And they said, Dr. Jeremiah, we're going to have you speak in this service and then we have a helicopter waiting for you and we're going to take you to the other one for the other one. So I said, okay. I had no idea what I was getting into. The helicopter was located in the corner of a dark field with guards all around it so nobody could get to it. I said, where's the lights? Oh, we can't turn the lights on. They might shoot us. Oh, my goodness. Got in the helicopter and we flew and in the dark, the pilot was saying, over there's Jordan, over there, and he talked about all the lands that were surrounding, and you could see them all from Israel. They're just surrounded by all these lands, and up until recently, especially, lands filled with people who hated the Jewish people. That's where Jesus was. He spent his whole time in that little postage stamp nation. At that time, the whole world was Israel. And yet, in just a little more than 300 years, Christianity closed all the temples in heathen Roman Empire and numbered its converts by the millions as the gospel spread beyond the borders of Israel and began to fill the world. And today there are billions of people who claim Christ as their Savior. And the ministry isn't confined to Israel. It's exploded across the nation. I just spent 3 days with people who helped us take that message to these nations. And I told them, and I say this humbly, I believe, I now speak 19 different languages. I only know English, but I speak 19 different languages. Because through AI, they take my voice. It's my voice. And they put it into the language of other nations. They coordinate my lips with the words. And I'm telling you, people, if you would see it, you would think David Jeremiah is speaking in Chinese, and I'm not. But the message is being preached in all these places, and they're just getting started. I'm going to have more languages next time I talk to you about this, because we're working on it really hard. What I'm saying is, we carry the ministry of the gospel to the ends of the earth. Jesus didn't do that. Jesus ministered in Israel. He never left Israel. But he empowered his disciples to go into all the world and preach the gospel. And he has told us that's our responsibility, each of us, to find a way to leverage the gospel for the whole world. And that's why we have radio and why we have television and that's why we do social media and why we write books, is because we're trying to reach as many people as we can with the gospel. That's what Jesus has empowered us to do. These are the greater works he's given us to do because he went to the Father. And isn't it interesting? He went to the Father and put his DNA in every single Christian who's still on this earth. His DNA is the Holy Spirit. Isn't that something? While he was in Israel, he was confined in his own body. When he went to heaven, he said, I'm going to give you all the Holy Spirit. And the Holy Spirit came on the day of Pentecost. And now every single person who believes in Jesus Christ has the Holy Spirit living in them. And they can carry the message of Christ wherever they go. I pray a prayer sometimes when I get up in the morning. Lord Jesus, help me to take the influence of Christ wherever I go today. And all of us can do that. And when we do that, we're doing the greater works that Jesus said we would do, because we're going where he did not go, but he sent us as his representatives. I hope you're getting a little bit of the picture of what Jesus meant when he said we could do greater works than he did. We'll have more of that tomorrow on the Thursday edition of Turning Point, and I hope you'll join us then. We still have several subjects to discuss under the topic of the Holy Spirit. And we will finish out the month of June talking about all of it. I hope that you will be able to be with us every single day. I told you in another broadcast that my sister called me and told me she was reading this book and it was helping her and encouraging her. And I can't tell you what that meant to me. When your own family reads something you wrote, I guess that's something special. And my sister's name is Mary Alice, and she is a wonderful blessing in my life. And I hope that the book that she's reading, you will read, and you can get your copy for a gift of any size during the month of June. We'll see you right here tomorrow for the Thursday edition of Turning Point.
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3: Hello, I'm Philip DeCourcy. 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
5: You know, the Lord put Psalm 34:1 on my heart. I just want to share a quick moment about that. The verse says, I will seek the Lord at all times, and his praise shall continually be on my mouth. The reason this really spoke to me, I hope this is encouraging for our listeners out there, that oftentimes there are circumstances in life that just seem to get more and more intense, whether they're just desperate situations or situations that we just maybe fall into or something that happens to us. And I think in this psalm that was written, David was absolutely on the run against King Saul. Saul was jealous of his anointing. And so as he's running after or just to get away from King Saul and all that was going on, unfortunately, he went into the enemy territory with King Achish, where, in fact, Goliath was previously there. And I love this whole context because it was out of desperation that King David was seeking after the Lord. I mean, he had done everything he possibly could running away from King Saul, and he finds himself, you know, the best place for me to be is in worship and prayer and the word, listening to God and seeking him at all costs, whatever it takes. I just looked up that word seeking, and it just really means to look for, searching for someone or something relentlessly. And I'm in my own life, man, I just want to get better at seeking the Lord, relentlessly chasing after him, you know, through the word, being in church on Sundays, my own prayer time, and then just worshiping the Lord. Our whole lives, like out of Romans 12, is just worshiping the Lord. So I just want to encourage us, whatever we're going through, whatever happens in life, God wants us to seek him at all costs and to know that he will always be there. He's already there when we want to meet him. Lord, we just thank you for the day we have. We know this is the day that you have made, Lord, and we want to rejoice and be glad in it. And we just pray, Lord, whatever circumstances come our way today, God, our desire is to live in such a way that will attract people to the gospel, to the good news. And we just thank you for David's example, Lord, that even when he had his moments of getting out of alignment, he always returned back to you, Lord. And thank you for that promise of the cross. In Jesus' name, amen.
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0: Hello. Welcome to Pastor's Perspective. I'm your host, Brian Perez, and it's Tuesday, the 16th of June. We are here ready to answer the phones, answer the questions you might have about the Bible, the Christian faith, just about anything that's on your mind. Call in. 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No guarantee, of course, but we will do our best. We have a whole hour, right? We should be able to talk to all of you, all potentially millions of you who are in our Southern California listening audience. We'll talk to all of you right now on the phone. No, we can't do that, of course, but talk to as many of you as we can. 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That'll get your question to us. And the quickest way to get to that page is to scan the QR code that you might be seeing right now on Facebook, YouTube, and Instagram. You scan that, that'll take you right to the page. You can submit your question, get it into us. But our favorite way, by all means, is when you guys call in and ask your question. So please do that. 888-564-6173. And here to give you the answers to everything in life, or most everything, Phil Metzger from Calvary San Diego is joining us online. Hi there, Phil.
1: Hey, good to be with you.
0: Yeah, we're waiting for our friend Brian Broderson to join us. Are you there, Brian? Do you happen to be there?
1: I see him.
0: You Brian's see him. Here. Okay, then he must be there. Hi, Brian.
2: I am here.
0: Yay! Yes.
2: I see you. I hear you.
0: Yes. Wait, what is that?
2: There I am.
0: Hold on. Do I see? Phil, look at Brian. Do you see something different?
1: I see, listen, I see a good-looking son of a gun right there. I see a man who is recovering from the illness, I hear. I just heard this, Brian. But that is a solid beard that he is growing right
0: yes,
1: there.
0: Yes, yes. He said he wasn't going to do it, but he's doing it.
2: Well, you know, I must give an explanation because somebody commented on, I think on my Instagram, that I had just recently said on Pastor's Perspective that I was not a fan of facial hair and that I had not grown a beard. And I wasn't. But when you get poison ivy all over your face, guess what? Cannot shave. So the poison ivy has led to the new look. And Cheryl likes it and says, I think you need to keep it. So here I am.
0: Wow.
1: All that means, bro, she's thinking you're ugly and you need facial hair to cover your face. That's all. Trust me. As a man with a beard, I'm telling you.
2: Yeah, no, it's the first time in 46 years that she said a beard is good. Yeah.
0: Wow. Yeah. So. I was going to say, were you surprised that she said that? Because after all these years, you would think that she would be totally opposed to it. Even though considering the circumstances, you knew that she'd give some grace, of course. But for her to say, yeah, it looks good.
2: Mm. Yeah, I was surprised, honestly. I thought, wow, that's completely unexpected response, but very kind. So I'm happy, you know, and of course, she's just seeing me on FaceTime because we live on two different coasts at the moment. And but yeah, so that's the explanation for the beard. And I know for the video, you know, I'm not like in a studio and it's hard. I'm in a kind of a larger house and the internet is a bit spotty. So the only places I can really get a good signal are also sort of shady and kind of darkish. So forgive me for that.
0: At least you're there. We're very grateful for that.
2: At least I'm here. Yes.
0: Yep. 888-564-6173 is the number to call us. And we are 2 weeks away, less than 2 weeks away, from the Calvary Global Conference. Tell us about that, Brian.
2: Super excited. 28th of June through July 2nd, we're going to gather together at Calvary Chapel Costa Mesa. And our theme is for such a time as this, the church in the world. So we're going to be looking at that topic. And Phil's going to be speaking. And I know he's got a good word. We've got some great main session speakers, Dr. Carmen Imes from Biola Talbot, and who I think is actually going to be on the radio with us tomorrow, maybe, Brian, right?
0: Yes.
2: Is that true? Yeah. Cool. And Dr. Andrew Allerton from the UK. Andy's a great friend. He's just brilliant. You know, he's a great theologian. He's a great apologist. He's a great evangelist. He's a great pastor. He's a great author. And people are going to love him. And his content is tremendous. Heath Hardesty. He's a really great guy, going to come and join us. And Mark Forman. We got a couple of San Diegans that are going to be with us. And then Brad Hall, a dear friend from Sydney, Australia. And we've got great worship, Sandy and Evan Wickham, Joe and Tiffany Hostler, and Corey Gaviria and the Calvary Chapel worship team. Lots of prayer time, lots of fellowship, lots of encouragement. And that's really what the conference is about. It's basically an opportunity to connect and to get encouraged, have God speak to you. You know, maybe just you need some fresh vision. Maybe you need some fresh vigor. We're trusting that through the time together, that's what's going to be happening. So conference.calvarychapel.com is where you can get registered. And it's going to be good. I can't wait to see you, Phil, in person.
1: I know. I'm sure your wife can't wait to see you in person, too. But then I'll be number two.
2: Well, actually, you know, here's an interesting little thing. Oh, no. So this weekend, I'm going to fly to Charleston, South Carolina on Friday. And Cheryl's going to meet me there on Saturday. And so we're going to kind of scout out the land out there. Our daughter is looking to move there. And so we're going to be there, and then we'll come back to Connecticut, where I am right now, and then I will fly home probably a week from Thursday and be there, be ready for the conference. So, yeah.
0: Sounds like a plan. 888-564-6173, our number to call today, and to find out more about the conference, to register, conference.calvarychapel.com. Let's answer a question that was submitted online before we go to the phones at 888-564-6173. This one is from John in Escondido, another San Diegan. So John writes, I just had a brainstorm listening to your show on Monday. I was thinking about demonic possession. Demons are fallen angels. If the person on yesterday's show mentioned if that person mentioned in the Bible was possessed by Legion, not sure, as in many, is it possible for someone to be possessed by a good angel or a legion of good angels? Besides Jesus, we all know he had legions of angels at his command. That thought just popped into my head. Why is possession always thought of as negative? So, Phil, what would you say to your fellow San Diegan?
1: That's right. An Escondidian. I don't know how you say that one, but from Escondido.
0: Indeed.
1: Yeah. So I think it's a great question. And there's a very good reason why we cannot be possessed of a good angel. And here's that reason. And it's less about a verse that I could quote, but more about the whole principle of scripture is this, that the whole idea of salvation is that God wants to indwell our lives. He is not sending an angel to dwell in us. He is sending himself. In the demonic realm, the devil and, you know, the demons, they want to try to take control of people, but it's a far, you know, it's always for evil. It's always for, it's never for good, right? And so a good angel or one of God's messengers, an angel, would have zero interest in possessing a person, because the whole intention is that God would be the one that would, in essence, have full reign over our lives, that he would sit on the throne of our lives. So demonic possession is the only you know, when we talk about possession, that would be in the demonic realm, not in the good and angelic realm.
0: Brian.
2: Yeah, Phil pretty much said it. I was just going to say before Phil jumped in was, you know, we are possessed by the Spirit of God, and the Spirit of God is the Spirit of God. So an angel would be a lesser spirit. And like Phil just explained, there's no, you know, purpose for an angel possessing us because God indwells us. That's what it is to be a Christian, is to be indwelt by the Holy Spirit. And, you know, the New Testament makes that clear. If anyone does not have the Spirit of Christ, they do not belong to Christ, says Paul in Romans 8. So, yeah, so we, you know, we got something way, way better.
0: So when we see examples in the Bible of demonic possession and we see these individuals that are, you know, whether it's the man at the tombs or things of that nature, if we're possessed by God himself, by the Spirit of God, yeah, why aren't we doing more good things? Why aren't we doing the opposite of what the man at the tombs was doing? And I guess to some degree, we do some good, but it's not like we're running around and just, you know.
2: Well, depends on what church you go to.
1: Fair enough.
2: There's a lot of running around going on at some churches.
0: That's true. Not what I meant, but yes, I do get what you're saying. I'm picking up what you're putting
2: down. Look, the fruit of the Spirit is love, joy, peace, patience, kindness, goodness, gentleness, self-control. So, you know, of course, the demoniac, let's just think of the man in Gadara who was possessed with a legion. I mean, these are destructive spirits. His life is completely out of control. He has no control over his life. He's suicidal. You know, he's cutting himself with stones and he's crying out in the tombs. And you know, this is what demons do. They drive people to this kind of destructive behavior and mentality. But the Holy Spirit is, you know, the Holy Spirit gives us a power, love, and a sound mind. And so the manifestation of the Spirit of God in the believer is not going to be wild craziness. It's going to be that, you know, settled, confident, beautiful, joy, peace, love, patience thing that's described in Galatians.
0: Sounds good. John, hope that answered your question. Thanks for sending it in through the Pastor's Perspective Facebook page using Messenger. 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Let's go to the phones now. 888-564-6173 is our number. And here is David in Temecula listening on K-Wave 107.9. Hey, David, what's your question for Brian and Phil today?
3: Yes, sir. When we have the new earth and the saints that are glorified are ruling and reigning with Christ, King David and God, what about the natural people that are going to procreate for eternity? Are they going to die or live forever as well? Yes, that's my question.
0: Phil Metzger, what do you say?
1: Great question. So, yeah, we want to separate the idea of the saints, the people that came back with the Lord and we're ruling and reigning with Christ for eternity. And then those who, and again, this is a particular perspective of last days theology. Not everybody would hold to this, but let me just express it. The idea would be that those who lived through the tribulation and made it into the millennia, you know, the Bible, and Brian, I don't know if you pulled up the verse yet where it talks about, you know, that a young person would die at 100 years old.
2: Yeah. Isaiah 65, right?
1: Yeah. Yeah, there it is. Isaiah 65. So we definitely know that the people who lived through the tribulation into the millennia, they will die. Now, those that have put their faith in Christ are going to then be kind of raised again, right? But there is a death. They do not live forever in these current bodies. They will rise again. And it sounds like they're going to live a lot longer than we do right now, kind of more like the Genesis days, it seems like. But they will die. And then if they've put their faith in Christ, just like we do today, then they will be raised to eternal life.
0: What do you think, David?
3: I totally agree. I appreciate y'all. It's refreshing to hear the truth from the Word of God and the anointing of the Holy Spirit on y'all. I was raised in church, Holy Spirit-filled home, body of Christ. Anyway, with that being said, I read out of the Dakes, New King James Version and King James Version, and it's awesome study notes, and you could just write your sermons through the Word and the notes. But anyway, thank you so much. Now, so let me one more question. Now, as procreation continues for eternity in the new earth, they will never die. Is that what you're saying?
1: No, there will not be procreation for eternity, at least not as the Bible describes. There will come a cutoff at the end of the millennial period, the 1,000-year reign of Christ, where things are going to change. And there's a new heaven and a new earth. So after that, we're not going to see this like kind of ongoing creation process that we're seeing now. The redeemed will be with God forever.
0: Brian?
2: Yeah, I think I was just thinking that. So you know, people survive the tribulation period, they are believers, they go into the kingdom age, as we sometimes call it, the 1,000-year period, and they reproduce just like we do today. And you know, people live in the beauty of God's kingdom and generally speaking in submission to his rule. There obviously is some rebellion in hearts, because we know at the end of the 1,000-year reign, there is a revolt against Jesus, a brief one, because the devil is released from where he's been imprisoned. So I think that then at that point, as the Lord, you know, judges that, puts that down, then I think it's almost like in the rapture, you have a generation of people that don't. They transition from mortal to immortal without passing through death. And I think at the end of the millennium, those who have lived and followed the Lord during the millennium, I would think that it's something like that, that they just transition into the eternal state at that point, or from mortal, because they're essentially still mortal. But, you know, sin is, the curse is still there, like Phil mentioned, because there is a reference to death and there's references to rebellion and the need for disciplinary action. Christ is going to rule with a rod of iron. Those who rule with him are going to rule with a rod of iron, which all indicate, you know, potential rebellion. And so, but that will all be done away with at the end. You have the great white throne judgment, and then everyone coming through the great white throne judgment, I think, is then brought into the glorified state.
0: David, thank you so much for calling in with your question today on Pastor's Perspective. 888-564-6173 is our number. We've got Pastors Brian Broderson and Phil Metzger here to answer your questions until 4 o'clock. 888-564-6173. Let's talk to Candace in Phelan, listening on the K-Wave app. Thank you, Candace, for downloading the app and for calling in today. How can we help you?
4: Hello. I have a question. Jesus brought redemption and righteousness for us. So my question is, where did the people go in the Old Testament when they passed away, since separation is hell separation from God, did they go to hell or where did they go?
0: Brian.
2: No, they didn't go to hell. You know, we have to be careful with the word hell because it sometimes is used, it's used in the Bible to refer to actually different places. So, but let's just think of the worst case scenario of hell as separation from God, described as the fire that's never quenched, wailing and gnashing of teeth, things like that. So that's where the wicked dead will ultimately end up. But believers, they go into the presence of the Lord. Now, we go into the presence of the Lord because of what Christ did. And we look back on what Jesus did. Those before Jesus looked forward to what he would do. So their salvation is based on something that was yet to come. Our salvation is something that is based on something that happened, which, of course, is the same event. So, you know, there are some who believe, and I think, you know, understandably, and I'm not quite sure where I land on this, that there is, Luke 16 refers to a place as the bosom of Abraham. And so there is the idea that before the time of Jesus, well, people went to a place of comfort and a place of rest. And there they awaited the arrival of the Messiah who would deliver them from this state and bring them into the glorified state. So seems like that could be the case. But then also Jesus says to the thief on the cross, you remember, who says, Lord, remember me when you enter your kingdom. Jesus says, today you will be with me in paradise. Now, the word paradise in 2 Corinthians chapter 12, Paul uses that same word to refer to the very presence of God. He says, I was caught up into the third heaven, and he refers to the place as paradise there. So some think that the Old Testament saints simply went into the presence of God based on the righteousness that Jesus would provide through his death.
0: Does this answer your question, Candace?
4: It does.
0: All right.
4: Thank you so much.
0: Great. Phil, did you want to add anything?
1: No, that was a great answer. Thorough. Great.
0: Thank you so much for your phone call today, Candace. To Pastor's Perspective at 888-564-6173. Now, Christopher and Stanton sent in a question through the Pastor's Perspective page at kwave.com. It's kind of similar to what Candace was asking in some regards. Christopher writes, before Jesus Christ became flesh, he was with God, presumably at the right hand. So did anyone who died and went to heaven before Jesus was man already know who Jesus was as the Messiah, Christ, when they went to heaven? If not, then is it plausible that the thief on the cross was the first person in heaven with Jesus? Or is paradise not heaven, but what is referred to as Abraham's bosom? Phil, what would you say?
1: Yeah, I think kind of back to where Brian was at too, and like just to restate the idea that, like, first of all, there's a lot of different terms that are used in the Old Testament and New Testament regarding the idea of like paradise and heaven. Abraham's bosom was a place of paradise. So in terms of like, I don't think that the thief on the cross was the first person. Like, he's like, he gets there and he's like, hey, Abraham, come on in, you know, and David, come on in, and Adam, come on in, you know, and I'm certain that's not the case. And it's also, it's a fascinating question in regards to like people knowing Jesus. And I mean that like very, like literally like knowing Jesus. I think of like an Enoch who walked with God and then was not. And you think like, well, who was he walking with? And, you know, so I think there's a great case to be made all over the Old Testament that there were plenty who knew who Jesus was. Now, did they know him as Jesus? Probably not. In terms of that name, but as the Son of God, as the Messiah, as God, you know, coming, it seems certain that they did. So I wouldn't get caught up in the difference between like Abraham's bosom versus heaven or paradise. Wherever God's presence is, that is all of those things. And that would, I think, be more significant.
0: Pastor Brian.
2: I think we've said just about as much as could be said.
1: It's certainly more than Jesus said.
2: Yeah, so hopefully we're helping, not hindering what the Lord intends.
1: I'm curious, Brian, what do you think about, I mentioned in Enoch and others, you know, there's obviously we have these theophanies, right? These ideas of God in the flesh in the Old Testament. But it is a curious idea of how they understood Jesus,
2: Yeah. And, I do think based on John 1:18, I came to the conclusion some time ago that I think the whole revelation of God has always been through the Son. I don't think Enoch walking with God, he was walking with the Son, because no one has ever seen God, but the one and only Son, who is himself God and is very, in the heart of the Father, he's declared him. So I think the declaration of God to humanity has always been through who we call Jesus now because of the incarnation. But prior to that, let's think about Abraham and the angel of the Lord. Mm-hmm. So the angel of the Lord, but clearly the angel of the Lord is also the Lord.
1: Right.
2: And then you have the Lord meeting Abraham and talking to him about the destruction of Sodom and Gomorrah. And, it says Yahweh's here on earth talking to Abraham, but Yahweh is also in heaven raining down fire on Sodom and Gomorrah. So again, I think, and then of course, if you go to, if you just move to Exodus and you have Moses, who sees the angel in the bush, and the angel says, take off your shoes, you're standing on holy ground. Mm. What is your name? My name is I am that I am.
1: Mm. Love it.
2: So,
0: fascinating question. Christopher, thank you for sending that in from Stanton using the Pastor's Perspective page at kwave.com, which you can easily get to if you scan the QR code if you're watching us right now on Facebook, YouTube, or Instagram. Another reason to watch us on Facebook, YouTube, or Instagram right now is to see this epic beard that Pastor Brian Broderson is growing. It's like the first time in his life he's ever had a beard.
2: The first time in my married life. I actually had a beard before.
0: Okay. That was before the internet, when we could see those pictures.
2: Long before the internet. And I came over to greet Cheryl with my beard, and she's like, I don't really like that. So, okay. So I shaved it. And then, 46 years, I just thought, no, she doesn't like a beard. Now she tells me she does. So,
0: but again, that's from a distance. So we'll see what happens this weekend when you guys see each other for the first time. She might say, no, get rid of it. All right, 888-564-6173 is the number to call us today. We're going to be in the studio for another 30 minutes with the bearded Pastor Brian Broderson, and Phil Metzger is bearded too. He's the pastor of Calvary San Diego. He's joining us online, and we'd love for you to join us on the phones at 888-564-6173. We're also going to archive today's episode, as we archive all of our episodes, on Facebook, YouTube, Apple Podcasts, and I'm missing one, Spotify. And I think I also found out recently that we're like on Amazon Music or something. I forget which one. 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But so many ways that you can get Pastor's Perspective nowadays. 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Monday through Friday. All right, break time now on Pastor's Perspective. Jan in Nebraska. 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

Dr. Eleanor Chestnut was a medical missionary to China, and her heart was almost literally implanted in those she served. I'm Willie Jordan of Fred Jordan Mission. Let's take three. Dr. Chestnut beautifully exemplified Christ-like love. A beggar came to the hospital badly burned, but there was no skin to use for a graft. The next morning, the nurses learned that the operation had been performed. When they noticed that Dr. Chestnut was limping, they realized that she had surgically removed some of her own skin to save the victim's life. They were shocked at such a sacrifice. Badly burned, but there was no skin to use for a graft. The next morning, the nurses learned that the operation had been performed. When they noticed that Dr. Chestnut was limping, they realized that she had surgically removed some of her own skin to save the victim's life. They were shocked at such a sacrifice, for they couldn't

0: during the Boxer Rebellion, when thousands of Christian missionaries and Chinese Christians were massacred, this servant missionary showed a selflessness that profoundly impressed the Chinese people. As she was being led to prison, she saw a little boy bruised and bleeding. She broke away from her captors and knelt down to bind up the child's wounds. A few hours later, they murdered this Christian missionary for her faith. More than 50 years later, people in China still talked about this foreign doctor whose loving care for others made them think of her Jesus. This is what we seek to be here on Skid Row. 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I'm Willie Jordan of Fred Jordan Missions. 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
4: 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Brian Perez here with Pastors Brian Broderson and Phil Metzger till 4 o'clock. Grab an open line, 888-564-6173. As promised, we go to Nebraska to speak with Jan, who's watching us on Facebook right now. So we'll wave hi to Jan. Thank you for calling in today, Jan. How can we help you? What's your question?
5: Thank you for taking my call. I have a question on, do you know what a Baptist congregational church is?
4: Well, why do you ask, by the way?
5: Gosh, don't cry. Well, because I'm attending a church, and a while ago I wrote in, and I've called in, so thank you. it's hard to find good Bible preaching, expository teaching out here.
4: Mm-hmm.
5: And so this church I found, when I listened to the pastor online, he taught really, really well. So I started going back to church again this year. Well, I guess there's membership, and I don't understand that. I'm sorry about my dog. I guess there's membership, and when I was last Sunday, they were, I guess people went through a membership course, and they fill out applications, mm-hmm. and they stood in front of the church and talking about, it was a congregational church, and they go off of Matthew 18, and it gives the church the right to say, like, yes or no, they can attend.
6: Mm-hmm.
5: And I let a friend that I used to go to Calvary Chapel with listen to it, and they're like, get out of there. And I let my husband hear that, and he didn't like it either. So I wanted to call you guys.
4: Okay, so is that the only issue you have with the church, is the membership portion?
5: A little bit. It kind of made me like, it's just different than what I'm used to, because
4: right.
5: attending Calvary mm-hmm. Chapel and stuff, it's just different.
4: Brian?
6: You know, there's lots and lots of churches that have membership. Probably majority of churches actually do have membership. And some Calvary Chapels even have membership as well. So membership is not a biblical issue. It's just, you know, sometimes people feel like that is it's just a better way to organize a congregation and to have accountability and things like that.

0: So, you know, Calvary Chapel has been very, very loose from its inception. And Calvary Costa Mesa, where I pastored for, you know, many years, and my father-in-law before me for many more years, we never did have an official membership. It wasn't because we were thinking it was bad. It just simply just didn't practically work for us. A congregational church is a historic Protestant church. I'm actually attending a congregational church in Sherman, Connecticut currently, and it's a wonderful church. And of course, Baptist churches are historical Protestant churches as well. Both of those church groups, denominations, if you want to call them that, both of them came out of the Reformation period. And of course, like many denominations, they have had their segments of them that have left the faith and no longer hold to true biblical Christianity. We call this liberal mainline Protestantism, or nowadays progressives, kind of a term that people use instead of liberal. But there are still plenty of good congregations within these groups as well. So my experience with this particular congregational church, and there is an evangelical wing of it, has been fantastic. And I posted this on Sunday because I was at the Sherman Church, which I said is a congregational church. The pastor was on vacation, and the visiting pastor was a United Methodist. And the United Methodists are generally quite liberal. And this guy preached a great message on the rapture of the church, which you probably won't hear in most United Methodist churches. But this guy loved Jesus and loved God's word. And so you know, sometimes Calvary Chapel people kind of get spoiled and, you know, and kind of can think like, you know, the way Calvary does it is that's the only way. And if they're not doing it the Calvary way, you know, something's wrong. And that's just not the case. So it's a preference thing.
1: Yeah.
0: And I would not be concerned by what you said. That is what a congregational church is. As long as they love God, believe the Bible is the inspired, authoritative word of God, and they're faithfully teaching it, you can't ask for more than that.
1: Jan, what do you think?
2: That helps. But what if, like, I don't want to become a member and stand? So I have, like, bad social anxiety, and there's no way I can even get up to the front of that stage.
0: I think, Jan, you could talk to them, but I don't think you have to become a member. I think in churches that have membership, if you are a member, then there are certain expectations and maybe, I don't know, maybe some benefits. But I think I know of churches that have memberships that people just aren't members, but they attend the church and they like the church.
1: Phil?
3: Yeah, I mean, I think, Jan, I might have, you know, in many ways, like I'm a product, I'm a Calvary kid. I grew up in that kind of environment. And it was easy to have those kind of notions of, like, when I heard about membership, I'm like, what in the world? And, you know, it was like so foreign to me. And then, of course, and this is kind of like, we are all, our proclivity is this way every time. Anything foreign to us is bad. It's just the way we are. It's just like human nature. And so, but, you know, and after now decades of serving the Lord and being a part of that, I've, you know, spent a lot of time studying it and getting to know people and realize membership. And actually, you know, as a pastor of a church, let me tell you, I do see some of the advantages of having a membership. Now, I don't have one at my church, but I totally see some of the advantages. I struggle, Jan, with sometimes, you know, people will leave the church that I pastor and maybe they're mad at me, maybe they're not. I don't know. They just leave and I never know why and what happened. Membership is one of those ways of saying we're a part of a community, we're connected to this group, we're going to communicate and care about each other and do life together kind of intentionally. But I don't think most churches that have membership require you to be a member. It's just something that's kind of like encouraged. So if you don't want to get up in front of people and you got social anxiety and you don't want to be a member, I don't think they're going to say you can't be there. I think they're just going to say, cool, love the Lord, we're excited that you're here. There's no, like, you know, 10% off for members kind of a deal. This is not some like country club. I think the idea is just like, if I'm a pastor and I have members, I'm making particular care to make sure that I'm looking out for how they're doing in their faith. And we're in like this kind of covenant agreement that we're going to care for each other. And so there are some advantages. I still don't do that as a church here, but I do see the value of it.
1: So I want to ask a question of the people watching and viewing right now. If you guys could just raise your hand. Yeah, I can see you guys. Yes. How many of you were surprised to hear that there are some Calvary chapels that have membership? Look at all those hands. I don't know why. I just never thought that that was a thing at all, Brian.
0: Well, Brian, now you know.
1: I guess so. Man, you learn something new every day.
0: Yes.
1: Very interesting. So, Jan, thanks for calling in today from Nebraska.
4: Thank you.
1: All right. God bless you. Phil, did you have another thought? I can't tell.
3: No, I was thinking like, it's kind of a little bit more common among like maybe some of the, maybe it's not like the first generation Calvary pastors, but some of the next generations right. of like, you're just like, this is not one of our like ride or die doctrinal statements. This is more of a, this is just how you kind of run the church. We have churches mm-hmm. where you have maybe a few pastors that kind of lead all together. It's not our norm, but it happens. And so, yeah, I'm guessing it's kind of younger guys, Brian, that are doing that. Yeah.
0: Yeah. Guys kind of trying to figure it out. And, part of the thing with membership is a lot of the guys I've talked to that have sort of leaned that way, they feel like it creates, you use the word covenant, which I think is good. It creates more accountability for people, like, hey, we're in this together. I'm a member of this thing, and this is what God's doing, and this is where we're going. And so a member is a person who contributes. A member is a person who's actually engaged in the ministry, where like in, say, our non-denominational, no membership churches, people just like Phil said, they just kind of come and go, show up when they want to show up, leave when they want to leave. They could be at your church for years and then you don't see them for a few months and then you run into them out at the market and they're like, oh yeah, we left your church. We're down the road down here at this other church now. And you're like, oh, okay. I think if you're a member, you probably had to send your membership card back in or something.
3: Your 10% discount goes away. Yeah.
1: Yes. Is that a 10% on the 10% that you tithe? Is that how that works? Right. So you only have to give 9%.
3: Exactly.
0: Yeah. You only have to give 9% if you're a member.
1: Yes. Yes. All right, Jan. Great question. Thanks for calling us today here on Pastor's Perspective. Wait, one more question about this. What do the distinctives say a Calvary Chapel should do? Am I stirring up something? I don't know. Me.
0: No, I don't think it's not addressed in the distinctives. No. And Pastor Chuck was not, again, he wasn't like, membership is horrible. As a matter of fact, Chuck would say to people, if we go into the tithe record and we find that you are a consistent giver, if you give to the ministry here, we consider you a member. That was his idea of membership. Because of the legal kinds of things these days and, issues with sexuality and so forth, sometimes membership can actually be more helpful because it protects you because you have certain parameters and requirements for your members. So if you're going to be a member of this church, we believe in biblical marriage, for example, which means we will not be performing same-sex weddings. And they say, well, we're going to sue you. And you can say, well, look, it's right here in the membership, so we're not discriminating against you, particularly as a person. This is just who we are. And if you're a member, this is what you agree to. And then if you're not a member, we don't agree to providing any kind of service. So anyway.
3: I remember being at Calvary Costa Mesa when the church was considering buying the Logos building.
0: Yes.
3: And there was a vote for members, and a member, as just as you said, was anybody who gave, who tithed to the church regularly. Yeah. And I was like, I was a broke youth pastor. I was like, I think I gave some money, so I think I can go. And And it, that we had a vote. We voted on buying the Logos building. So you're welcome, Brian Perez. You're
0: welcome.
1: Thank you, Brian, for voting for it.
0: Did you know that Phil contributed to your chair and where you're sitting right now?
1: Wow.
3: I voted yes for that thing right there.
1: Thank you. It's very sturdy. Been using it for years. Thank you, Phil Metzger.
3: Hey, I'll vote for you to get a new one if we need to. I'm ready to vote right now.
1: Might need one soon. I'll let you know. All right, back to the phones. 888-564-6173. Annie is watching us on YouTube, so we'll wave to Annie in Riverside. What's your question for Brian and Phil today?
4: Is it okay if I make a comment, Brian?
1: Maybe. No, go ahead.
0: Is it nice?
4: I love this.
1: Do you tithe? Do you tithe to the church? No, I'm joking.
4: I paid for Logos too.
1: Okay, perfect.
3: Hey, woo!
0: But are you a member? That's the big question.
3: That's the real question. Yeah.
4: Never having facial hair. I remember that too.
1: He's got it now.
4: I've never seen him with facial. Yeah, I know. You know, Cheryl's very smart. I love her. I love every time she comes on the radio. We love it. Especially when she talks about her parents. And we just love you guys. But my question's this, kind of crazy. So this person that I've known for years, we've known nothing but Calvary Chapel. We went from the Catholic to Calvary Chapel. They're in Costa Mesa and others. So what I wanted to say was that we have the same theology. We've been under Chuck and you know, all you guys. So just recently, which is really weird, he said that he believes that the rapture is when we die, because he said, when Jesus said, I'm coming quickly, Paul talked about how the Lord was coming, and we're talking about, of course, more than 2,000 years. Mm-hmm. He's now associating the rapture with dying.
1: Hmm.
0: So now, who's saying that?
4: I don't know the word.
1: Who said this, Annie?
4: One of my loved ones.
1: Okay.
0: One of your loved ones.
4: Yes.
0: Well, I mean, you know, the same. Well, not exactly the same. Of course, the destination is the same. You know, when you die, you go to be with the Lord. So, okay. But the rapture, the whole point of the rapture is that you don't die. You are transformed instantly from mortality to immortality. So that is really what the rapture is. So, you know, Paul says it in 1 Corinthians 15. He says, we shall not all sleep. And by the word, the term sleep there, he means die. We shall not all die, but we shall be changed in a moment, in the twinkling of an eye. So this is the thing with the rapture. To me, the greatest purpose of the rapture is to demonstrate to the whole world the victory of Jesus over the grave. Because, you know, up until now, Jesus is the only one that has risen from the dead. And yet we claim that Jesus conquered death. The rapture will prove that Jesus conquered death, because a whole generation of people won't die.
1: Does that help you, Annie?
4: So the confusing part that I hear from him, thank you, Brian, is he said that the verse that you just gave, Paul said that, but how many years ago was that? And none of them, and it never came to them. So.
0: Okay, right. I get that. Yeah.
4: Another Bible.
0: Yeah. Mm-hmm. Right. And I think, you know, when we read that passage, here we are, like his point, 2,000 years later. When we read it, we read it about ourselves, just like they would do at the time, thinking that they would be the generation that would see the Lord come. But obviously, they were not the generation, and we might not be the generation, although we might be. But we would, you know, if we're talking about, let's just say I'm talking about the rapture, and I'm talking about those who have already died. Say, well, you know, they've died, but we, when the Lord comes, I would say that. Well, I might be wrong about being part of the we, but I might be right too. So I don't think you can negate the promise because they died, because there was no guarantee that they wouldn't die. But there's a generation that is guaranteed not to die, and nobody knows when that generation has arrived.
1: Mm. Phil?
3: No, just great stuff.
1: Annie, thank you for calling us today here on Pastor's Perspective, and thank you for tithing towards the voting for the Logos building, which is now the K-Wave building. We love it. You guys should drive by here and look at the building. It's bright, shiny lights at night that say K-Wave 107.9 and 1110. Jason and Santa Ana, you're next. You've probably driven by the K-Wave building because you're like right down the street from us. Hi there, Jason. Welcome to the show.
5: Hi, thank you. Yeah, I'm about to come up on it in a second here.
1: Oh, well, wave. No, don't. We can't see you anyway because we're... Keep your hands on the wheel. So what's going on?
5: Yes. I have a question on God's will. And as I was talking to the gentleman on the phone, who was really nice, I'm not sure if I have a different question now, but here's the gist. Does God have a perfect will for my life? So I've heard it said in circles, you know, different Calvaries, other churches, like, you know, you want to find God's perfect will for your life. And God does have a perfect will. And that sometimes gets me off balance because I'm like, okay, I feel the Lord leading me in one direction. And then I'm like, oh, did I make the right choice? Oh, no, I should go left when I should go right. Or I should go right when I go left. And that's kind of always, I don't think, plagued me. That's a bad word. But it's always kind of messed with me a little bit, like, you know, am I doing or am I going to do exactly what the Lord wants? So I know that's a loaded question, but I hope it makes sense.
1: And if you turned left instead of turning right and now you're so far down the road, how are you ever going to go get back on the correct road that you were supposed to be on, let alone as far ahead as you were supposed to be? Phil, what do you say to Jason?
3: I think sometimes when we talk about the will of God, we confuse like the will of God with like an individualized life plan, like some kind of like a blueprint versus God's will. And so a lot of times when we talk about the perfect will of God or like that he has a perfect will for us, the reason we're saying those words together, like perfect, is because we're saying God is perfect. So then everything he does and has for us is perfect. But, you know, of course, then it like it's like the perfect waters of God's will then mix with the imperfect waters of my life. So I want to avoid the idea. I think we all need to avoid the idea of like that. Then the Bible never says God has an individualized life plan where if you do this, it's not a mystery book where if you do this way, then it goes this way and goes that way. The Bible tells us God's will. God wants us to know him. He wants us in relationship with him. He wants us abiding in him. God wants us to, I mean, I could get even more specific. The Bible wants us to remain, you know, to be pure before him in our lives. And it goes on and on. He wants us to be renewed in our mind day by day. I'm not trying to in any way take away that I think, you know, and I think especially as you're younger, you're like, you know, I remember doing this when I was graduating high school. Lord, what college should I go to? Is it this or is it that? And in many ways, I was giving God an individualized life plan. When you know what God's will for my life was? Move to Russia. It was the opposite of the two things that I had, right? And so I think, you know, I'm learning to avoid an individualized life plan with God and really just like, I just want to be in the will that is revealed. I want to abide in him. I don't think Peter ever thought that in the life plan that he would walk on water, but that was God's will. And so, I know I'm not helping because I'm not giving any specificity to do this or don't do that. I believe that God is greater at keeping me in his will than I am of messing up his will. I'm firmly convinced of that. God is greater to sustain me than I am of messing it up.
1: What do you think, Jason?
3: Right. Oh, Jason.
5: That gives me a lot of peace. That does. I like that, that he is more able to sustain me. I like that.
0: Yeah. Yeah. And he's not going to, you know, I mean, you know, there are times in life where you don't know what God's will is and you think, okay, I'm just going this direction. And guess what? If you go the wrong direction, God loves you. He'll turn you around and get you going the direction you need to be going. And so You know, Augustine said this, and I think that if you understand what he said, it really makes sense. He said, love God and do what you want. And, you know, if you love God, God's going to lead you and you're going to end up doing the things that he created you to do. And they're the things that you want to do, but they're the things that he planned for you to do too. So, but all of us have had that anxiety over, oh my gosh, am I making the right decision? Am I in the will of God? Am I going to be out of the will of God? And like Phil said, you know, God keeps us in his will.
1: So what is it that you want to do, Jason?
5: I am praying about becoming a Navy chaplain.
0: Oh, that's great.
3: Awesome. Do it.
5: Yeah. So, yeah, maybe I just spiritual warfare. That's the best I can come up with.
0: Yeah. Well, there's, you know, it's all these, that's, you know, real stuff.
5: Who could be, yeah, like me, Lord, really? Like, come on. There's so many more qualified people in this world. Yeah, that's kind of the path that he's led me on, and I'm going to apply soon, very soon, actually. But, yeah, maybe just some discouragement there. Like, am I doing this? Am I doing the right thing? Because it's a big decision. Yeah. I'm going to have to move my family, move states, countries. I've been questioning this for the last year. Like, am I really doing the right thing? And so I like your answers. I think it's going to help me sleep good tonight.
0: Good. Great. Wow. Who is this?
3: My youngest granddaughter, Alma, came in to say hi. She was standing at the door saying, where's Papa go? Where's Papa go? And so I said, bring her into me.
0: Look at her. What a cutie. Oh my goodness.
3: She's my 1.5-year-old. She's got a sister coming in October.
0: Oh well, you know, I've got Lila, but she's not here right now. We could introduce them to each other, right?
3: I know, they could be besties.
1: All right, that's all the time we have on today's episode of Pastor's Perspective. Thank you, Pastor Brian Broderson and Phil Metzger. And Alba, thank you so much for popping in really quick to say hi. And we'll talk to you guys next time. If you tried calling in today and you couldn't get on, try again tomorrow. We'll open up the lines about 7 minutes before 3. We will have a Wednesday edition of Torah Tuesday. Carmen Joy Imes will be joining us tomorrow here on Pastor's Perspective.
6: 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Well, stay with us for a joyful message. Are you ready for that? From Dr. Mark Jobe. He'll show us the key to maintaining joy in our lives in the midst of a world that's often void of joy and full of sin and misery. 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

0: 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This is Bold Steps with Pastor Mark Job, President of Moody Bible Institute and Senior Pastor of New Life Community Church in Chicago. I'm Wayne Shepherd. Now, yesterday we began this lesson titled Practices of People Who Choose Joy, and Mark, you're using Paul as an excellent example of someone who managed to maintain their joy in difficult circumstances.
1: Yeah, and this clip in the beginning you heard, there's always critical people around us. So don't expect that everybody's going to be cheering you on when you leave the door and clapping for you when you come back from work. There will be criticism, negative people, and a lot of people that will try to suck the joy out of you. So how do you keep a resilient joy in the midst of a world that is not so positive? This is the message today.
0: If you can grab your Bible, do so now. We're in Philippians chapter 1, Practices of People Who Choose Joy. Here's Mark Job.
1: And so it tells us here in this verse, notice what it says, has served to advance the gospel, verse 13. As a result of what? As a result of all these hardships and trials and tribulations, it has become clear throughout the whole palace guard and to everyone else that I'm in chains for Christ. Now, I want you to imagine for a second being chained to the Apostle Paul for 24 hours. I mean, you know they're going to hear about Jesus. You know they're going to hear about the resurrection. You know they're going to hear about the Holy Spirit. Can you imagine being chained to the Apostle Paul? I mean, we got a preaching machine right here, a man full of faith. He's going to say, so tell me about what you think and what you believe. And have you heard about Jesus? Let me talk to you about Jesus. After 24 hours with the Apostle Paul, I can guarantee you every single one of those guards, they knew the gospel. Now, who were these guards? These guards were the elite group of Caesar's palace. Who was Caesar? Caesar was the emperor of the Roman government. Now, let me just explain, give you a little historical background here. The Apostle Paul was a Roman citizen. He was Jewish, but he was a Roman citizen. As a Roman citizen, he had the right to appeal to an encounter with the emperor. It's almost as you, as an American citizen, have the right to appeal to the Supreme Court. Now, you understand that there's a lot of people that appeal to the Supreme Court. And although you have the right to appeal before the Supreme Court, it could take you years before you get to the Supreme Court, right? Well, the Apostle Paul had appealed to Caesar. Therefore, he was waiting to come before Caesar, but it had already been 2 years. Why? There's a long waiting line. Now, people that were to appear before Caesar, one of the jobs of the Imperial Guard was to guard the prisoners. He was not convicted of anything wrong. He was like waiting in Cook County, so to speak. He wasn't sentenced to prison. He was just waiting. But it took a long time before he would appear. And so he was waiting. And in the meantime, he was chained to a guard. It was the guard's job to make sure he was okay until he appeared before Caesar. So the Apostle Paul was talking to them about the gospel. And he says, hey, one of the good things that's come as a result of my being in prison is that a whole bunch of guards know about Jesus now. Now, what would the guards believe? Well, most Romans were pagans, which means that they believed in multiple gods. In the Roman Empire, they believed in hundreds of different gods. And whatever profession you had usually had a patron god. For example, if you were a plumber, there was the god of plumbing. If you were someone pottery, there was the god of pottery. If you were a farmer, there was fertility gods. Whatever you had, whatever your profession was, there was some god that sort of was your patron god. And the Romans believed in hundreds of gods. And so this idea of one god, monotheism. Mono meaning one, theism meaning God. Monotheism was a new thing to them. The fact that there would be one God that was over all the other gods, the creator God named Jesus Christ, this was brand new for most of these Romans. Nonetheless, they were hearing the gospel. In fact, it tells us at the end of Philippians that Paul was so persuasive that literally several people from Caesar's palace had become Christians. He decided, I'm going to start a home group in Caesar's palace. So not only had the Praetorian guards come to know Jesus and knew that he was in chains because of Christ, but look at verse 14. The second result was, Paul says, not only have all these guards heard about Jesus, but because of my chains, because of my imprisonment, most of the brothers in the Lord, in other words, the other believers in Rome, have been encouraged to speak the word of God more courageously and more fearlessly. One of the other results of Paul's imprisonment is that other people that had heard about Paul being in prison were gaining a boldness because of what they saw in Paul. Let me just tell you something I've observed in our culture at times. I've observed in our culture that many of us believers, we become intimidated by a hostile culture. We go to work, and first day at work, we take our little New Testament. Someone sees us reading our Bible at lunch break, and they say, what's up with that? Oh, you're one of those right-wing, bigoted, evangelical Bible thumpers. I know your kind. I know that you're against everybody. You hate everybody. I know your kind. You're one of those. Oh, Jesus freak, holy roller. And how many of you have heard words like that before? And how many of you know that at times that intimidates people, and sometimes you say, oh, I don't want to be categorized like that, so guess what? I'm going to become an undercover Christian. That means that me and God, we got our thing going. I'm not going to let anybody else know that I'm a Christian because they might stereotype me. So I'm going to take my Bible to work, but I'm going to take my Bible and put a cover around it so no one knows it's my Bible. Or better yet, I'm going to take my Bible on Palm Pilot, so therefore when I'm reading it, they don't know what I'm reading. When I go to pray at lunch, I'm going to do the napkin trick. I drop my napkin. Thank you, Lord, for this lunch. Thank you for this food. God, thank you. Amen. You know, I don't want anybody to know that I'm a Christian because maybe they're going to lump me in with all the radicals, Bible thumper, obnoxious people, and I don't want to be categorized like that. And so sometimes we go undercover. So we go to the lunchroom, and the guy in the lunchroom is talking about the weekend, and I went out this weekend, and I got blasted, and I did this and did that, and maybe you should have seen this party, and you should have checked out that girl who I was with, and they go on and on and on about things. You're just nice and quiet there. What'd you do this weekend? Ah, you know, busy stuff, you know, yard work and stuff. And somehow they've intimidated you about talking about the most important thing in your life, which is your relationship with God through Jesus Christ. And they've silenced you, intimidated you into becoming an undercover Christian.
0: 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And Mark, it isn't free to produce. 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
2: Yeah, and we want to thank you from the bottom of our heart to the Bold Step partners. 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
0: Yep.
2: And so we thank you for that, but we want you to know that you also help us reach other parts of the world.
0: I'll tell you how to become a Bold partner in a moment, but listen to this note. Dear Pastor Job, as I write this email, I'm on my lunch break listening to Bold Steps in my car. I just wanted to tell you how much I appreciate Moody Radio and all that God does through all things Moody. When I donated, I told friends about how when I was at the lowest point in my life, as far as from God as I've ever been, for no explainable reason, Moody was the only station that would come through. My apps didn't work. My Bluetooth didn't work. My radio would only pick up Moody. That was almost a decade ago, and God brought me back to him through Moody.
2: Oh, I love that. That Holy Spirit signal intervention.
0: Yes.
2: Making sure, directing this person to listen. And they continue and say, since then, I listen on the way to and from work every day. Your message today comes to me at a time when I have a job opportunity that I'm hesitant to take, or at least I was until I heard you speak about the talents and ambitions that God puts in us to serve more than our own purposes, and that we are managers of all that he gives us for his purposes. So thank you for all that you do, and thank you for being the herald of his message today. Much love to you and to Moody. Thank you. That was a very encouraging note. And you know what? I'm always amazed, Wayne, at how God takes his word and at the right time deposits it at the right place to the right people at the right time. So thanks for reminding us, and we appreciate that word of encouragement.
0: It's fun for us to be that channel, isn't it? 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
1: And how many of us have had the experience of seeing someone else at work or someone else at school that's not ashamed? I mean, they're bold about their gospel witness. And they walk in and you've been all hiding this thing. And then they walk in and they got a Jesus button on and they pray openly. They say, excuse me, I'm going to say grace. And they pray for their food. And they're not afraid to talk about Jesus. And they're not afraid to tell others about Jesus. And suddenly, what does that do to you? That gives you a boldness. You say, well, look at what they're doing. Here I am hiding this thing. And their boldness, even though they may become against it, empowers you. It makes you think, hey, why am I hiding it? Why am I so quiet? Look at them. They're not ashamed. And what it does, it gives you an empowerment, a boldness to speak as well. Well, the Bible says that the Apostle Paul, his imprisonment and his boldness had been an inspiration to other believers who were quiet. They had decided, I'm going to get bolder about Jesus. If Paul is in prison and he's not afraid, then why shouldn't I speak the gospel out? You see, I think that's the way it happens. I think that when we see people in the midst of hard times being bold about Christ, it makes us bolder. I was just talking to Dina Leva last week, and she was in the hospital. She'd been in the hospital a couple times for a little slight stroke. And she was all excited, not that she had a slight stroke, but she was all excited because when she was in the hospital, she had Henry Blackaby's Experiencing God, and she had it on her table there, and actually got to speak to several nurses about Jesus. And then got to speak to her roommate about Jesus as well. And so when she shared with me, she was all pumped up about sharing Jesus in the midst of her trial. And I said, yeah, that's exciting. She wasn't complaining about the stroke or about the heartaches and the difficulty. She was saying, I got to share Jesus. And you know what that does? That encourages other people to be bold about their witness as well. The Apostle Paul says, hey, there's a whole bunch of people that aren't afraid to share Jesus now because they've seen my life. Now, here's the point I want to make. The point I want to make is that people that choose joy, they live above their difficult circumstances because they look for God's plan in every difficulty. Paul could have been in a puddle of self-pity. You know, I'm in jail. I've tried to serve God so faithfully, and look what happened to me. I mean, I would have been better off not even serving God. If I'd have been out there in the world, look, I wouldn't have been in jail now. I'm in prison. I don't have my freedom. I may get my head chopped off in a couple months. Well, God, I've been serving you. Is this what I get? Oh, poor old me. But instead, he's saying, wow, through my difficulty, have you seen what God does? Have you seen that good has come out of it? Even though it's hard for me, look at the good that's come out of it. Listen, I want to tell you something. God has a plan in the middle of your difficulty. You can start getting into the self-pity mode, but let me tell you, God has a plan. Look for the bigger picture. Look for what God is going to do. And if you don't see anything good, just trust God that he will bring good out of it. Amen? All right. Second thing I want to give you this morning. So people that keep their joy, they look for the God plan in every difficult circumstance. Secondly, look at what it tells us in verse 15 through 18. It says in verse 15, it is true that some preach Christ out of envy and rivalry, but others out of goodwill. The second thing I want you to understand about people that keep their joy is that they learn to live above the chains of critical people. How do they do that? By understanding that it's not about us, but it's about God and his purposes. Now let me say this. Some of you say, well, circumstances don't bother me, Pastor Mark. My car breaks down, I'm okay. My roof leaks a little bit, it's okay. But you know what really, really aggravates me? People. I mean, if I could just go to work and there were no people, I'd be fine. Or you say, hey, I'm a teacher. If I could just go teach and there was no pupils, I would be fine. Hey, I like marriage. If I just didn't have to deal with my wife, I'd be okay. What aggravates me is people. People get under my skin. When they're critical, it bothers me. And I get all bent out of shape because of critical people around me. Let me tell you, if you're going to learn to maintain your joy, you're going to have to learn to live above the chains of critical people. There'll always be critical people around you, no matter what. I heard a story of two fellows that were taxidermists, which is the guys that stuff animals. And they walked by a window and they saw an owl there. And they said, look at that owl. I mean, it's stuffed so bad. The wings aren't proportional. The eyes look fake. The feet aren't even done right. Look at that. That owl doesn't even look good at all. Who did that? And about the time they were done criticizing the owl in the window, the owl blinked and moved its head. You know, there's going to always be critical people. Hey, no matter what you do, there's someone that's going to find something wrong in what you do and how you do it. And that's just part of life. Critical people. The Apostle Paul says, look, he says, it's true that there are some people right now that are preaching Christ out of envy and rivalry. Now, envy is a sense of jealousy and rivalry is a sense of competition. And there seemed to be in Philippi or in Rome, there seemed to be some people that were jealous of Paul. They were jealous of his influence. They were jealous of his popularity. They were jealous of his authority. And so they decided, we don't like Paul, and we're going to take advantage of the fact that he's in prison right now, and we are going to try to undermine his authority. We're going to try to cause a division. We're going to try to pull people away from Paul's influence and set ourselves up above Paul. Notice, he says some people preach Christ out of envy and rivalry. How many of you know that sometimes the message could be right, but the heart could be wrong? I mean, these weren't people teaching heresy or false doctrine. These were people preaching Christ, but their heart was messed up. Sometimes you can tell the truth, but not tell the truth the right way. Sometimes you can have the truth in a message, but if your heart is bad, you can teach the truth, but with wrong motives. Paul says, hey, these people are preaching, and their message is on target, but you know what? Their heart is wrong. Their heart is wrong. Wow, that's an insight. It tells us that you can be doing God's work, but with the wrong heart. How many of you know that's true? It means that someone can be preaching and do it with the wrong motives or the wrong heart. Someone could be feeding the poor and have their heart way in the wrong place. Someone could be leading a Bible study, and yet their heart is not where it needs to be. They're doing it all out of the wrong motives, even though their doctrine may be right. And Paul goes on to say, some people do it that way, but there's others that are preaching out of goodwill. The latter do so in love. Love means love for God, love for people. Their heart's in the right place. They're doing it not because it's political, not because they're trying to gain influence for themselves, but because they love God, they love people, their heart's right. Knowing that I'm put here for the defense of the gospel, I love this phrase because it's a military phrase that means I am here out of a sense of destiny because God has placed me here.
0: And we'll get to the final part of this lesson from Mark Job when we come back tomorrow for more Bold Steps. Our lesson today is titled Practices of People Who Choose Joy. And if you've missed any part of this message, or if you want to catch up on an earlier lesson from our current series called Joy is a Choice, you can easily catch up anytime by visiting boldsteps.org. Well, knowing who you are in Christ is one thing, but Mark, your brand new devotional, Tenacious, will help everyone live out with boldness and conviction in their life. And I've looked at this Tenacious resource. This Bold Step gift is beautifully done. I really commend the team who put this together. It makes you want to pick it up and use it, doesn't it? But one of the phrases that really stands out to me is faith that outlives you.
2: Yeah, the idea behind this devotional is it could be used several different ways.
0: Okay.
2: You can just go through it yourself if you're feeling a little bit like you're struggling with just living with confidence. I like the idea, actually, if you're a father, of taking your son, or mothers with daughters as well, I think it can work either way, and just going through the devotional and reading some of the reflection questions.
0: So you're kind of like Paul speaking to Timothy then,
2: that's right?
0: Right.
2: Yeah. Because really this is Paul's mentoring a young man to live out his faith in a culture that's not sympathetic. And so there's a lot of imagery that feels very masculine, but I think that same tenacity is needed, whether you're a man or a woman.
0: Absolutely.
2: Because fight like a soldier, don't give up, be confident. And I think no matter who you are in this culture, you need it. And so I would love to see some fathers or some mothers taking their sons or daughters together through this, because this leads to great discussions about school. Are you confident? Are you living out your faith? Do you know who you are in God? Do you understand the power of the Holy Spirit? And or if you are just a young man, young woman, and you're in college, this is a great resource to go through as well and say, all right, I'm going to study it myself because I want to be prepared to live tenaciously in a world that can beat the faith out of me if I'm not strong,
0: yeah,
2: or can cause me to silence my voice if I don't stay in a place of confidence.
0: May I add, too, that at each section, you add questions for reflection. And these are really good questions, too, you know, and our honest response is a key to making this work in our life.
2: That's right. So after every chapter, there's a couple of discussion questions, just reflective questions. And by the way, we also put nature photography in there. It's well designed.
0: Yeah,
2: so it's not just a bunch of words there. We've tried to design it in a way that's visually appealing as well. And so love to put this in your hand. And this will be, I think, a great resource for a Paul-Timothy type relationship or individually as well.
0: 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And that brings us to the end of our program. I'm Wayne Shepherd. We'll see you again tomorrow for the conclusion of this message titled Practices of People Who Choose Joy. 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
3: 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Well, the Harvest Crusade 2026 with Greg Laurie coming up July 11th. 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They were free, but it turns out that it is sold out. The event at the stadium is sold out. However, the good news is that it will be streamed live on harvest.org. So you can have a watch party at your house and invite people. 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Pastor Greg Laurie will be sharing a message of hope and extend the invitation to a relationship with Jesus. 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Well, in just a few minutes, we'll be joining Pastor Shady Francis on Refuge Radio as he takes us to Acts chapter 2, where we'll see how blessed we are as believers to have the Holy Spirit dwelling in us. Ephesians 1 tells us that at the moment we believe in Christ, we are sealed with the Holy Spirit. The Spirit lives with us forever. But in the Old Testament, that wasn't the case. The Holy Spirit came upon select people at certain times. But as believers today, we do have the Holy Spirit the moment we believe. So stay with us. That's coming up next right here on Refuge Radio on K-Wave.
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12: One of the saddest verses in scripture is that after Samson got his hair cut, he woke up like he normally woke up and he did not know that the Lord had left him. Right? So that was the Holy Spirit at those times. He would show up for certain people at a certain time for a certain work. And then it's possible that he could leave again. It all changes, though, in Acts chapter 2, verse 1.
11: When you are in Christ, you experience the joy and comfort of the Holy Spirit. We're blessed to live in the post-Jesus era, where we have the Spirit with us always. But we...
12: Right, so that was the Holy Spirit at those times. He would show up for certain people at a certain time for a certain work. And then it's possible that he could leave again. It all changes, though, in Acts chapter 2, verse 1.
11: When you are in Christ, you experience the joy and comfort of the Holy Spirit. We're blessed to live in the post-Jesus era, where we have the Spirit with us always. But we see that it wasn't always this way.

a select number of people who received the Holy Spirit temporarily, but it did not stay with them throughout their lives. Today, Pastor Shaddy teaches on the beauty of this new reality that we live in today and the power we now have full access to. Well, let's join Pastor Shaddy in the book of Acts chapter 2 as he begins his message, The Spirit and Your Purpose.

All right, we are going to be in Acts chapter 2. I think this is a timely word, not because I'm giving it, of course, but because it's talking about the coming of the Holy Spirit. It is a powerful, powerful passage. And I feel it's one that we desperately need because of the world that we live in. We live in this world that is basically lying to us. It is constantly lying to us. It tells us that we are alone. It tells us that we are lost. It tells us that we have no purpose, no plan, no mission. There's nothing special about you. And the truth of the matter is, we have the Spirit of God living inside each one of us. So there is purpose, there is calling, there is equipping. Corrie Ten Boom said this. She said, if you look at the world, you'll be distressed. If you look within, you'll be depressed. And if you look at God, you will have rest. I love that. And I think that quote kind of ties up today's message. So if you can turn over to Acts chapter 2, I'm thinking this is a time in the disciples' life where things are really, really exciting. You know, they're on this roller coaster of ups and downs, highs and lows. You know, at first life was great. Jesus was with them. He's doing his Jesus thing, right? He's healing, he's teaching, he's rebuking, you know, the religious leaders. And then all of a sudden Judas betrays Jesus, and the religious leaders get a hold of him, and they crucify him, and Jesus dies, and Peter, just without hope, he's like, well, I guess this is done. I'm going back to being a fisherman. And then all of a sudden, everything changes. Jesus shows up, and he shows up and hangs out with them and teaches them again. And he spends time with them, touching. They got to touch him and talk to him and eat with him. And he tells them, I want you to go to all the nations, right? Go and make disciples. I want you to go everywhere and speak to everyone. But he tells them, first, though, before you go, stay in Jerusalem. And he says, wait for the promise of the Father. What is the promise of the Father? Holy Spirit. That's right. And as he's talking to them, he starts to rise, right? How cool is this? He starts to ascend into heaven. And then after a short chat with a couple of angels, the disciples, they go and they do what they're told. They go back to the upper room right there in Jerusalem, and they are waiting for the Holy Spirit. Now, again, this must have been incredibly exciting. The Holy Spirit for them must have been awfully mysterious. They read about him. They heard stories about him in the Torah, right, in Torah school. And here's what they knew, right? If you look at the Old Testament, here's what they knew. They knew that the Holy Spirit would come upon certain people for a certain time, for a certain work, right? We see that in Scripture. The Holy Spirit would come upon kings and prophets and warriors and judges, and he would give them extraordinary power, or he would do something great in their life. We see that with Gideon. We see that with David. We see that with Samson. We see that with Saul. We see it throughout Scripture. The thing is, we also see that sometimes the Holy Spirit is removed from people, right? With King Saul, the Spirit of the Lord left him. One of the saddest verses in Scripture is that after Samson got his hair cut, he woke up like he normally woke up.

0: and he did not know that the Lord had left him. Right? So that was the Holy Spirit at those times. He would show up for certain people at a certain time for a certain work. And then it's possible that he could leave again. It all changes, though, in Acts chapter 2, verse 1. You guys with me? All right, here we go. When the day of Pentecost had fully come, they were all with one accord in one place. And suddenly there came a sound from heaven as of a rushing mighty wind. And it filled the whole house where they were sitting. And then there appeared to them divided tongues as of fire. And one sat upon each of them. And they were all filled with the Holy Spirit and began to speak with other tongues as the Spirit gave them utterance. Okay, it is such a temptation of mine to just, let's just go. Let's just dive right in. Let's talk about the fire. Let's talk about the wind. Let's talk about the tongues. I want to just jump in and talk about this, but we actually have to go back and we have to look at the importance of Pentecost. What is Pentecost, right? Pentecost, this feast, it actually plays a major role in the coming of the Holy Spirit. Pentecost is one of the Jewish feasts. Pentecost is a Greek word that means 50. The Jews will call it the Feast of Weeks, or in Hebrew, it's Shavuot. So this feast is celebrated by counting 7 weeks after Passover. So as soon as Passover happens, you count 7 weeks, that's 49 days, and then it's the day after the 7 weeks. So that's how you get 50. See, I'm good at math. So this feast is celebrated to remember what happened with Moses on Mount Sinai. Do you guys remember what happened with Moses on Mount Sinai? Law, I heard law. He got the Ten Commandments, right? He got the law of God. So they received the covenant. So Israel had just left Egypt, right? Egypt gets a bad rap. They're not bad people, I'm just telling you. There are some Egyptians here, just saying. So God sends the plagues. Egypt is wiped out, decimated, right, in Israel's wake. God does incredible things. And Israel gets to leave, right? They're slaves. They get to leave Egypt and they walk through the Red Sea, dry ground. And here they are 50 days later at Mount Sinai. And Mount Sinai, here they are, they're making this covenant with the Lord. And in Exodus 19, Moses goes up the mountain and he starts talking to God. And God says, this is what I want you to do, Moses. I want you to go down and tell the people. In verse 4 of Exodus 19, he says, you yourselves, this is what you tell the people. You yourselves have seen what I did to Egypt and how I carried you on eagle's wings and brought you to myself. How cool is that, right? This is what God did. I rescued you. Look what I did in Egypt. I carried you on eagle's wings and I brought you to myself. You're mine. And if you obey me fully and keep my covenant, then out of all nations, you will be my treasured possession. It is a great deal. Right? Better than those infomercials late at night, right? This is a great deal. So Moses goes down to the mountain and he tells the people, the Lord wants to make a covenant with us. He wants to lead us. He wants to be our God. He wants to be our king. And we would obey him. He's going to lead us. He's going to talk to us. We will obey him. And in turn, we will be his treasured possession. And the people say in verse 8, they all respond together, we will do everything that the Lord has said. So Moses brought back the words of the people to the Lord. And the Lord's like, all right, let's do it. Right? The Lord says, in 3 days, I'm going to come down on Mount Sinai. In 3 days, this is going to happen. So all the people need to consecrate themselves. So in order for the priests to consecrate themselves, what they would do is they would spill a whole bunch of oil. They'd pour it on their head, and then they would put blood. They would take blood. They would put it on their right earlobe. They would put it on their right thumb, and they would put it on their right toe, right? Weird. But it was a way for them to clean themselves, to cleanse themselves. Now, the people didn't have to do all that. All the people were told to do was just go and basically wear clean clothes. Like, go take a shower, clean your clothes, and then come back in 3 days, and God is going to show up. Verse 16 of Exodus 19. On the morning of the third day, there was thunder and lightning with a thick cloud over the mountain and a very loud trumpet blast. Everyone in the camp trembled. Then Moses led the people out of the camp to meet with God. And they stood at the foot of the mountain. And they were told very specifically, don't touch the mountain. Don't go up the mountain. Don't get any closer to the mountain because it's holy. It's holy ground. It's not going to end well for you. Mount Sinai, in verse 18, was covered with smoke because the Lord descended upon it with fire. The smoke billowed up from it like smoke from a furnace, and the whole mountain trembled violently. As the sound of the trumpet grew louder and louder, Moses spoke, and the voice of God answered him. Whew. Let's talk about this fire of God. Whenever we see fire in the Bible, it could mean one of two things. Number one, it can mean judgment. And number two, it could mean the very presence of God. So we see the judgment of God in Sodom and Gomorrah, Elijah calling down fire, or even the disciples when people were mean to them, right? They're like, well, let's call down fire from heaven, right? Let's call on the judgment of the Lord. The other side of that is the presence of God, right? We see that with the burning bush. Right? Moses, God spoke to Moses out of the burning bush, and he told him, Moses, take off your shoes, for the ground you are walking upon is holy. Right? We also see it with the pillar of fire guiding them through the desert, the Israelites, right? Pillar of smoke in the day and a pillar of fire by night, right? That was the very presence of God walking his people through the wilderness. So, they made the covenant. God calls Moses back up to the mountain so that he could receive the Ten Commandments. Now, what happened while Moses was up there? People got a little restless, didn't they? They're like, we don't know where this fellow Moses went. He's gone. He's left us. So Aaron and some of the other leaders, they fashion themselves a golden calf, and they tell the people, hey, this is the thing that got us out of Egypt. This is the God that rescued us. They just made a covenant. And here they are. They've turned their back on the Lord really quick. Now, Moses comes down the mountain. You guys remember what happened, right? He sees what's going on, and he accidentally trips, right? And the tablets go flying. No? No, it's very clear. He got mad. He got angry. And he threw down those tablets. Why do we have to talk about this? Why is it important to see what happened on the first Pentecost and compare it to what's going on in Acts chapter 2? It's because they're related. 50 days after the Israelites left Egypt, they go into the desert, they go in the wilderness, and God makes a covenant with them. He gives them the law, and immediately they turn their backs on the Lord. And every year since, the Jews still celebrate that feast day. And it's an important feast day because it recognizes their error, right? And it also recognizes the fact that God is still in covenant with them. Now, do you guys remember on that day, there was a judgment upon the people for the craziness that they were doing with the 3,000 people died that day. Now, we go to Acts chapter 2. And things get a little crazy here. It's awesome. Verse 2, suddenly there came a sound from heaven as of a rushing mighty wind, and it filled the whole house where they were sitting. So the coming of the Holy Spirit started off with a sound. They heard him coming. Right? They're sitting there in the room, just like we're sitting in this room. And all of a sudden, they hear this really loud rushing wind kind of sound, right? Now, I spent some time in Texas, and I know the sound of mighty rushing wind because of the storms that we had there. But really mighty rushing wind, I think of a tornado. Fortunately, we didn't have any tornadoes that hit close to us. But there was plenty of tornado warnings in our time there. And the way that people described, has anybody here been through a tornado? Wow, that's a lot of hands. So from the way it was described to me, the sound that the tornado makes, it sounds like a train coming by, like a freight train. Does that sound right? That's how it was described. So I think of that. And I'm like, okay, that must have been what it sounded like as the wind of God was coming and filling the whole house. Now, I don't know exactly how it came. Maybe it started off from a distance and it got louder and louder and louder, but all of a sudden it just invades the room that they're in. So they heard it and now they're going to see it. Verse 3, then there appeared to them divided tongues as a fire, and one of those divided tongues sat upon each one of them, and they were all filled with the Holy Spirit and began to speak with other tongues as the Spirit gave them utterance. So at first they heard the sound, but now they got to see what was making the sound. It's the fire of God, the very real and tangible presence of God is right there in the room. Now, we got to talk about tongues, right? Why tongues? It seems kind of strange. Why tongues? So these tongues of fire are given to the believers. The fire represents God, right? It represents his presence. The tongue represents the speaking power of God. So, and that's exactly what's going to happen. They're going to receive the tongue of God through the Holy Spirit, and they're going to go out and they're going to be able to speak for God. They're empowered to speak, and they're going to go out and they're going to speak to different people from different countries who speak to different languages. It's amazing. Now, it says that the tongues came and were divided. So maybe it came as a whole flame of fire, right? Maybe in the shape of a tongue, and then it just kind of splits off. And everybody got their own little portion of God's presence, of God's power. It came and it rested on each one. The word literally implies that it sat upon them. I would say even in that picture, it looks like it actually touched them. You guys, this is an amazing scene. Now, the really cool thing is there are so many similarities between the first Pentecost and this Pentecost. In the first Pentecost, God gave us the covenant of the law. Now, we receive the covenant of grace, right? There was the old covenant, and now we got the new covenant. In the first one, 3,000 people died. As we're going to see next week, 3,000 people get saved. In Exodus 19, we see God descending upon the mountain with fire. In Acts chapter 2, we see God descending upon the believers with fire. In Exodus 19, we see that the people are commanded to consecrate themselves. Clean yourself up. Kill an animal. Put some blood on you. Wash your clothes. Purify yourself. In Acts chapter 2, we see no such command. Jesus tells us to go. He tells them, go and wait. Jesus did all the cleaning. Jesus cleansed us. Back then, they were told not to come too close. Don't touch the mountain. Now, it's the Spirit of God that touches the believer. So there's some points here that we got to talk about, right? We got to talk about this. How does this apply to us? What should we do with this? Well, number one, I want you to see the providence of God for your life. The providence of God for your life. Look at how God arranged all of this. He designed this. He did the math. He calculated it, right? And you know, they're going to do this. You know, they're going to bring them out of Egypt, and then they're going to do this, and they're going to betray me, but it's okay. I still have a plan for them. And then, you know, hundreds of years later, after the Messiah dies, then I'm going to put them in that room, and I'm going to pour the Spirit on them. Like, he's got this incredible plan. And this plan, believe it or not, has nothing to do with the disciples. Right? They just have to show up. They just have to obey. Go to the upper room. We could do that, right? They don't have to do anything else. Just go up and wait. And great things happen. God has a plan for your life. God has a plan for my life. One of my favorite verses, and it's probably yours too, because we all know it, Jeremiah 29:11. For I know the plans that I have for you, declares the Lord. Plans to prosper you and not to harm you. You guys are saying it with me. Plans to give you hope and a future. Listen to me, no matter what you are going through, the Lord has a plan to get you through it. You might not see it. You might not even like it, but he's got a plan. I think of Pastor Bill right now. He's climbing the walls, right? He wants to be here, but the Lord's got a plan through this. And he's got a plan for your life too. Now, what about free will? How does that fit in here? See, he's got this plan for us, but we don't necessarily have to take the plan, do we? We could turn our backs on him the way Israel did. But even in that, he will never separate us from his love. Even in that, he is still working. We could turn our backs, but I think of it kind of like kids, like if you got small kids or had small kids, we always got our eye on those kids, right? We let them play. We let them run around. But as soon as they get a little wonky, right, we got to pull them back in, right? They start playing out in the street. It's like, hey, come on in. I think God's got his eyes on us. He'll always call us back. And he's going to arrange things so that we can see his goodness in our lives. He woos us back to him. So our first point is the providence of God for your life. The second point is the presence of God in your life. The Holy Spirit has come, right? He has shown up and he has filled that humble room with the presence of God, right? It's no longer in a temple. Like, remember how Solomon's temple was filled with the glory of the Lord, the Shekinah glory? It's not in the tent of meeting that you know, Moses had to set up and tear down as they went through the wilderness. It just shows up now in this humble upper room.
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2: 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In our next time together, we'll continue to dive into the history of the presence of the Holy Spirit, giving us a deeper glimpse at the true miracle that the indwelling Spirit truly is. We'll not only look at how wonderful this is for us as Christians, but we'll also get to see how good this is for the people and the world around us. We'll see how we not only represent Christ to others, but we get to take the power of God with us to bless them daily. That's all the time we have for today. 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

0: 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Well, Greg Laurie is straight ahead as he warns us to say yes to the gospel the first time. Say yes to Jesus, who died for your sins and will forgive you of your sins if you put your faith in him, because you never know when you'll take your last breath. This morning, you may be listening to this and you're uncertain about your eternal destiny. You have a gnawing in your soul that won't go away, and you try to ignore it and continue to live life apart from God, but nothing satisfies you. Well, if that's you, stay tuned. Be prepared for eternity as we take a look at the life of King Belshazzar from Daniel chapter 5. The writing is on the wall. That's coming up next on A New Beginning right here on K-Wave. I'm Ron Beaver on the way out. My brother Bob Shaw is on the way in with more solid Bible teaching for your Wednesday morning. And be sure to stick around for Come Together Live as Bob talks with a local pastor for a time of prayer, devotion, and discussion. That comes along a little later this morning at about 8:25. And we invite you to keep it right here on K-Wave all day long. Have a great Wednesday and God bless.
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2: If a person's heart and his eyes are open and he wants to know, then the Spirit of God is going to bring in the great truth to his heart and make these things quite real and living to him. We sometimes use the expression, you'll be lost if you don't accept Christ as your Savior. The truth is, you're already lost, whether you accept him or not. But the point is, you will continue to be lost, friends, if you do not accept Christ as your Savior. And now it's your reaction and reception of the Word of God that's going to determine whether you'll be saved or not. Will you trust Christ? Will you accept him as Savior?
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5: Every time you hear the gospel and you say no to it, your heart can become harder. Your conscience can become more sear. And then before you know it, you're going to have your last night. You're going to have your last meal. And you're going to give your last statement, and then you're going to enter eternity. And the thing you want to be sure of is that you will go to heaven.

0: had only known. It's a sentence filled with regret. If I'd only known that would be the last time I'd see my mom. If I'd only known the house wasn't safe to live in, or the water wasn't safe to drink, or the car wasn't safe to drive. Many may have a similar regret when they one day stand before the Lord. Today on A New Beginning, Pastor Greg Laurie brings us face to face with the regret that enveloped a certain Old Testament king. It serves as a strong warning to all of us.
1: So we're going to look at a story now that you've probably heard before, and some of you maybe haven't, about a young man who happened to be the king of Babylon, who was weighed on God's scales, and this guy was the lightest of lightweight. And this is a story where God wrote on the wall of the palace. You've heard that expression, the writing is on the wall, right? This is where that expression came from. This is a story of Belshazzar, who is the grandson of King Nebuchadnezzar. So this king, we're going to look at in a moment, went out of his way to mock and attack God, and he faced the consequences. Listen to this. It's never a good idea to mock God, because the Bible says, be not deceived, God is not mocked. Whatsoever a man sows, that will he also reap. Let's see how that went for him. Daniel 5, starting in verse 1, I'm reading from the New Living Translation. King Belshazzar had a great feast for 1,000 of his nobles. He drank wine with them. And while Belshazzar was drinking the wine, he gave orders to bring in the gold and silver cups that his predecessor, Nebuchadnezzar, had taken from the temple in Jerusalem. Just throwing a little detail, these cups and such were used for the worship of God. He wanted to drink from them with his nobles, his wives, and his concubines, and he brought these gold cups taken from the temple, the house of God, along with his kings and nobles, and they drank from them. And when they drank from them, they praised their idols made of gold, silver, and stone. So he's going out of his way to laugh at that which God had set apart. Suddenly, they saw the fingers of a human hand writing on the wall of the king's palace near the lampstand. The king himself saw the hand as it wrote, and his face turned pale with fright, and his knees knocked together in fear, and his legs gave way beneath him. So check it out. They're looking at the wall. There's a lamp lighting it, and they see this hand. They don't see the arm. They just see a hand writing this heavenly graffiti up on the wall. What is that? And they read it, and it, those mysterious words, many, many, tekel, pharsin. And he is terrified as he sees this writing on the wall. The smirk is gone, and now he is sobering up quickly, and he doesn't know what to do. And what does it say? It says, you've been weighed in God's balances. Loose paraphrase, you are a spiritual lightweight. The Bible says he turned pale and his knees started knocking. It's implied in the original language, he defecated. I mean, think about it. You see this hand writing on a wall. Man, this guy sobered up so quickly. And so enter the queen mother. It's time for grandma to show up. This is the wife of Nebuchadnezzar, and she comes into her foolish grandson, and she says, you know what? You need to call for the prophet Daniel. Now, Daniel had been there through the life and career of Nebuchadnezzar. He didn't have much to say to evil Merodach. He had kind of gone off the grid, shut down his social media accounts. He's 90 years old. They say, Daniel, you need to go see the king right now. So Daniel sort of comes out of mothballs and walks there into the court of Belshazzar and sees what is happening. And Belshazzar didn't know a thing about Daniel. It's almost like he was intentionally ignorant. He didn't want to know about his grandfather and his conversion. He wanted to live his life the way that he wanted to live. And that's how some people are. You tell him about Jesus and say, I don't want to hear about it. I don't want to talk about it. I remember for years I talked to my mom about my faith in Christ. She said, I don't want to talk about that. I don't want to talk about that. Over and over, I don't want to talk about that. One day, I felt directed by the Lord to go to her and say, we're going to talk about this today. And thankfully, that conversation resulted in my mom finally coming around to Christ and following him. But it took a long time, because the hardest people to reach are members of your own family. And so you might know somebody like this, but God wants to reach them, and he doesn't want you to give up on them. So the prophet Daniel tells Belshazzar about his grandfather's conversion. He says in 22, Belshazzar, you knew all of this, but you have not humbled yourself. You knew it. You didn't do anything about it. Sometimes the question is asked, what about the person who has never heard the gospel? Will God send them to hell if they live in the middle of a jungle or in the middle of a desert? They're always in a desert or a jungle. Will God send them to hell? Listen, you will be judged according to the light you have received. But here's the bottom line. You have heard the gospel. You say, what do you mean gospel? The gospel is a word that simply means good news. And the good news is that there is a God in heaven who loves you. But the bad news is you've broken his commandments and fallen short of his glory. But Christ died on the cross for your sin. And if you'll turn from your sin and put your faith in Jesus as your Savior and Lord, he'll forgive you and you can go to heaven when you die and find the meaning of life right here and now. That's the gospel. So don't say, I've never heard it. You just heard it. And God will hold you accountable. So Daniel says, you were willfully ignorant of this. You didn't want to hear it. And now God has said, your days are numbered. That's what many means. Many, your days are numbered. Your number is up.
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2: Well, today, Pastor Greg is pointing out how we all will one day stand before the Lord. Today's message is titled, The Writing is on the Wall.
1: Psalm 90, verse 10 says, 70 years are given to us. Some may even reach 80. You don't know how long you're going to live. I'm just 1 year shy of 70. So it's real. I understand that, but I'm not afraid. God gives me 10 years, 20 years, 30 years. Every day is a gift to me from God, and I want to live it for his glory, and I want to reach people with the gospel. You cannot extend your life. You know, you think if I just have a healthy diet and I exercise more, it seems like every time you turn around, it's a person who's out jogging who drops dead and has a heart attack. Meanwhile, the random person that eats all the wrong foods lives longer. I remember watching a show on television, a news program, and they said, we have a man who's over 100 years old, and he's going to reveal the secret of his longevity. So I watched the whole dumb program just to find out what this guy did. Finally, they revealed it. He's this old dude, and he says, every day I eat a hot dog. I'm like, seriously? And it showed him in the market buying these really random hot dogs. Not like Hebrew National. These are the kind that it's questionable what they're made from. He ate one of these hot dogs every day. He lived past 100 years old. Well, the billionaires are trying to crack the code. You know, when you're a billionaire, you can do all kinds of stuff. Fly to outer space. And so this is something that, you know, I've got all this money, and now the billionaires are trying to figure out how to extend their lives through technology. They want to find a cure for aging. One well-known billionaire wants to have a computer chip strapped to his brain. I'm not making this up. One Silicon Valley billionaire is investing in a startup that promises to upload your brain into a computer to grant eternal life to you, to your consciousness. No. Technology is not going to give you eternal life. Technology is not going to extend your life, and it's certainly not going to save your soul. Only God can do that. Here's another thing. I'm not making any of this up. Billionaires are getting blood transfusions from healthy young people between ages 16 and 25, feeling this could reverse aging. It had an unexpected side effect. They found a strong desire to move back into their parents' homes and play video games all day long. That they didn't plan on that. But he says, you've been weighing the balances and you've been found lacking. You want to have weight in your life as a follower of God. Well, Belshazzar was saying, thank you for revealing this to me. I want to reward you. I want to lay some bling on you. I'm going to give you a gold chain. See, they're wearing gold chains even back then. And it says that, verse 29, he dressed Daniel in purple robes and a gold chain was put around Daniel's neck and he was proclaimed the highest ruler in the kingdom. But that night, King Belshazzar, the Babylonian king, was killed. It's too late. He went too far. You know, there is a point of no return. Or you reject something, you reject the gospel, you say no to God, and your heart can be irreparably hardened. Every time you hear the gospel and you say no to it, your heart can become harder. Your conscience can become more seared. And then before you know it, you're going to have your last night, you're going to have your last meal, and you're going to give your last statement. And you may not even necessarily know it's your last statement. Michael Jackson was trying to make a comeback and he was rehearsing for a world tour. And his final words were, "This is it. This is really it." And he died shortly after making that statement. Nostradamus, who's known for predicting the future, predicted it right at least one time. He said, "Tomorrow I shall no longer be here." And he wasn't. The famous artist Pablo Picasso gave his last words, "Drink to me, drink to my health, because I can't drink anymore." A leader of a famous rock band took his own life, and on a note clipped on his shirt, he wrote his final words, "I am a lonely soul." Are you a lonely soul? It was too late for Belshazzar. He went too far, but it's not too late for you. You want to be ready. You want to get right with God. And so all he had to do was admit his sin, but he was unwilling to do that. This is not the only time God has written. God wrote on a wall in our story before us, but there's another time God wrote. It's when Jesus walked this earth. And you remember there was a woman caught in sexual sin, and they brought her before Jesus and they threw her on the ground. And they said, "The law says she should be put to death. What do you say?" And Jesus looked around at these self-righteous, sanctimonious hypocrites. And the Bible says he reached down and started to write in the sand. I'm wondering, what did he write? Was it a tic-tac-toe game? Here's it. "I'm X, you're zero, go." I don't know what he wrote. But then he stood up and said, "Let him that is without sin among you cast the first stone." And the Bible says they left from the oldest to the youngest. Then he turned to this woman and he said, "Woman, where are your accusers?" She said, "I have none, Lord." He said, "Neither do I accuse you. Go and sin no more." He wrote on the sand and he forgave her, just as God wrote on the wall. And I wonder if there's somebody right here that's been running from God. Maybe you've gone out of your way to make fun of Christians, but you're realizing you need God right now, because listen to me, one day your number's gonna be up. One of these days you're gonna have your last meal and you're gonna make your last statement and then you're gonna enter eternity. And the thing you wanna be sure of is that you will go to heaven and be right with God. And I wonder right now, as you hear me, I wonder if you could say, "I know I will go to heaven when I die." Or maybe that's something that has a big question mark over it. I was talking to a guy not long ago. We're out riding motorcycles and we're watching this guy fish, and we started to chat with him, and I started talking to him about Christ, and I asked him a question. "Do you think you'll go to heaven when you die?" And he said, I think so. And I said, why? He says, because I'm a good person. And I said, I'm sure you're a very good person. But unfortunately, you're not good enough to get to heaven in your own ability, because we've all sinned and we've all broken God's commandments. And that's why God sent his son, Jesus Christ, to die for us on the cross. But it's not just enough to know that intellectually. I have to respond to it. And the Bible says I need to repent of my sin. The word repent means to hang a U-turn. It's a military term that means turn around and about face. So instead of running from God, you run to God. And then you need to receive Jesus Christ into your life as your Savior and Lord. And that's how I want to close this message for you right now. This is your moment to ask Christ into your life and be forgiven of all of your sin, so you can know with certainty you'll go to heaven when you die. If you haven't done that, do it now. You say, well, I'll do it when I'm older, like you. I wait till I'm like 80. Okay, here's the problem with that. If you hear the gospel over and over again and say no to it, you're going to be set in your ways. It won't be that God doesn't want to forgive you. He's always willing to forgive, but there could come a point where you would go beyond the point of no return, and actually you would not want to be forgiven. So don't put it off. And then how do you know you're going to make it to 80? How do you know you're going to make it to 70? Belshazzar was a very young man when his life came to an end. This could be the last night for somebody that I'm talking to right now. But if you're a Christian, you don't have to be afraid, because the Bible says to live is Christ and to die is gain. I'll know going to God's presence. But if you're not a Christian, you should be scared. You should be worried. But that can all change. Right now for you, if you'll say, Lord, forgive me of my sin. Come and live in my life. I want to be ready to meet you one day. If you've not done that yet, you can do it right here, right now. I'm going to close with a prayer. And I'm going to ask you, if you don't have Christ living in your life, if you're not sure your sin is forgiven, I'm going to ask you to respond to this invitation I'm going to extend to you right now. So let's all bow our heads and everybody pray. Father, thank you for your love for us. Thank you so much for sending Jesus Christ to die on the cross for our sin and to rise again from the dead. Now I pray for everyone here and everyone that's watching and listening, wherever they are. If they don't know you yet, let this be the moment they believe. Let this be the moment they come to put their faith in Jesus Christ. We commit them to you now. In Jesus' name I pray. Amen.

0: 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And if you'd like to do that, if you'd like to make a change in your relationship with the Lord, Pastor Greg wants to help you, and he'll do so before today's edition of A New Beginning concludes, so stay tuned. 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Just look for the message called The Writing is on the Wall. Well, Pastor Greg, your story, your dramatic story of how you came to Christ, is told in the book Jesus Revolution.
1: Yeah.
0: It was a tough childhood, but that story has touched a lot of lives. At what point over the years did you realize your story, as painful as it was something to be thankful for?
1: Well, I would say after I came to Christ and I began to tell people about what God had done for me, I realized that it was a story that could bring glory to God. You know, I wouldn't wish my childhood on anyone. Having said that, the Lord, as the scripture says, brought beauty out of ashes. He brought something good despite the bad that happened to me. And the Bible does promise that God can cause all things to work together for good to those that love God and are called according to his purpose. Listen, we all have a story. We all have a testimony. Some, granted, may be more dramatic than others, but everyone is valid. Here's your testimony. Here's my testimony. In a nutshell, it's like that guy who was healed by Jesus in the Bible who said, "Once I was blind, but now I see." That's our story. We were spiritually blind. Our eyes were opened and we put our faith in Christ. And so my story is told in detail in a book called Jesus Revolution, written with my friend Ellen Vaughn, an outstanding author. And it was also made into a film by the same title, Jesus Revolution. We want to send you this book, Jesus Revolution, for your gift of any size. And for those who can be a little bit more generous, we'll also send you a copy of the Jesus Revolution film on DVD and in digital download so you can enjoy it on your computer, your tablet, your phone. So get your copy of the Jesus Revolution. And I pray that my story will inspire you to tell your story.
0: All right. 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Or go online to harvest.org. Well, Pastor Greg, a few moments ago, you spoke of the need to get our hearts right with God.
1: Yeah.
0: Could you help someone who wants to do that right now?
1: Yes, I'd be delighted to. Listen, as you've listened to this program today, maybe something's been happening inside of your heart where you're sensing, I need to do this personally, but how do I do it and what do I do? Let me help you. It's very simple. In fact, it's so simple you may be shocked. God, this relationship with him is just a prayer away. The Bible says, if you will call upon the name of the Lord, you'll be saved. So I'd like to lead you in a prayer where you do just that. You call on the name of the Lord. This can be the moment where you change your eternal address, literally from hell to heaven. Just pray these words, Lord Jesus, I know that I'm a sinner, but I know that you're the Savior who died on the cross for me and rose again from the dead. Jesus, I choose to follow you from this moment forward. In your name I pray, amen. I know, it's such a simple, short prayer, but you just called on the name of the Lord. And you know what? He heard that prayer. And if you meant that prayer in your heart, he answered that prayer. Now let me help you to get started on the right foot in your new life in Jesus Christ. The greatest adventure awaits you, the life of walking with God. I want to send you what we call a New Believer's Bible, and it's a New Living Translation with a lot of notes on how to grow spiritually woven through this unique edition of Scripture. So I'll send you the New Believer's Pack that includes the New Believer's Bible and a whole lot more. And let me be the first to say to you, congratulations, and welcome to the family of God.
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6: First, you know, there's the, I think the general call of God, where once we surrender our life to Christ and his lordship, you know, we're called to obey him. We're all Christians are called to share the gospel. We're called to be a witness and a light to the world. And so there's like the universal call. There's some things that every Christian is called to do, right? But then, like, you have Ephesians 2:10, you know, for we are his workmanship created in Christ Jesus. Then it says for good works, which he prepared beforehand that we should walk in them. And so there's the idea, there's this a preordained good work that God has. And so there also is, you know, we're individuals, and there can be, there's, you know, the things that God has called me to do in my life, the things that God has called you to do in your life. I think where maybe it might get murky is, you know, telling someone, because maybe your job as a nurse, that could be your calling. God needs some Christian nurses. My dad passed away in 2025, and my dad was not a believer. And when the hospital that he was at, you know, he was there 24 hours a day, every day. And so my dad would tell me that there were these two particular nurses that he preferred when they were there, that they were they were just very different. They really cared. And those two nurses were believers. Mm. And it witnessed to my dad. I said, see, Dad, these women are different because they love the Lord. And so their love for the Lord is overflowing in their love for you. They're serving you in a way that somebody else that's just treating this like a job wouldn't do. Their job was their ministry, and it was a light. They were being a witness there. You know, they came in and they joined us when we prayed. And so I wouldn't tell someone that their practical job is not a calling, because that might be the thing that God has put them there. Because God needs he needs witnesses everywhere. He needs some Christian attorneys and we need some Christian mechanics. I need one right now. You know, he needs believers of all types. And so, and then I think it may take that confusion out, where I think when people say calling, I think most people think of church ministry, you know, pastoral work, preaching the Bible, but everybody's not called to that. The guy that led me to Christ, he, you know, we were 19 years old, but he led me to the Lord, and he's never been in, you know, really any official ministry capacity, but he's led people to the Lord everywhere he's lived. Him and his wife, just beautiful witness. He's a cop. That's where God has him, you know, doing the work that he does. And I wouldn't discount his ministry there, his witness and his need to be there. It's not less than what I'm doing. It's just different.
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10: Be thinking about what financial decision would express best my love for my spouse. 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
11: Well, that's personal finance writer and speaker Matt Bell, and he joins us again today on Focus on the Family with Jim Daly. I'm John Fuller, and thanks for being here.
9: You know, John, last time we had a great conversation about the early years of marriage and finances, and everybody went, yay! most people don't say that, but most people do need to pay attention to that, especially as you're engaged and deciding, okay, how do we do these things? You got to talk about money. And we covered that last time. If you missed the program, go hear it from the website, or you can get the smartphone app and have access to all the programs right there. So we're going to continue the discussion today and get more practical advice on how couples can really tackle the issue of financial problems.
11: Yeah, and Matt is an expert in biblical money management. He's managing editor at Sound Mind Investing, which is a Christian company to help people invest successfully in order to care for their family and live generously. And today, we're going to explore more insights from his book called Starting Strong, Discovering the Good That Money Can Do Through Your Marriage.
9: Matt, welcome back to Focus.
10: Thanks so much. It's really great to be here.
9: Yeah. People respond to these programs because I think it's where so many people are living. You know, we're having some difficulty. We're not sure quite what to do. So, again, let me encourage you to get a hold of us, get a copy of the book, talk to one of our caring Christian counselors, whatever you need. Let's get into it, though. You and Jude were living in Chicago. Sorry. I'm sorry. I don't want to tease all our Chicago listeners. But you had a hefty property tax bill. How did you manage that? If you're willing, what was the amount, and how did you dig out of it?
10: Mm-hmm. Yeah, it was $1,000 a month. And this was not even a large house.
9: For how many months?
10: Every month. So $12,000 annual property tax bill. And when I first got that bill, I was shocked. I guess I just hadn't really done the homework of what we were getting ourselves into.
9: That's big.
10: It was huge. In fact, when I saw the bill the first time, I thought maybe one of our kids had been kidnapped and this was a ransom note. It just seemed crazy high. But that was a wake-up call to me because we had to really scramble to come up with the money for the property tax bill. But ever since then, we've been taking 1/12 of the annual amount of all of these, kind of what I like to call periodic bills or expenses, things you're spending money on sometime during the year, but not necessarily every month. And we're setting it aside into savings so that when the bill comes due, the money is there. This is a great thing to do for vacations, for Christmas gifts, for the annual home insurance bill, the semi-annual car insurance bill. If you can put aside 1/12 of the annual amount of all such bills and expenses, and then the money will be there when the bill comes due, and that's a beautiful thing.
9: You know, we and I agree.
10: The year, but not necessarily every month, and we're setting it aside into savings so that when the bill comes due, the money is there. This is a great thing to do for vacations, for Christmas gifts, for the annual home insurance bill, the semi-annual car insurance bill. If you can put aside 1/12 of the annual amount of all such bills and expenses, and then the money will be there when the bill comes due, and that's a beautiful thing.
9: You know, we and I agree. I mean, it takes a little discipline. I think

0: We did start stealing from here or there, but, you know, as long as it works, right? You're not going over anything.
1: Yeah, it's okay.
0: I mean, it's really just, it's right there for you to see and to feel and to touch.
1: Right.
0: But part of that was paying off those semi-annual or annual payments regularly, you know, just tuck it in that envelope and then go turn it into the checking account, write the check for it.
1: Yeah, it was one of the most freeing things that we did, this idea of setting aside 1/12 of the annual amount of all these periodic bills and expenses. I mean, if you take a vacation and then you figure out how to pay for it afterwards, that really puts a damper on the vacation. But if you go on a vacation and you've been saving for it month by month,
0: yeah, then you have
1: fun. Just adds a lot more peace and
0: enjoyment.
1: It's
0: not a burden.
1: Right.
0: How am I going to pay this off, right?
1: That's right.
0: You know, in that regard with a house, it's really important for younger couples particularly. That's a great goal, and that house becomes a great asset for you. If you hit something and you need to borrow against it, that can be something you can do. You want to not try. You don't want to do that. But, you know, again, your house and being owned is a great asset. The point I'm making there is states where the state tax is high, the real estate tax is high, like you said, $12,000 a year.
1: Yeah.
0: You have to calculate that before you buy, because it might be wise to continue to rent until you can accommodate a $12,000 annual tax payment.
1: Yeah, for sure. Yeah, and there are a lot of expenses people don't realize when buying a house. I mean, for sure you should account for the taxes, the upkeep on the house.
0: Yeah.
1: That's a really big one. When I look at people's budgets, I see time and time again either no money or not enough money set aside for both home repairs and maintenance and also for cars as well. So that can be a real wake-up call for people when they see just how much it costs. Typically, I recommend 1.5% of the purchase price. So you got a $400,000 house, that's $6,000 a year for maintenance and repairs, so that's $500 a month. That sounds like a lot of money that maybe people weren't planning for, but that would be the better part of wisdom to purchase a house where you can do that.
0: Yeah, let me say for an RV trailer or a boat, you can like quadruple that amount.
2: 100%.
0: Those things, you know, Gene and I love camping, and so we progressed, you know, we did tents, and then we did eventually a fifth wheel. And I was shocked at the upkeep. I'm sure I spent as much on maintenance as I did on buying the thing. Because I got a screaming deal on it. But man, it was a lot. It was always $600 to $1,000 to replace the converter, tires, chassis, suspension. I mean, you're going, I think they do this on purpose. They build those things to 80% of what's required. Then you got to spend the extra 20% to make sure it's roadworthy.
1: Wouldn't be surprised.
0: But what's that great saying about boats? Your best 2 days are the day you buy it and the day you sell it.
1: I was just thinking that.
0: But sometimes it's exciting for young couples and they overreach and do something like that and don't count those costs.
1: Yeah.
0: And you really need to.
1: Really important to do that work up front before you get to the showroom.
0: Talk to people who have owned it.
1: Yeah, absolutely. That's the best thing. There's a great book on decision making out there that is this funny kind of look throughout the book about how people tend to make bad decisions. And at the end of the book, the advice, he netted out the advice is exactly what you just said. Talk to other people who've made that decision and see how that worked out for them and what would they have done differently.
0: You know, this idea just struck me, but Gene and I have a will. I hope everybody has a will as well.
1: Yeah.
0: But, you know, one of the things that we talked about is if we can afford to do those things, because camping was so big for our family, for Trent and Troy growing up. They love it. They have said many times, those were the best experiences of our family.
1: Yeah.
0: And so, you know, as you get older and your kids get married and they have kids, what a wonderful thing if you can afford it.
1: Yeah.
0: Why not do that for your young adult children with your grandkids
1: right. And
0: maybe spring for that and take care of that so they can have those experiences if they can't afford it? Would that be a good way to spend some money, perhaps?
1: Absolutely.
0: Without spoiling them.
1: Yeah, I mean, and you said the keywords, as long as you can afford it. If you've got the wherewithal to set aside a certain amount of money for vacations, that tends to be the most satisfying way to spend money, is having experiences together. In our household, I drive an older car by choice. I would rather, you know, and that's an important skill, is to learn to make trade-offs based on what's most important. I love to travel. I love the memories we've made as a family when we've traveled and had adventures together. So I will happily drive an older car in order to make that happen.
0: You recommend allocating 15% of our income into savings and investment. Could you cover those? 15% seems reasonable. A lot of companies give matching opportunities to a certain percentage.
1: That's like
0: 5%, 6%, 7%, 10%.
1: Yeah.
0: So in looking at that, when you're kind of lean, what do you do as a young

0: couple.
1: Yeah. Well, again, it starts with that orientation of the five things you can do with money. We step back from the circumstances where there's a lot of emotion and a lot of, you know, we can't possibly make this happen sort of thing. And we say, we are committed to giving the first portion to the Lord's work in the world. We're going to save and invest the next portions, and then we're going to spend. So it starts with stepping back and kind of creating this idealistic plan and then stepping into it. You might have to start with saving less, saving 5% of income, but be committed to growing that over time. But that 15% threshold, which is saving and investing, you know, build that emergency fund first, build that big ticket item replacement fund, as I talk about in the book, money you allocate for these periodic bills and expenses, that isn't extra savings. That isn't part of the 15%. That should just be on your cash flow plan. You've got a $1,200 insurance bill. It's $100 a month, so that's already there. But the 15% will help you build a sufficient emergency fund, and then once that's built, you can start to invest that money.
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0: Matt, you describe our spending types. Now we're getting into the nitty-gritty. Yeah. And this goes back to those common, labels from psychology, the choleric, the sanguine, the phlegmatic, and then melancholy. So let's hit those. The choleric, what is our financial connection to that personality type?
1: Yeah, and the fact is there are financial connections to each one of these temperaments, which I think is really fascinating. I mean, I think temperament's a fascinating topic unto itself. If you do that as a couple, you discover how God has uniquely wired you, and it's just, once you figured it out, it's as if somebody's been watching you all of your life and they know things about you that you didn't realize other people knew. So it's a fascinating discovery that you can do together. But the choleric is the type A, hard charging, get it done, very disciplined sort of person. And financially, they can be really good at pursuing goals and tackling goals. So if you've got a lot of debt and you're going to set a choleric on the path of getting out of debt, they will get it done. Every temperament type has certain financial strengths and certain financial weaknesses. So the choleric can be so focused on getting things done that in a marriage relationship, they can tend to run ahead of a spouse sometimes and maybe make investments without talking about them or make certain purchases without discussions. So they need to slow down a little bit and make sure they're including their spouse.
0: No, that's good. Okay, let's move to sanguine.
1: Yeah, the sanguine is the life of the party, outgoing, extroverted sort of person. Everybody loves to be around the sanguine. On the strength side, financially, sanguines tend to be very generous. They tend to be very generous in giving to the Lord's work, generous in giving gifts. They really take a lot of fun and value out of that. On the downside financially, because like I said, each temperament has both a strength and a weakness financially, they tend to not take to the use of a budget. You know, that's too analytical.
0: Being an extrovert, I can relate to that.
2: So that is a flashpoint, obviously, in the marriage.
1: It can be, yeah, especially if people with very different temperaments, which is very common, come together in marriage, that can be. So it's really helpful to understand that. You know, someone who's a melancholic temperament type really takes to the use of a budget. Marry someone with a sanguine temperament type who really doesn't take to the use of a budget. Well, hey, it'd be the better part of wisdom to have the melancholic person take care of the budget, talk about it, kind of lead the discussions about it. Both need to be involved in setting goals and that sort of thing, but don't expect the sanguine to suddenly become an accountant.
2: Yeah.
1: It's not going to happen.
2: Okay, and then what about phlegmatic?
1: Yeah.
2: Matt, what about those folks?
1: So the phlegmatic temperament, this tends to be the most likable temperament of all four. They're very likable. They're very peaceable. They're very easygoing and kind of steady as you go. Employers love to have people with a phlegmatic temperament on the payroll because they will show up on time and they will get the job done. They're kind of what the Bible might describe as the steady plotters out there. On the downside, I mean, this is both a positive and a negative wrapped in one. They tend to be savers. So it can be a good thing to save money, but they can tend to be kind of cheap as well. So letting go of that money that they've saved can be a challenge for them.
0: That's funny. So are there good matchups here? That you know, is this part of the premarital counseling?
1: Yeah.
0: Oh, you're choleric. Well, you should be up with a phlegmatic. And
1: yeah, I'm not sure that that's even possible. I mean,
0: Let me ask it that way. You can probably have a different approach, even though that may be your core. That's what we would say with marriage counseling. I mean, these are your base operating systems, but you can learn new operating systems.
1: Yeah, you can learn to manage it.
0: Yeah.
1: Your temperament is not going to change over your lifetime, but you can learn to manage your temperament. You know, my primary is choleric, and so I'm very project-oriented. I've had to learn, and believe me, I'm still learning, you know, people first, then projects. Mm-hmm. I've had to really learn that. And don't run over people in pursuit of getting a project done. So we can learn to manage these things, but our temperament, our core tendencies, typically don't change.
0: Okay, what do you think you are, John?
2: I don't know. I was going to turn it back to Matt and ask him. Yeah, go ahead. Disclose.
0: No, I think it's probably a combo, but yeah. I think I definitely have that sanguine thing. But I can be pretty pragmatic, too.
1: Yeah, well, we each have a primary and a secondary, and there may be elements of the other two in our makeup as well. But we typically have a primary and a secondary, and they can show up in different circumstances sometimes. Maybe a high-stress situation, you're more one than the other. Maybe in a purchase decision, you're more one than the other. So it's a fascinating, you're not just going to get this done in one sitting. You're going to discover this over time.
0: You know, so often in marriage, opposites do attract. Yeah. I know it's an 80-20 rule. If you're saying, well, not my husband and me, okay, that's fine. You may be the same. But generally speaking, opposites will attract in certain key areas. In counseling couples and finances, do you find that is true with these four distinctions, that opposites tend to attract?
1: Absolutely. And especially spenders tend to marry savers and savers tend to marry spenders.
0: Now, why did God do this?
1: You know, and it's kind of fun when you're dating. Oh, this
0: kind
1: person,
0: of fun.
1: Yeah, this person comes at money so differently. Isn't that kind of cute and fun and sort of winsome? But then you get married and those things that were so sort of fun are now it's serious.
0: Well, now the hard work of marriage starts.
1: Yeah. Right?
0: How to become selfless.
1: That's right.
0: And have a better attitude toward the opposite.
1: Yeah. Yeah, but if you can learn to manage your temperaments, where you learn to play to each other's strengths and kind of work around, manage around each other's weaknesses, that can be a really beautiful thing, but it's not the easiest thing. It takes time and intentionality.
0: Yeah. You also speak to the delusions of dinkhood.
1: Yeah.
0: So you got to remind us, what does dinkdom mean? And then what are those delusions of dinkhood?
1: Right. So dink is double income, no kids. You know, when couples come together, typically today both are working. And so it's very easy to start to envision the sort of life you could live with these two incomes combined now. We just need one place to live, but we've got these two incomes, and you can start to dream of this really big life.
0: Or you set patterns of expense that won't be sustainable once you have additional expenses come into the home, like kids.
1: That's right. And so I remember sitting across the table from a couple where they had a big life going. They had a very nice house that required a hefty portion of both of their big incomes. They had two leased vehicles. They had nights on the town. And then one of them lost their job. And now there's stress. Now there's even some anger between them about the loss of the job and what that means to their lifestyle. So I really encourage couples to go slow with a house purchase decision. Make sure that it's something you can truly afford. And I've got certain principles I've come to over time. I'm just geeky enough to have run the numbers on a lot of different size households and different income levels.
0: Choleric.
1: Exactly. With a secondary of melancholy.
0: Yeah, right.
1: So that really...
0: Mr. Numbers.
1: Yeah. So 25% of monthly gross income for the combination of mortgage, taxes, and insurance is pretty much the max that I think a couple can spend on housing. All the better if it's more like 20%. And here's the kicker. I really encourage people to try to do that on one income. Mm-hmm. And people say, what? That's impossible. But I'll tell you, the best financial advice that Jude and I got when we were getting married is to base your lifestyle and major purchase decisions on one income. So that's what we did. When we bought, we rented for the first 10 months and we bought a condo, and the condo we could afford on my income alone. We both had a vision of Jude being able to stay home with kids, if God blessed us in that way. And so we were working toward that. But even if a couple doesn't have kids, if you're building your lifestyle on two incomes, it's a big problem and a big stress point if one of them loses their job. So buy a house you can afford on one income and set your lifestyle accordingly.
2: Yeah. Mm.
0: Hey, let me ask you, and this is serious, and I think it would have popped up in some young people's minds. Mm. today. I mean, this fear that really exists in 20, 30 somethings about having children because they're so expensive and they get bombarded with that. You're going to spend $250,000. I don't know what the latest number is, but that was a number I saw from somebody. I don't know if they were pro-family or anti-family, but that number of $250,000 was the average amount a couple will spend 0 to 18 on a child.
1: Yeah.
0: And they get panicked. Where's that money coming from? Right. But that's, you know, again, even if that's accurate, that's over 18 years.
1: Right.
0: So speak to that fear that is gripping so many young couples right now that more and more are deciding not to have children, which is antithetical to the Lord's blessing for us, I believe.
1: Yeah. Yeah, I totally agree. And what you just said makes all the sense in the world that you see these big numbers, but if you amortize that over time, it becomes a much smaller number. And in a really practical way, I tell couples, newly married couples, that, you know, because that often comes up, how much will kids cost and how can we prepare for that? But if you think about what you're spending money now on now as a couple without kids, you're spending money on entertainment and certain types of vacations and certain other things, that those expenses will tend to change when you have kids. You know, kids, when they're really young, they don't have a lot of needs. You don't need to go on some fancy vacation, and they'll be really happy with certain very simple things. Your money will get freed up in one area to be available for the next area. So in a really practical sense, you can make it work that way. But I think in a bigger picture sense, I mean, I can just speak from my own personal experience. I can just speak from my own personal experience that kids...
0: It's the blessing. This is who's going to be with you when you're on your deathbed.
2: Yeah.
0: This is what life is about. It's not about cars and boats and houses. It's about the people that you bring into the world and teach them how to be lovely, hopefully God-following people. I mean, that's where I get my greatest reward is through my boys.
1: My marriage with Jude and our kids, those are the greatest joys, the greatest, most meaningful parts of life. Is our family. And so don't miss that. Don't read a headline about the cost of kids and then miss that.
0: I remember many regrets.
1: I remember a time when money was especially tight. I was self-employed. I was writing and speaking. And there were a couple of events I did that then didn't end up getting paid for. And I remember being very stressed about it. And I remember getting up in the middle of the night and going and looking in on our kids. And I just thought, this is what it's about. You know, the bills will get paid. Things will work their way out. But don't miss the blessing that family is. Don't miss the blessing the kids are. They're a ton of work. You'll be stressed at times. You'll be worried at times. And there's nothing greater. There's no greater gift than family.
0: I so agree, obviously. Yeah. But, you know, again, so many young people are gripped with that fear. And the spirit of fear is not from God.
1: You know, money,
0: and things do get met. Those needs get met somehow.
1: That's right. Money shouldn't rule. One of the couples I interviewed, this great couple, I first met them when they were in their 20s and just out of college. And both working in full-time ministry, and they were just this cool, fun couple to get to know, really doing things right from the very beginning. They thought they couldn't tithe, but they used a budget, a really practical tool, and found that they could. And now I caught up with them 15 years later. They've got three kids. One is severely disabled. And you think, boy, young kids, that's a stressful time of life unto itself. But you throw into the mix a severely disabled child, they would have every reason to be stressed. When I reconnect with them, they were so at peace. It was remarkable. And money isn't the only factor that leads to that peace. But for them, financially, understanding each other's temperaments enabled them to, as they said, bend toward each other to build greater unity in their marriage. And they also said that, you know, we know where our money's going and what's happening financially because we're using this crazy tool that people don't like called a budget that turns out to be very effective. But money doesn't rule. That's a value we've established in our lives, that if we go to a restaurant, we meet a server who clearly has some need, and it's not in our budget to bless them with some extra tip, we're going to bless them with that extra tip. money doesn't rule. We manage money, we're good stewards with money, but money doesn't rule. You know, Ron Blue, who wrote the first biblical money management book I ever read called Master Your Money, he said, don't plan God out of your finances. You know, we're called to be planners. The plans of the diligent lead to profit, as surely as haste leads to poverty. But don't plan God out of your finances. You can plan and organize and envision, but ultimately, you've got to leave room for the leadings of the Holy Spirit.
0: Mm. Well, Matt, I can clearly see where this is connected with your emotions. And I love it because I think right at the end here, you have really probably done your most effective teaching for us, you know, in terms of perspective and thought and how to put it in the right order. Mm. And it comes right from your heart.
1: Well, you know, Jim, I heard a quote recently that it's been very... It's been very impactful. And that quote simply says, you always know when you're doing something for the first time. You rarely know when you're doing something for the last time. Hmm. We can't take life for granted. Hmm. And we can't take the people that we love for granted. So my encouragement to couples is to treat life like the gift that it is. And if they will orient their money and their marriage around glorifying God as best they can, around loving each other, use money, be thinking about what financial decision would express best my love for my spouse. How can I organize money in a way that would be good for our relationship? And if they can organize their use of money around making the difference that God uniquely had in mind in bringing them together in marriage, that will set them on a very, very good path.
0: Whew, what a place to end. And Matt, you've kind of brought the wood, as we say in baseball lingo. But thank you for investing the time to do the research, to create this book, and to help young couples, but all couples, really, better understand how to put money in its place and to do it well. So thank you for being with us.
1: Thank you. I appreciate the opportunity.
0: Let me turn to the listener. I want to encourage you to get a copy of this terrific resource, Starting Strong, Discovering the Good That Money Can Do in Your Marriage. Matt's book is packed with great insights for couples. It even includes specific recommendations for things like savings accounts and investments that we weren't able to cover in detail today. Mm-hmm. And when you give a donation of any amount to Focus on the Family, we'll send you a copy of Matt's book to say thank you for partnering with us in the ministry. And if you can't afford it, get in touch with us and we'll get it to you and trust others will cover the cost of that. Let me give you an example how every dollar counts. We're counting on contributors to help us strengthen marriages, equip parents, save preborn babies, and share the hope of the gospel. Those are kind of the core themes that Focus on the Family. Mm-hmm. And when you contribute to Focus on the Family, you're providing help to parents and grandparents like Susan from California, who wrote in to tell us this. My husband and I were having financial problems early in our marriage, and Focus on the Family provided resources and information to help us learn to manage our money. Then, when my youngest daughter was having a crisis pregnancy, I had her call Focus on the Family. Someone at the end of the line said a lot of the right words to help her to know that abortion was not the answer. She ended up having our grandson, marrying his father, and having the best life ever. Our grandson is our bundle of love and joy. Now 2 years old, life is always the best choice. No regrets. Thank you for being at the end of the phone when she called. Whew, that's getting me choked up. Take it away, John.
2: 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I'm John Fuller, inviting you back as we once again help you and your family thrive in Christ.

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5: If you are not a compromising Christian and you are dependent upon the power of Christ, Christ lends you his authority over the devil and his demonic hordes.
6: Dr. Tony Evans says the same power that energized the early church is available for us today.
5: So it wasn't just for the apostles. 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
6: This is The Alternative Broadcast, featuring the timeless biblical teachings from the archives of Dr. Tony Evans. Jesus won't come into our lives unless we invite him, but the enemy will barge right in if you leave the door unlocked. Today, Dr. Evans explains how God's power can help you dislodge the devil and his demons. Let's listen.
5: When we talk about demonization, I want to look at four things. First of all, I want to look at the definition, then I want to look at the distinctives, then I want to look at the devices, and then I want to look at the deliverance. First of all, the definition. Demonization is the occupation of a human by one or more evil spirits in order to exercise various levels of control over a person. Their goal is control. Our central passage is Mark chapter 5. Jesus Christ is validating his messiahship by means of the demonstration of his authority. He comes upon a situation in verse 2, and when he had come out of the boat, immediately a man met him from the tombs with an unclean spirit. An unclean spirit, that is a demon. The goal of demons in this definition is to consume the personality of a person in order to bring it into subjection to their goals and their agenda. And so we find this demoniac. This man is indwelt by a demon. Verse 2, he has had an unclean spirit in him that meets Jesus. And notice where he's hanging out, verse 2 says. He's hanging out in the tombs because demon, Satan, always operates in the realm of death. Remember, the ground was going to be cursed. The snake would crawl on the ground because it was used as the means of deception, and man would die and go back to dust. All of that was to happen because of the deception of Satan in the garden. So we ought not to be surprised that the hangout of this demon-possessed man is in the tombs. Verse 5. And constantly, night and day, among the tombs and in the mountains, he was crying out and gnashing himself with stones. Here is massive discouragement, massive depression, crying all the time and gnashing himself. Remember, this is not because of life circumstances. This is because he is being controlled by someone else, an unclean spirit. Not only that, please notice verse 6 and 7. And seeing Jesus from a distance, he ran up and bowed down before him. And crying out with a loud voice, he said, "What do I have to do with you, Jesus, Son of the Most High God? I implore you, do not torment me." On the one hand, he's running to Jesus and bowing. But at the very same time he's bowing to Jesus, he's saying, "Stop tormenting me." That's a contradiction. You can't run to the person who's tormenting you, bow in homage to them, and at the same time be tormented unless you're dealing with two realities operating out of the same person. And if the reason that you're dealing with that is that there is another being inside that has made itself at home that is influencing this person, so there is a dual problem. Here's one: a resistance to spiritual things. Verse 7 says, and crying out with a loud voice, he said, "What have I to do with you, Jesus, Son of the Most High God? I implore you by God, do not torment me." He asked Jesus to leave him alone, which means he knew immediately, without any form of contact, the true identity of who Jesus was. And that is because the demons know who Jesus is. So when Jesus shows up in an environment, it makes the environment uncomfortable if the environment is inhabited by demons. So there was enhanced spiritual sensitivity. Verse 9, and he asked him, "What is your name?" And he said to him, "My name is Legion, for we are many." Another voice took over. Another voice took over. You say, how can that many beings get in one being? Answer, they're spiritual beings. So they don't have the same space limitations that you and I are familiar with. So demonization is defined as the occupancy, since that is their goal, of evil spirits to exercise their agenda through your person. Let's look at the third thing. What are the devices or the vehicles or the means that demons use to get in? What do they do? How do they do it? Well, let me tell you, one of the main ways that demons get in is idolatry. Because remember, when we went over demons, we discovered that behind every idol is a demon. There's no such thing as a non-demonic idol. Whatever it is that is God to you, that you worship, sets up an idol, and behind idols are demons. 1 Corinthians chapter 10. He says in verse 14, "Therefore, my beloved, flee idolatry." He says in verse 16, "Is not the cup of blessing which we bless a sharing in the blood of Christ? Is not the bread which we break a sharing in the body of Christ?" Now, this introduces the issue of communion. And as most of you know, I have a very high view of communion, because I don't just believe it's something that you're remembering in the past. You are participating in the life of someone. You are sharing in the actual spiritual life of Jesus Christ when you take communion. And it's not just this, chew on a cracker and drink some juice. It is participating in a life, he says in verse 16. He says, "What do I mean," verse 19, "that a thing sacrificed to idols is anything, or that an idol is anything? No, the thing you're worshiping is nothing. But I say that the things which the Gentiles sacrifice, they sacrifice to who? To demons, and not to God. And I do not want you to become sharers in demons." Now, here's what's important about this. What's important is that he's writing to Christians. And he's telling Christians, when you participate with the non-Christians in their idolatry, it is like taking bread and the cup that you take for communion, and instead of participating in the life of Christ, you are participating in the life of demons. And now you understand James 4, friendship with the world is enmity against God. You see, it's not neutral. He says that it is possible for Christians to participate with demons by sharing in idolatry. So when you worship, when I worship what the world worships, then we become tools in the hands of the devil and open ourselves up for either oppression or possession. And you know, there's this big debate, can Christians be possessed? All that's irrelevant to me. Possessed is bad enough. Oppressed is bad enough. So whether possessed or oppressed, you want to get him out of your neighborhood, all right? So you don't have to worry about either. And he says, participation with demons lets you share in them. And far too many Christians are being oppressed and have nothing to do with their circumstances is that they have opened themselves up to demonic presence. And the demons are oppressing them and their circumstances. Another way that demons come in is in the occult. In the occult. That can be tied to idolatry, but it's in the occult. Astrology, worshiping the heavens, looking up your horoscope, visiting palm readers, or dialing the psychic connection. All of the above. Any of the above. You thought it was harmless. It is not harmless because it is the vehicle by which Satan enters in. In the Bible, magic, the sorcerers in Egypt. Remember when Moses went to Egypt and he did his miracles? They did magic, what we would call magic. The sorcerers or the magicians from Egypt came out and imitated and duplicated what Moses had done. Why? Because they had false gods. And remember, behind every false god is the demon. We're talking about actual power. And what those guys did, they really did. Because Satan has real power. He's a spirit being. So sometimes you look at this stuff and say, that's a trick. Maybe not. Maybe that was a satanically empowered person who is doing satanically empowered things in the name of the wrong God, because they are real beings and they are potent.
6: Dr. Evans will return in just a moment to explain how God will ultimately use believers in his victory over the enemy. But first, I want to remind you about the powerful follow-up resource we've selected for this series, Tony's book, Warfare, Winning the Spiritual Battle. 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Along with the Warfare book, we'll also send you Tony's current 2-volume series, Angels, Good, Bad, and Ugly. 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
5: Let me tell you another thing that will open you up to Satan, spiritual immaturity, or what Ephesians 4:17 calls vanity of the mind. 1 Timothy chapter 4 says there are doctrines of demons that infiltrate the church because immature believers don't know the way of God, and so they are duped by the way of the devil using the name of God. Drugs. In fact, in Galatians chapter 5, verse 20, the word witchcraft is the Greek word pharmakia, which is the word that we get our English word pharmacy from, and it refers to drug use. Drug use, intoxication by alcohol, which is just another form of drugs, all of those dull the personality. When the personality is dulled and the mind is dulled, he can slip in. So we've looked at the definition, we looked at the distinctive, we looked at the devices. You need to understand three things to overcome demonism in your life or to help somebody else overcome demonism in theirs. One, you need to understand, as we've been repeating all series long, the authority of Christ. Look at what Jesus says in John chapter 12, verse 31. Now judgment is upon the world. Now the ruler of this world shall be cast out. And I, if I be lifted up from the earth, will draw all men unto myself. What does he mean? Verse 33. And he was saying this to indicate the kind of death by which he was to die. Satan was about to be cast out when Jesus was lifted up. He was lifted up on the cross. And that's when Satan got booted out. Let's go a little further in this. John 16, verse 11. And concerning judgment, because the ruler of this world has been judged. Hebrews chapter 2, verse 14 and 15. Since then the children share in flesh and blood, he himself likewise also partook of the same, that through death he might render powerless him who had the power of death, that is the devil. You getting the message? 1 Peter chapter 3, verse 22. Who is at the right hand of God, having gone into heaven after angels and authorities and powers had been subjected to him. It is in the authority of Christ that you find the authority to deal with your demons and help others to deal with theirs. But you must view your life by your new position in Christ, not your old position in Adam. So first of all, the authority of Christ. Now, secondly, you have to understand the authority of the believer. Jesus told his disciples in Matthew 10, verse 1, my authority over demons I give to you. He didn't only give it to them, he gave it to the church, because he says, I will build my church and the gates of hell shall not prevail against it. Matthew chapter 16, verse 18, he goes on in verse 19 and says, I will give you the keys to the kingdom of heaven. The keys mean authority. So it wasn't just for the apostles. He says, you have, as being part of my family, authority over Satan. So that leaves the one final thing, personal responsibility. What do I do? What do I do? Number one, no spiritual compromise. 2 Corinthians chapter 6, verse 14. Do not be bound together with unbelievers. For what partnership hath righteous with lawlessness? Or what fellowship hath light with darkness? And then get this one. Or what harmony has Christ with Belial? Or what has a believer in common with a non-believer? Or what agreement has the temple of God with idols? Which demons are behind. You get the point? No spiritual compromise. You can't have it both ways. You can't love the world and love God. I don't mean that you don't sin. We all sin. But I'm talking about your direction. It must be clear, even when you do sin, that that was a sin against God. I confess it. No compromise. If you are a fence-walking, tightrope-walking Christian, then you are a candidate for the demonic realm. So you must make a decision, no compromise. Secondly, you must be committed to prayer. We saw a moment ago, we won't turn there, but we saw in Acts chapter 16, Paul says, in the name of Jesus, come out of there. He used prayer, but he didn't use his own power. He borrowed power from Jesus. If you are not a compromising Christian and you are dependent upon the power of Christ, Christ lends you his authority over the devil and his demonic hordes. Removal of all remnants of the occult, Acts 19. Get rid of them. In the very same way that kids can pick up the looks of the parents, the genetic personality, uniqueness of the parents, they can pick up their angels as well. That is why you will have many kids who will do the exact same things that their parents did spiritually, will repeat those spiritual things just like they repeat genetic things in other areas because it was passed on and never dealt with. So this is serious business, isn't it? This stuff will make you think twice. So Acts chapter 19, verse 17. And this became known to all, both Jews and Greeks who lived in Ephesus. Fear fell upon them all, and the name of the Lord Jesus Christ was being magnified. Many also of those who had believed kept coming, confessing, and disclosing their practices. And many of those who practiced magic brought their books together and began burning them in the sight of all. And they counted up the pieces of them and found it 50,000 pieces of silver. Them people were into this stuff. So some of you need to go home and start a fire tonight and get rid of all them trinkets and everything else that links you to any facet of the occult. Because even if you aren't demon possessed, you may have a whole host of them circling your home because they feel comfortable in your environment. 2 Chronicles, don't turn there, but 2 Chronicles 14, 2 to 5, and 23, verse 17, the first thing that the righteous king of Israel did was tear down the high places. They said, tear down the high places, because that meant that demons hung out in the middle of the nation. Let me close. Last scripture, Matthew 12, where we just looked at it. Jesus will summarize it for us. Matthew chapter 12, here's how it works. Verse 43, now when the unclean spirit goes out of a man, it passes through waterless places, that is, empty, barren places, seeking rest and does not find it. Why? Because spirits cannot fulfill themselves unless they're occupying something. So it's barren. Nothing is happening when they're not in somebody through which they can express themselves. Then it says, the Spirit says, I will return to my house, that is the person from which I came. And when it comes, it finds it unoccupied, swept, and put in order. Then it goes and takes along with it seven other spirits more wicked than itself, and then go in and live there. And the last state of the man becomes worse than the first. This is the way it will also be in this evil generation, and that's deep. He says the spirit is in the house. For some reason, the spirit leaves the house and is in waterless places. That is, no place to refresh itself, no place to do anything. So it can't exist like that. Just like we can't exist in the desert for long, a spirit can't exist without being into somebody. So then it decides to go back home. When it gets back to this guy, it discovers something, that this guy has swept and cleaned. Through some mechanism, this guy has bettered his situation. It is like you clean up house, and for a few weeks you're doing fine. But there's also one other problem with this person. Please notice the phrase, his house was unoccupied. In other words, even though the demon left, nobody else went in to live there. So you have an unoccupied house. I'm going to tell you now, if you leave your house unoccupied, no matter how much you sweep it and clean it, if you let that thing just sit there unoccupied, somebody is going to lay claim to it. And if somebody doesn't lay claim to it, it's still going to deteriorate because it must be occupied to be kept up. This house, this man's life is unoccupied. The demon sees that nobody is taking the place. So he says, well, since I can't find anywhere else, let me go back there. But does he go alone? No. He brings his cousins, his nieces, his nephews, his relatives. He brings the whole house, and the ones he brings are worse than he was when he was there. So if Jesus Christ doesn't occupy you, you in trouble. Because the last state, it says, was worse than the first. So you get rid of him and you want to keep him out, you better put a for rent sign outside of your life and say, Jesus, you can live here, not even going to charge you rent. You paid for the life anyway. So demonism is real. And when the more I study it, the more traumatic it becomes, because this thing is real. Now, you can dismiss this lesson, or you can believe this book is the word of God, and then you can begin to fight spiritual warfare. For the weapons of our war are not carnal, but are spiritual.
6: 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And that makes us vulnerable to the enemy. Tomorrow, Dr. Evans explains the advantages of a grateful heart and its power to help you defeat the doctrine of demons. I hope you'll join us.

0: Good morning. Sharing life, delivering truth, giving hope. K-Wave 1110 and 107.9. I'm Bob Shaw, and as we start the day, as we always do, please allow me to pray for you. God, thank you so much for getting us out of bed this morning. Thank you that we're alive. Some of us woke up ready to go. Others need just a little convincing. So, Lord, thank you for the routines of life, the jobs we go to, the people we live with, the places we serve. We spend so much time wishing for vacations and holidays and special occasions that we can forget that most of life is lived on ordinary Wednesdays, right? So help us not miss it. Help us enjoy the people around us instead of rushing past them. Help us find satisfaction in work done well. And help us appreciate the little things that make up a good life. And if today does feel ordinary, remind us that it's not a bad thing. Ordinary days are where relationships grow and character develops and faith gets lived out. So God, thank you so much for this day, not because it's extraordinary, but because it's another opportunity to walk with you. In Jesus' name, amen. Pastor Skip coming up next, showing you the right response to spiritual attack and why talking to God is far more powerful than focusing on the enemy. 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
3: If you just read some of these Gnostic Gospels, you will immediately sense these are not the same as Scripture. 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They're the most bizarre things. At the end of the Gospel of Thomas, Jesus tells the disciples that he's going to change Mary to be a man so that she can inherit glory like them. 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
4: They exclude themselves.
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8: They put a crown of thorns on his head, a reed in his hand and a robe on his back because they were mocking him, saying that he was the king of the Jews. And they said, "Oh, hail, king of the Jews." It was all done in mockery. When he was hanging on the cross, people passed by and shouted out, "You who destroy the temple and build it in 3 days, save yourself. If you are the Son of God, come down from the cross." All that is done in mockery. Early Christians were mocked. And they were mocked because the idea of a crucified God was abhorrent to the mind of the Roman, the Greek, and the Jew. A crucified God. I'm going to put something up on the screen. I want to show it to you. This is from the 2nd century AD, and this is called the Alexamenos Graffito. And there's a difference between graffiti and graffito. Graffiti is spray paint. Graffiti is etching something into stone, and that's what they had back then. There were no spray paint cans. So this guy is mocking, whoever this artist was, is mocking a Christian by the name of Alexamenos, who worshiped Jesus Christ. But you'll notice that the picture is a picture of a crucified donkey-headed figure. And underneath it says, "Alexamenos worships his God." All done to mock him and mock Christians. Also, Christians are being mocked at present in the media, in the entertainment world, in the fields of academia. You may remember several years ago, Ted Turner, the founder of CNN, called Christianity a religion for losers. Talk show host Bill Maher said the Bible is comically, stupidly corrupt and religion is evil. This year at the Paris Olympics, we saw the opening ceremony. Unfortunately, I saw it. It was a drag show mocking the Last Supper. The name of Jesus Christ is scorned, ridiculed, mocked, and used as a swear word. It does bother me when people will say the name of Jesus Christ as a fill word. And whenever they do, they say, "Jesus Christ." I always fill it in and say, "Is Lord." Because now the sentence is complete. And we're not the only ones that notice this, by the way. The unbelieving world has even noticed that Christians are the ones out of all the different religious systems that are constantly mocked and persecuted and despised and assaulted. People won't say anything against Islam because they're afraid. People will say anything against Christianity because they're not afraid. They're not afraid because what they get back from us is love, forgiveness, patience. That's what marks a Christian, love. But that also makes us vulnerable to the animosity and the hate because there's no fear of retaliation. So opposition is normal. Opposition is verbal. Let me give you a third characteristic. Opposition is continual. Verse 4 doesn't say who prayed it, but it is, I'm guessing, a prayer by Nehemiah. "Hear, O our God, for we are despised." Now, let me warn you, this prayer is a little bit edgy. "Turn their reproach on their own heads and give them as plunder to a land of captivity." I wouldn't want to be Nehemiah's enemies. "Do not cover their iniquity." Ooh, he's getting hard now. "Do not let their sin be blotted out from before you, for they have provoked you to anger before the builders." I'll get back to that prayer. But verse 6, "So we built the wall. And the entire wall was joined together of heads and give them as plunder to a land of captivity." I wouldn't want to be Nehemiah's enemies. "Do not cover their iniquity." Ooh, he's getting hard now. "Do not let their sin be blotted out from before you, for they have provoked you to anger before the builders." I'll get back to that prayer. But verse 6, "So we built the wall. And the entire wall was joined together up to half its height, for the people..."

and they work. Now it happened, verse 7, when Sanballat, Tobiah, the Arabs, the Ammonites, and the Ashdodites, this group is growing, heard that the walls of Jerusalem were being restored and the gaps were beginning to be closed, they became very angry and all of them conspired together to come and attack Jerusalem and great confusion. So they get mocked, but they pray and they work. And you might think that's all they got to do, pray and work, and enemies are going to go away. Oh, no, they won't. Don't think that just because you pray and persist in your work that Satan is going to pack up and go home. He'll just find a different way in. He'll just try a different tactic. Do you recall when Jesus was being tempted in the wilderness by Satan, successfully endured that temptation by quoting scripture? You remember that. It says this, Luke chapter 4, when the devil ended every temptation, he departed until he had an opportune time. Until he had an opportune time. So you might be successful in resisting Satan's assaults and attacks, but like Arnold Schwarzenegger, he'll be back. He'll look for an opportune time to attack again. So this time the opposition intensifies with more people because the wall is being closed. The attack keeps coming. It's continual. In my neighborhood, I've noticed lately, and typically around this time, the woodpeckers are out. I walk my dog early in the morning and late in the afternoon, and you can hear these woodpeckers. And I love studying them, and I even went home and kind of looked them up online. You want to know what the secret to the woodpecker's success is? The woodpecker will peck at a piece of tree, you know, and they'll be at it. You hear them. But if the wood is too hard, he stops. Or if there's insects, he stops. And he moves just a little bit over and does it again. If it's too hard, moves over again until he finds a soft spot. When he finds a soft spot, he just burrs in. And I find that our enemy is exactly the same. He's looking for a soft spot, a weak spot. He studies our character. Oh, that's where they're vulnerable. Opposition is continual. If you ever want to get insight into the continued strategy of Satan in the life of a believer, read a little book by C.S. Lewis called Screwtape Letters. I recommend it to everyone. It's an easy read. It is written from the vantage point of a demon, a senior demon, tempting junior demon on how to ruin somebody's life. But it will give you insight into Satan's devices. Now, you'll notice, back to our story, that there are four groups that are mentioned. And then essentially what is happening is Jerusalem is being surrounded. So up north is Samaria. The Arabs are down south. That's where Arabia is. The Ammonite kingdom is to the east of the Jordan River. And the Ashdodites, Ashdod is a city in Philistine country, to the west. So north, south, east, and west are enemies that are now getting together and conspiring at the stirring up of Sanballat and Tobiah. But get this. This conspiracy is based on mutual hatred. They all hate the Jews. What's interesting is if you did a historical search, you would discover all of these groups hated each other. They were rivals against each other. But the enemy of my enemy is my friend. So if you hate the Jews and I hate the Jews and we all hate the Jews, we're going to have a hate the Jew party. We're all going to attack Jerusalem. So they conspired against them. It was their hatred that brought them together. You remember in the New Testament, that is exactly the case with Jesus. He was the catalyst in bringing two rivals who didn't like each other together. One was named Herod, the other was named Pontius Pilate. They were at odds with each other. But in Luke 23, it says, that very day, Pilate and Herod became friends with each other, for previously they had been at enmity with each other. What brought them together as friends?

0: want to get rid of Jesus. And why do I bring that up? Because I have discovered that often God's people find it very difficult working together, because we let dumb stuff separate us. Little things that are not even consequential. Whereas the world has no difficulty in uniting in opposition against us. And if we're busy taking up the sword and lopping each other's arms off, we're not going to have any energy for the real battle. Opposition is continual. Got to know who we're fighting. Let me give you a fourth and final characteristic of this opposition. This is the best part. Opposition is conquerable. Opposition is conquerable. The Bible says we are more than conquerors. Now, there's three strategies. You'll notice that Nehemiah employs. Prayer is one. Persistence is a second. Practicality is a third.
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0: First of all, notice his prayer. It's mentioned twice. Verse 9 is one place. Nevertheless, we made our prayer to our God. But the prayer I'm interested in is the one that is written down for us in verse 4 and 5, the one that is a little troublesome. Let's look at it. Hear, O our God, for we are despised. Turn their reproach on their own heads and give them as plunder to a land of captivity. Let them go captive to somewhere else. Do not cover their iniquity. Do not let their sin be blotted out from before you, for they have provoked you to anger before the builders. Now, that's a shocking prayer. Who prays like that? That's a mafia prayer. That's like the Godfather going, I'm going to case you in cement. In fact, here's what I noticed. Looking through different commentators this week, some of the commentaries are embarrassed at this prayer. They don't know what to do with it. So let me take a crack at it. How do we explain such a harsh prayer? Well, number one, just because you pray something stupid doesn't mean that God has to answer it. I mean, if God answered every prayer we ever pray, the world would be in a bigger hurt. So just because a child of God says, God, I'm praying this, God isn't up there going, okay, well, you claimed it and you said it, so I got to do it. He's God. He's sovereign, and he can veto anything you pray. That's first. Second, you and I should never be afraid to tell God anything that is on your heart. If there's going to be one person you're going to be absolutely honest with, it should be God. Spurgeon said, there's no secret of my heart that I would not pour into the Lord's ears. So I think you can be honest with God. He can handle it. He can sift through it. And then a third thing is that when he says here, don't let their sin be blotted out, he's not referring to all the sins they've ever committed. He's speaking in particular about the sin of opposing the building of the city of Jerusalem. That's God's city. And then I would even say something else, a fourth thing I've noticed, that Nehemiah is actually praying according to the promises of God. Back in Genesis 12, God made Abraham a promise to he and his progeny. He said, whoever blesses you, I will bless, but I will curse him who curses you. So Nehemiah is just calling on God to do what God said he would do. If this is your city and this is your covenant, then I'm going to leave vengeance up to the Lord. Vengeance belongs to God. Notice the prayer. Hear, O our God. And then he says, for they have provoked you to anger. I like this. Nehemiah is not provoked to anger because he knows God's provoked to anger. I don't have to get emotionally involved in this. God is moved to anger. God takes this personally. Remember that. God takes certain things. When God's children are attacked, God takes it personally. When Saul of Tarsus was on the road to Damascus to arrest Christians, he's riding along on whatever horse or donkey he's on. He gets knocked off. He hears a voice from heaven. A very unusual question is asked. Saul, Saul, why are you persecuting me? He doesn't know who's talking. You, he says, who are you, Lord? And the voice says, I am Jesus whom you are persecuting. Now, this is a newsflash to Saul of Tarsus because he's not after Jesus. He thinks Jesus is dead. He's after people who follow Jesus. But the point being, Jesus says, you're persecuting me. You're after them. I take it personally. Something else, notice this. Nehemiah, when he is attacked by the enemy, does he talk to the enemy? He talks to God. He doesn't talk to the enemy, he talks to God. I think this is a good pattern. You know, you don't need to talk to the devil, ever. There are some meetings I have noticed over the years. They like to call them spiritual warfare meetings. We're going to address Satan directly and take control and bind Satan. And we feel so powerful when we do. Let me just first tell you, Satan is not afraid of you at all. You are not intimidating to him one iota. The only thing that's frightening to him is the God that lives inside of you. Call on him. Don't talk to Satan. I listen to some people going, oh, I bind you, Satan, and I want Satan, I want you to know. What? You're praying to the devil? The Bible says resist the devil, not carry on long conversations with the devil. Satan trembles when he sees the weakest saint upon his knees. It's prayer. We prayed. We prayed to our God. That's the first way to conquer. Second, persistence. Again, I draw your attention to verse 6. So we built the wall. You can hear the mortar being slopped on the stone. They keep at it. The entire wall was joined together up to half its height, for the people had a mind to work. What do you do when Satan attacks? Keep at it. Keep working. Yeah, but the ridicule. Keep working. Don't worry about the devil's dogs. By the way, you know dogs howl at the moon? And I've often wondered why that is. And I did, again, these are things that keep you awake at night, I guess, the older you get. So I did a little searching that what happens is when there's a full moon, it disorients dogs because typically it's dark out. Now there's more visibility and they'll howl at the moon because they just don't get a read on what's happening. And the howling is actually they're communicating with other dogs, I guess, in the dog community. They get on the phone like, what's up with this? And I don't know. It has nothing to do with my sermon, by the way. Except say this. What does the moon do when the dogs howl at it? It keeps on shining. What do you do when Satan has you? Keep on shining. Living well is the best revenge, said George Herbert. So, prayer, persistence, third, practicality, or let's call it protection. Verse 9, nevertheless, we made our prayer to God, and there's no period there, a comma, and because of them, we set a watch against them day and night. Don't you love that? Nehemiah is so practical. He is not so heavenly minded that he's no earthly good. He knows that I'm going to pray, but I'm also going to guard. I'm going to pray, but I'm not just going to pray. I'm going to pray and I'm going to set a watch day and night. People had a mind to work. They had a heart to pray. They had an eye to watch. Jesus said this. He said, watch and pray that you do not enter into temptation. Work without prayer is atheism. Prayer without work is presumption. You want to pray and work. You want to pray and set a watch. I love what Oliver Cromwell used to say. Trust God, but keep your powder dry. Or we would say, trust God, but lock the doors on your house. You keep your door ajar and you're inside praying that God will protect it from people breaking in. That's dumb. Pray, but lock your doors. Pray, but lock your car. If you're a student, pray as the test is coming up, but study. You know, the student's favorite prayer, or there's two of them. First is, come quickly, Lord Jesus, when a test is coming up. The second one is, God, give me all of the facts that I never studied for so I can ace this test. Not going to happen. So this is opposition. It's normal, it's verbal, it's continual, but it's conquerable. As I close, let me take you back to World War II when we had a tremendously skilled but eccentric, edgy general named George Patton. George Patton faced his enemy and the enemy general, the Nazi general, Erwin Rommel in North Africa on that front. Erwin Rommel, the Nazi general, had written a book after World War I on strategies for battle, which George Patton, our general, devoured, read it, knew the book. And because he knew the book, he knew the strategies of Rommel, and he just kind of knew what he was going to do. So when they were facing each other in Africa, at one point when the battle lines got close enough that these two generals could see each other, General Patton was known to yell out at the top of his lungs and say, I read your book, Rommel. I read your book. And because he knew the strategies of Rommel, he was able to defeat him in the Second World War. I've read God's book. And this is the book that says we are not ignorant of his devices, his being Satan's devices. The strategies of Satan are outlined in God's book. Read his book. Learn to fight. Yes, serving the Lord can be hard, but it's worth it. And it beats the alternative. Beats the alternative. In the last couple of moments of our time together, I'm going to ask some of you to defect. Up to this point, you have had a very loose, maybe disengaged relationship with God, hasn't been authentic. You're not a follower of Christ. And so you're not in the camp of being a Christ follower. We have a real enemy called the devil. He's not a figment of people's imagination. He's not a cartoon character with little horns and a little pitchfork. He's a malevolent, intelligent being with a host of helpers. I'm going to ask you to defect from that kingdom and join the ranks of the opposed, of his opposition. Join the ranks of the kingdom of God. Give your life to Christ. Surrender your life to him. Be forgiven of your past. It's the best way to live. Charles Spurgeon said, I'd rather have Satan as my enemy than as my friend. So defect and give your life to Christ if you haven't done so.
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1: 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It's K-Wave 1110 and 107.9. I'm Bob Shaw. If you're stuck on the freeway, have a little patience. You know, it's okay. We can use the gifts that God has given us, right? And I don't know if it's just me, but is it my imagination, or are there more trucks on the freeways than there have ever been in the history of roads? I'm just looking over the freeway, and I just see a sea of trucks, more trucks than cars. What is going on? What are they shipping? What is happening? Anyway, that's my observation. Pastor Brian reminds us that nobody wins a race by wandering off the course. The Christian life requires purpose, discipline, and keeping eternity in view. Coming up on Back to Basics.
2: This is Pastor Mike from Missionvale Christian Church with the K-Wave Scripture of the Day. Romans 1:16 says, "For I am not ashamed of the gospel of Jesus Christ, for it is the power of God that brings salvation to everyone who believes, first to the Jew and then to the Gentile." This contains one of the most boldest declarations of faith in the New Testament, because the Apostle Paul is writing this to a world that often rejects and resists faith in Jesus Christ. He boldly proclaims and he encourages the church, those of us who are followers of Christ, to share the power of the gospel. He understood that the gospel is not just information, but it's the very power of God that brings transformation to everyone who would believe through the Holy Spirit. Through the message of Christ's death and resurrection, we are forgiven and made new. And the gospel reaches every person, regardless of background, culture, or past. It is offered first for the Jew and then for the Gentile, showing us that God's salvation is for the entire world. Because of this truth, we are called to live without shame, and it encourages us to not hide the gospel, because it carries the power for change and eternal life for everyone who would believe. When we remember that Jesus has died for us, it gives us boldness, begins to replace fear. So today, ask God to give you courage to speak out and live the gospel with confidence, knowing that it's the power of God at work within you. That was Romans 1:16. I'm Pastor Mike from Missionvale Christian Church, and you can visit us at mvcchome.org. 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
4: 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Isn't that right, Lewis?
5: Absolutely.
4: 877-6-SOLVER. 877-6-SOLVER.
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1: Here's your news on K-Wave. Federal investigators say they stopped a planned attack targeting the UFC's Freedom 250 event at the White House. FBI Director Kash Patel said several suspects were arrested in a multi-state operation. One of those arrested, 19-year-old Tyson Proper of Ohio, allegedly told investigators he helped coordinate the plot with others he met online through a TikTok group and communicated with on Signal. According to court documents, the group planned to pose as protesters near the White House while carrying weapons and tactical gear. Investigators say they intended to use a drone carrying explosives to trigger an evacuation, then have some members act as snipers targeting politicians and other people in the crowd. Authorities say the group hoped the attack would spark a revolution in the United States. Proper is charged with conspiracy, attempted murder of a U.S. officer or employee, and firearms-related offenses. And Republican gubernatorial candidate Steve Hilton has proposed a flat state income tax plan. Hilton's plan would eliminate state income taxes for families earning $150,000 and less annually. The plan calls for an 8% across-the-board income tax for earnings above $150,000 a year. Hilton did not offer specifics on how he would find savings to make up for the loss in revenue. That's the news, and you're up to date. K-Wave weather, clouds, then sunshine, and slightly cooler today, hitting 77 in L.A. and Orange counties, 85 in the valleys and Inland Empire, 71 at the beaches. Right now, 62 in La Habra, 61 in Newport Beach, 61 in San Marino, and 63 at K-Wave. 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
8: You know, we tend to think that, well, even if I'm not as serious as I should be about my relationship with the Lord, even if I am compromised, even if I give into my flesh much of the time, it's okay because I'll die and I'll just go to heaven and it'll all be good. Many people are going to have a rude awakening when they arrive in heaven because it won't all be good.
7: 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Join us as Pastor Brian concludes his teaching on 1 Corinthians chapter 9, verses 24 through 27, in a message titled, Running for the Prize. 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
8: Because of my own running experience, you know, I really was interested in Mo Farah and following him. But you look at that and you realize, when you watch him, it looks so easy. And you see him win the medals and you think, wow, that's great. But we have to realize that in order for him to do that, many, many sacrifices needed to be made. And much discipline had to be put forth. That is really obvious, isn't it? And so this is the kind of thing that Paul's talking about. Paul's point is that athletes subject themselves to this rigorous discipline, and here it is, in the hopes of winning a crown that will perish. They do all of this for something that will perish. Now, in Paul's day, if you won the Isthmian Games or even the Olympic Games, you got a wreath. And it was a laurel wreath that would dry up and turn to dust eventually. Today, we give out medals in these types of things, but you know the medal will tarnish, and you know there's a point where it's just metal. It's a perishable reward or crown. But then Paul goes on and basically says, how much more should we who stand to gain an imperishable crown discipline ourselves in the things that pertain to our spiritual lives, the gospel, and our service to Christ? He's just making a comparison. They do this for a perishable crown, but we are doing this for an imperishable crown. They discipline themselves. How much more should we discipline ourselves? One writer said this. He said, athletes will go to extreme lengths for a transitory prize and a reputation that lasts only momentarily. I was thinking about all of the different categories, for example, in the Olympics. And of course, there are categories that we might be interested in because, I don't know, for whatever reason, maybe we did that sport ourselves, and so we're really drawn to that. And then there are categories that we don't have any interest in at all. But even in those where we have an interest, you know, we might be able to think of someone who won the gold medal at a certain point. But after a while, you're kind of like, wait, who was that person? It's a transitory thing. Christians, on the other hand, are called to exercise restraint and self-control and discipline on the journey that leads to lasting glory. The journey that leads to lasting glory. Now, we all like a champion. We all have that person that we get attached to in that event, and we cheer them on. And we're so excited for them in their endeavor here on earth to attain whatever it is. But again, Paul wants to remind them, look, we are playing for something so much greater. And the question really is, how can we not discipline ourselves when we understand what is at stake? That we're serving the Lord Jesus, that this is an eternal crown that is there available to us. Now, Paul goes on in verse 27, and he lays out his personal settled strategy. And I want you to think about the word settled. So this wasn't something Paul did on a whim. It wasn't something that he was emotionally moved to do on particular occasions. This was something that he was settled into doing. He was convicted about this as a way of life. And what does he say in verse 27? And I don't run like someone running aimlessly with no goal. I don't fight like a boxer beating the air. No, I strike a blow to my body and make it my slave. I strike a blow to my body and make it my slave. Other translations read, I discipline my body. I subdue my body. I keep my body under. Now, understand that when Paul is talking about his body, he's talking about himself. And of course, the body is the means through which we express ourselves. So the body is the thing that the sinful nature will try to use against us to prevent us from spiritually advancing. And so this is why Paul says that he strikes a blow to his body or to himself, that he would subdue his own desires, and that the body would be the slave of his spiritual life rather than he becoming the slave of his body. And this is really what life comes down to. You're either enslaved by your body or your body is under the control of the spirit. Paul says that we are to bring our bodies into subjection to the spirit. I like the way the message put it. He said, Eugene Peterson wrote the message. He said, I don't know about you, but I'm running hard for the finish line. I'm giving it everything I've got. No sloppy living for me. I'm staying alert and in top condition. I'm not going to get caught napping, telling everyone else about it, and then missing out myself. I think this is an interesting translation. We've shared from it recently, the call to worship in the morning is from the message. So Eugene Peterson was a scholar. He was a linguistic scholar. And so he had the scholarly ability to translate. But I think this passage is very interesting because he was also a marathon runner. And so you can see that he's writing this and interjecting to some extent his own experience. So this is something that we need to know. The greatest enemy of my spiritual life is not the devil, is not the world. The greatest enemy of my spiritual life is me. You are looking at my greatest enemy. And if you look in the mirror, you'll be looking at your greatest enemy. We must deal with ourselves. And you see, as Paul's speaking to these Corinthians, there's a group of them that don't want to do that. Because they say, hey, we're free, Paul. We have rights. You're infringing on our rights. We're saved by grace, Paul. What are you trying to lay this stuff on us for, like discipline? And there are many voices that will tell us the same thing today. We must deal with ourselves. We must discipline ourselves. Do you know, I think this is a really good thing to implement into your life. Try to do something regularly that you don't want to do. Seriously. Make yourself do things that you don't want to do. That's what discipline is. You start training yourself. Now, like I mentioned, I have plenty of areas where I'm not doing that, but I can tell you a couple areas where I do that. And going back to the running thing. So these days I run about 20 miles a week. And you know what? Every single day that I get up, now 3 or 4 days a week, to go run, I don't want to do it. As a matter of fact, I spend quite amount of time in my mind trying to talk myself out of it or give myself all kinds of reasons why today I shouldn't do it. And Cheryl can testify to this. I mean, sometimes I even get up, get dressed in my running clothes, and then just kind of walk around the house, get a cup of coffee, sit down. I don't, you know. Go out to the car, start the car. Oh, do I really want to do this? But I do run about 20 miles a week. Not because I want to do it. Because I really don't want to do it. But I know I need to do it because I don't want to do it. It's a discipline. And I have thought about this over the years. I've thought about, you know, this is kind of a dark thought, but I've thought about, you know, what would happen if the day came where we really had real persecution? What would happen if the day came where, because I'm a pastor, they decided we're going to arrest you and you're going to go to jail? Those are some of the morbid thoughts that I occasionally think about. But I mean, it's a possibility, of course, right? But I've thought about, you know, if that ever happened, I wouldn't have time to prepare myself for that necessarily. I need to be prepared now. If something like that were to happen. So again, Paul is calling us. He says, as we read here, he says, I strike a blow to my body and make it my slave. Now, this is particularly offensive in this present moment, isn't it? Because, I mean, very few people want to do this. The only reason people do it today is for some kind of physical advantage or maybe some kind of advantage like, well, if I do this, I'm going to win this and then I'm going to be famous or rich or whatever. But for the spiritual well-being, there seems to be this lackadaisical approach to our life spiritually. We've talked in previous teachings over the past couple of years about spiritual disciplines, about doing the things consistently and faithfully that build up our spiritual lives. And so Paul says that's what he does. And He says he does this that he would not be disqualified. That he would not be disqualified. What happens to an athlete who is disqualified? Well, they forfeit the prize. Think of someone like Lance Armstrong. You remember that name? Very, very well-known. Seven-time Tour de France winner. And everybody was so amazed at his resilience. Everybody was so amazed that he continued to perform as well as he did and to win year after year. And then it was discovered that he had used performance-enhancing drugs, and all of his titles were stripped away. Rightfully so. But that's what Paul is talking about. Sobering words. Paul says he does not want this to happen. He does not want that after he has preached to others, he himself should become disqualified. And unfortunately, there are too many examples that we could draw on today of people who have done this very thing. Probably the most well-known in recent time is Ravi Zacharias. Ravi was, from all appearances, a great man, a great apologist, a great advocate of the gospel. Ravi's been on this platform a number of times. He's spoken at events here at our church. And some of you remember he died a while back. Rather suddenly, it seemed. But after his death, things began to be uncovered that nobody would believe, that he had basically been living a double life, that he had been involved sexually with women all around the world. And where at his death, he was celebrated. And he was lamented and mourned because of this great champion of the faith had gone to glory. Yes, good for him, but people here were devastated. And now today, his name has become a name that you don't want to mention or even note necessarily that you had a friendship with him. So he preached to others. He preached to thousands, maybe even millions. But he himself was disqualified. He disqualified in the eyes of the public. He's disqualified in the eyes of the church. And undoubtedly, he was disqualified in some way before the Lord. So Paul says, I strike a blow to my body. I make it my slave so that after I have preached to others, I myself will not be disqualified for the prize. What is he talking about? What does Paul mean? Disqualified for the prize. Here's a question. Is being disqualified losing one's salvation? Some people believe that that's what the text is warning about. Another version, actually the King James Version reads, instead of the word disqualified, it has the word castaway. Lest I would become a castaway. I personally do not think it's possible to lose one's salvation. Nevertheless, this is a real and a serious warning. See, sometimes people just think, well, you know, as long as I don't lose my salvation, it's all cool and I just live what I want. And I know I probably should try to do better, but I'm saved. That's all that really matters. Not according to Paul. For Paul, the thought of being set aside, two things are at stake here in Paul's mind. The thought of being set aside as no longer useful to Christ because he failed to subdue his own passions and desires, caused him to shudder in fear. The thought of that, for Paul, the thought of preaching to others and then himself being disqualified, that was a thought he did not want to even entertain. But then beyond that, to think of missing out on the prize of hearing Jesus say, "Well done, good and faithful servant," was more than Paul could bear to think about. You see, these are things that we have to consider. It's not a matter of, well, all that matters is that I get to heaven. We don't want to fool ourselves with that. To be disqualified for the prize will be to be saved by the skin of our teeth, so to speak. And that's not really a good thing. You know, we tend to think that, well, even if I'm not as serious as I should be about my relationship with the Lord, even if I am compromised, even if I give in to my flesh much of the time, it's okay because I'll die and I'll just go to heaven and it'll all be good. Many people are going to have a rude awakening when they arrive in heaven because it won't all be good. You know, Peter warns us about the possibility, and he's speaking to believers, he warns us about the possibility of being ashamed before Christ at his appearing. Now, I don't know about you, but I have done certain things in my life that I regret having done and was ashamed of doing. And I don't know about you, but I don't like that experience. I don't like that experience of being ashamed. Well, this is on a whole nother level of being ashamed. Yeah, you, in the end, you'll be saved. But as Paul earlier in this letter referred to, as though by fire, saved by fire, again, by the skin of our teeth. Think about this, to see Christ in all his beauty, glory, majesty, and love, and to realize at that moment that we wasted our gifts and calling, that we squandered what God had invested into us to indulge ourselves, our gifts, our calling, all the opportunities that he set before us because we were more concerned about pleasing ourselves than the one who shed his blood for us. This will be a painful day indeed, even though we will be saved. As Paul spoke in the third chapter, the things of our life will either be wood, hay, and straw, which is consumed, or gold, silver, and precious stones. Both people are saved. Which one would you rather be? So let's stop now living for ourselves and start really living for Christ and his kingdom. I have to say, I've said this before, but it just never ceases to amaze me. I'm 64. I guarantee there's much less road ahead of me than there is behind me. Having walked with Jesus for 40 plus years, I don't want to trade that in at the end for some what? Some momentary. And I say that because I know people my age who are doing that. And I just honestly think, really? Really? I mean, now? I mean, it would have never been a good choice, but I might understand it if you were 40. Because you think you got a lot ahead and, you know, you might even still be good looking and you might still be in good shape and you might still have some things you could do. But hey, when you're 60, listen. Everyone over 60, listen. Get it out of your mind completely. You know, maybe all the girls swooned when you walked by when you were younger, but they don't now. Guarantee. But in your mind, you might think they do, but they don't. Just know for a fact they do not do that. But listen, people are compromising their faith for this kind of stuff all the time. And God help us to have the mind of the Apostle Paul.
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8: Here it is. Let's give it everything we've got. No more sloppy living. Let's stay alert and in top condition spiritually. You know, again, at this stage in life, I mean, trying to stay in shape physically, man, it's tough. And it's just going to get harder as time goes. And I still want to do it. But the more important thing is staying in shape spiritually. Because like Paul reminded Timothy, bodily exercise is profitable for some things. But godliness is profitable for all things, having promises not only for this life, but also for the life to come. And so let's stay alert and in top condition spiritually. Let's run in such a way as to get the prize. Let's run in such a way as to get the prize. The prize of that eschatological destiny of being with Christ and glorified with Christ and entering in ultimately to the fullness of what God intended when He saved us in the first place.
7: Back to Basics is the listener-supported preaching and teaching ministry of Pastor Brian Broderson.
1: 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I'm Bob Shaw, suggesting that you take advantage of the discount for the K-Wave and Chapel Store Book of the Month, which is Real Characters by Dr. J. Vernon McGee. It reveals how God uses unlikely people to accomplish great things, and it's only $6.50 this month at the Chapel Store on the corner of Fairview and Sunflower in Santa Ana. Books, Bibles, and gifts that inspire. And most of us would rather have proof first and faith second. Pastor Chuck explains why God often works the other way around. 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
9: An educated Indian from Calcutta, upon hearing the first chapter of Romans, made this comment. The man who wrote that certainly knew India. 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I might add that the writer of Romans certainly knew America, and he certainly knew Europe. 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The first chapter of Romans chronicles a slide into debauchery that has been illustrated on every continent. 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But when the view of our times becomes so frighteningly dark, never despair. 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

0: Welcome to The Word for Today, featuring the Bible teaching ministry of Pastor Chuck Smith, founder of the Calvary Chapel Movement. This radio program is a chapter-by-chapter, verse-by-verse study through the entire Bible. And on today's edition of The Word for Today, Pastor Chuck continues his message, What Faith Does, as we pick up in Hebrews chapter 11, verse 1. And now, with today's study, here's Pastor Chuck.
1: Hebrews chapter 11. Now faith is the substance of things hoped for, the evidence of things not seen. This is not so much a definition of faith as it is the declaration of what faith does. It is the substance of things that are hoped for. The word substance there has been translated in the New versions, the substantiating of the things that we hope for. And the evidence, and that word has been translated conviction of the things not seen. I'm convicted of truths. Though I may not have seen them, I'm convicted of their existence. There is evidence for the existence of God. Causes me to believe in God. Though I have never seen God, the evidence of his existence creates that faith in my heart. As we pointed out this morning, there are many things we believe in that we don't and haven't seen. We believe in the wind, though we haven't seen the wind. We see the effects of the wind. We see the trees that are bowing in its force. We see the leaves that are blowing. We see the dust that is being carried. You see the evidence of it. You can feel it. And we say, oh, that's a cold, biting wind. Or we say, oh, that's one of those warm Santanas, you know. And you feel the wind. You see the evidence of it. And thus we believe in the wind, though we don't actually see the wind itself. Magnetic force, I believe in it, have never seen it. I see its effect as I bring opposite poles together and I watch them attract. And so I believe in the magnetic powers or the magnetic force, but I have never seen it. I see evidence of it. I see evidence of God. I feel the presence of God. I feel the power of God. I feel the love of God. And I see the evidence of God's existence. And thus, faith, I believe in the existence of God. Though I've never seen God, yet I do not doubt his existence because of the evidence that is all around. Faith, the substantiating of the things that are hoped for, the evidence of things not seen. For by it, that is by faith, the elders obtained a good report. Now, here is evidence of what men have wrought by faith. And as he starts to, well, before he gets into it, he starts with just the creation of the world itself. Through faith, we understand that the worlds were framed by the word of God, so that things which are seen were not made of things which do appear. Interesting statement, especially from a scientific standpoint. The Bible said that God said, let there be light. God said, let the waters above the firmament be divided from the waters beneath the firmament. God said, let the earth bring forth herb yielding seed after its kind. God said, and so we believe that God spoke the seen world into existence. So that the things which we do see were made out of things which do not appear. An example, really, of faith or an evidence, a faith substance of things hoped for, the evidence of things not seen. So God took unseen things and made the material seen universe in which we live, the worlds. Now, looking at that a little more closely, God made the world out of things that do not appear. The things which we do see were made out of things which do not appear. An example, really, of faith or an evidence, a faith substance of things hoped for, the evidence of things not seen. So God took unseen things and made the material seen universe in which we live, the worlds. Now, looking at that a little more closely, God made the world out of things that do not appear. We know

which are invisible. We know they exist, but yet they are invisible. So that all of the material things that we see are made up of things that cannot be seen, of atoms, protons, electrons. And so, by faith, we believe that the worlds were formed by the Word of God, so that the things which we do see, the things which appear, are made out of things which cannot be seen or do not appear. Fascinating statement. And now he begins to list those men of faith from the Old Testament, and he lists them in chronological order as far as their appearances in the Bible until you get to David and Samuel, and only there does he reverse the chronological order. So the first to appear in the scene of faith was Abel. And by faith, Abel offered unto God a more excellent sacrifice than Cain, by which he obtained witness that he was righteous, God testifying of his gifts, and by it, he being dead, yet speaks. In other words, the example speaks to us today of Abel, who offered his sacrifice to God through faith. And it was because of his faith that he was declared by God to be righteous. Now, there's been a lot made over the sacrifices of Cain and Abel. How that Cain, being a farmer, brought the fruit of the ground unto the Lord. Probably brought some of his produce that he had cultivated. Whereas Abel, being a husbandman, brought a lamb unto God as a sacrifice. And when they offered their sacrifices unto the Lord accepted Abel's sacrifice, but he rejected Cain's. Now, just how this was demonstrated, we do not know. But when Cain saw that his offering was rejected and Abel's was accepted, he was angry with the Lord for rejecting his offering. And the Lord said unto him, why are you angry that your offering was rejected? If it was rejected, it was because sin lies at your door. And declaring basically that if it were offered properly, it would have been accepted if his heart was right. There has been a lot made over the fact that one was a blood sacrifice and the other was not a blood sacrifice, but a offering of the fruit of the ground. And many have suggested that that is the reason why God accepted Abel's, because he offered a blood sacrifice, and rejected Cain's, because it was really the product of the works of his own hands that he brought to the Lord. And a lot has been made over that, but in the commentary here in Hebrews, it tells us the reason why one was rejected and the other was accepted is one was offered in faith and the other was offered not with faith. Just the works of man's hands. Now, there are those today who offer in faith, and there are those today who offer works for righteousness. There are those who seek to be righteous by their faith in the Lord, those who seek to be righteous by their works. The interesting thing to me is that when God inaugurated the sacrifices and all through Moses, there was the meal offering, which was acceptable to God. It was the bringing in of the grain that you had grown, grinding it into flour, making little cakes and baking them and offering them unto the Lord as an offering that indicated the consecration of my service unto God. The meal offering, it was called.

0: so that it was an offering that was perfectly legitimate, an offering that expressed sort of a communion with God, as did the peace offering. But here he was seeking communion with God when sin was in his heart. God said, first deal with the sin. Jesus, in the Sermon on the Mount, said that if a man comes to the altar and realizes that his brother has aught against him, he ought to first go to his brother and reconcile their differences and then come and offer your gift unto the Lord. Many times a person is trying to shortcut himself into fellowship with God, not first of all realizing that it is sin that has alienated me from God. And before I can really have any kind of communion or fellowship with God, the sin issue must be dealt with. That was Abel's failure to deal with the sin issue, and God put the finger on it. He said, if your offering is rejected, it's because sin is at the door of your tent. Take care of that first, and then come and offer your gift unto the Lord. And so one Abel offered in faith and was accepted. Testimony of his righteousness. And early in the history, then, God is testifying of righteousness through faith. By faith, Enoch was translated that he should not see death, and was not found, because God had translated him. For before his translation, he had this testimony that he pleased God. What a great testimony. Here's a man that declares he pleased God. That's the very purpose of our existence, to bring pleasure to God. In the fourth chapter of the book of Revelation, where John sees the cherubim about the throne of God, worshiping the Lord, declaring the holiness and the eternal character of God. The 24 elders fall on their faces before the throne. They take their crowns and cast them on the glassy sea, and they say, "Thou art worthy, O Lord, to receive glory and honor. For you have created all things, and for your pleasure they are and were created." A basic fact of your existence. You were created for God's pleasure. A person who lives for their own pleasure is living out of sync with God. And it is interesting how that a person living for their own pleasure is constantly pursuing pleasure. Constantly trying to find something new, something different, some new sensation. Enoch had the testimony that he pleased God. And now we are told, for without faith, it is impossible to please God. So the witness of faith. It was through faith that Abel was declared righteous by the Lord and accepted by God. Through faith, Enoch, as he walked with God, was translated that he should not see death. But before then, he had this witness. He pleased God. And how did he please God? Through his faith. For without faith, it is impossible to please God. For he who comes to God must believe that he is, and that he is a rewarder of those who diligently seek him. So you first of all have to believe in the existence of God, but then you have to believe that God is good. God rewards those who diligently seek him. The next example is that of Noah. By faith, Noah, being warned of God of things not seen as yet. Faith, the substance of things hoped for, the evidence of things not seen. Up until the time of Noah, it had never rained upon the earth. The earth was watered by a mist that came up out of the ground every evening. There was no doubt a very heavy moisture blanket around the earth. As God divided the waters above the firmament from the waters beneath the firmament. And this heavy water blanket in the atmosphere no doubt accounted for the discoveries in the geological stratas of ferns, asparagus ferns, 60, 70 feet tall. Probably accounted for the longevity of life, averaged 900 years or so. For the moisture blanket shielding the earth from much of the cosmic radiation, which causes the mutations in the cells and the breakdown and the aging process. And so the period of the antediluvians, with a long life, with the tremendous growth of plants and trees, they had never seen rain before. But God said that he was going to cause it to rain upon the earth, 40 days and 40 nights. Noah tried to warn the people of the impending flood that was going to come. And they mocked him. For 100 years, he was building this giant ship out in an area that had never known rain. Preacher of righteousness, by faith, Noah, being warned of God of things not seen as yet, moved with reverence, he prepared an ark to the saving of his house, by the which he condemned the world and became heir of the righteousness which is by faith. Again, the whole idea here in the chapter is that it is through faith that a person is accounted righteous before God. It is believing in God that is the most important, not my works. They follow. Works will logically, automatically follow my faith. But works cannot produce faith, nor can they substitute for faith. Faith does work. I cannot say, well, I believe this with all of my heart, without my life conforming to what I believe. There's got to be that conformity, but faith has to come first. My faith in God provokes my works for God. Now, Noah condemned the world by his belief and faith in God, and he became the heir of the righteousness which is by faith. By faith, Abraham and Sarah. By faith, Abraham, first of all, when he was called to go out into a place which he should afterward receive for an inheritance, obeyed. And he went out not knowing where he was going. God first said to Abraham, get out of this place, out of the land of your fathers, and go unto a land that I will show you. Now, oftentimes, as God is leading us, he leads us just one step at a time, and that's our problem. I don't like being led one step at a time. If he tells me to get out, I want him to tell me where to go. I like two steps or three or four. I like him to spell out the whole thing. Maybe I don't want to do what he's got in mind when we get down the road. God said to Philip, the Holy Spirit said to Philip in Samaria, go down to the Gaza, that desert area. That's all. Here he's in the midst of a great revival. Many Samaritans are believing, being baptized, being filled with the Holy Spirit. And the Lord commands him to leave this marvelous move of the Spirit and go down to this desert place, go down to Gaza. And so Philip went. Of course, he had two steps. The Lord said, go, and he said, where? To Gaza. Abraham only had one. The Lord said, go. Get out of the land. And so Abraham began to journey, not knowing where he was going. Hey, where you? Go ahead, fellow. I don't know. I mean, you're moving your whole family and you don't know where you're going? Yeah. Well, if you don't know where you're going, how are you going to know when you get there? Oh, he'll tell me. So by faith, Abraham, when he was called to go out into a place which he should afterward receive for an inheritance, obeyed, and he went out not knowing where he was going. By faith, he sojourned in the land of promise, as in a strange country, dwelling in tents with Isaac and Jacob, the heirs with him of the same promise. So here, when he came to the land, and he stood on Bethel, center of the land, good vantage point, God said, look to the north, the east, the south, and the west. Far as you can see, Abraham, I've given you this land and to your seed forever. It's yours. And so he journeyed through the land. He went down to Hebron, back up to the area of Shechem. But he was as a stranger and a pilgrim there. He lived in tents. He didn't build any cities. He didn't build any homes. He just lived in tents. Though the whole land was his by the promise of God, yet he dwelt in it as a stranger.
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0: May the Lord fill your heart with praise and thanksgiving through the week, that you might know God's work and God's victory in your life. 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
1: 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I'm Bob Shaw. 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My wife's doing that with the garage. We have so much stuff in our garage, and I'm kind of looking through it and going, why do I still have this? I think the older I get, the more I realize I don't need all this stuff. 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John Corson looks at a challenge every Christian faces. How do you stay aware of what's happening in the world without getting pulled into it? 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
1: There's your news on K-Wave. Voters in several states headed to the polls Tuesday for primary, runoff, and special elections. In Georgia, Republican Representative Mike Collins won the GOP Senate runoff and will face Democratic Senator John Ossoff in November. Another Trump-backed candidate, Lieutenant Governor Burt Jones, lost his race to businessman Rick Jackson, who will now face former Atlanta Mayor Keisha Lance Bottoms. In Alabama, Representative Barry Moore won the Republican Senate runoff. In Oklahoma, Representative Kevin Hearn secured the Republican Senate nomination. The Republican race for governor is headed to an August runoff between Attorney General Gentner Drummond and Mike Mazzei. A proposed increase in the state minimum wage to $15 an hour appears headed for defeat. In Washington, D.C., election results could take several days because voters are using ranked choice voting for the first time. In California, votes were still being counted in a special primary election to fill the congressional seat left vacant by Representative Eric Swalwell. And the Los Angeles City Council has approved a resolution formally opposing the Trump administration's decision to suspend federal funding to the Los Angeles Homeless Services Authority over allegations of fraud and mismanagement. The Department of Housing and Urban Development has given the joint city-county agency 30 days to request a hearing, or the suspension of funds will be final. That's the news. You're up to date. K-Wave weather, clouds, then sunshine, the usual deal. Slightly cooler today, 77 for your high in L.A. and Orange counties, 85 in the valleys and inland empire, 71 at the beaches. It's 57 right now in Coto de Caza, 61 in Zuma Beach, 62 in Hollywood, and it's 64 at K-Wave. 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
1: As Paul the Apostle closes this epistle, he shares with the Romans a very powerful, practical, important principle. We read in verse 19 of chapter 16, "Your obedience is come abroad unto all men, and I am glad therefore on your behalf." Paul gives this commendation to them. Your obedience to the faith, your obedience in the faith, man, it's known among all men. Indeed, when he began this letter, I'll read to you from chapter 1, verse 8. "First," he said, "I thank my God through Jesus Christ for you all, that your faith is spoken of throughout the whole world." Man, I'm thankful, Paul says, as he begins this letter, that your faith is spoken of throughout the whole world. And now he closes the epistle with the same commendation. Your obedience is known abroad to all men. That's good. Your obedience in the faith, your obedience to the faith, hey, you're famous for it. It's world-class faith, and that's excellent. But, he says in verse 19, "Yet I would have you wise unto that which is good and simple or naive or ignorant concerning evil." After congratulating them for their obedience to the faith, their obedience in the faith, he now shares a concern that he has for them. "I'm concerned about something. I'm concerned about this. You who live in Rome, are you truly simple or naive concerning evil?" You see, Rome was the hot spot of that day. It was the capital city of the empire. And consequently, it was the place to be for anyone who was moving up in society. It was the PowerPoint politically. It was the hotspot culturally. It's where the movie stars hung out and the musicians lived, if you would. It was the happening place to be, Rome. It was spoken of throughout the whole world as the epicenter of all of culture and power. Rome. It was what was happening. And here Paul, in writing to the believers there in that culture, in that city, says, "I commend you for your faith, but I'm concerned about something, and that is, are you simple or naive concerning evil? You should be ignorant, naive, concerning what's happening around you culturally." Hey, they might say, we got to be in the know. We got to keep up with the latest trends and fads, and we got to be hip to what's coming down, what's going on. Paul would say, nay, hey, I want you to be wise, knowledgeable about things that are good. But when it comes to what is evil, you should be the naivest of all people. Well, we got to keep up with the trends. That's why they publish Peopleus Magazinicus. That's the hot selling magazine in the empire, Peopleus Magazinicus. We got to keep up with what's hot and what's not. Oh, did you see on the newsstand the summer sizzling special, People Magazine? What's hot and what's not? I didn't even bother to pick it up to look through it. I've seen enough of that. I know that what's hot and what's not, that the people that were hot last year are not this year. How would you like to open up that magazine and see you in the not column? You were hot last year and you're not this year. What an embarrassment. What a tragedy. A lot of times, we as Christians in this epicenter of culture in our day, America, which sets the trends for the world, we have, I think, also perhaps become vulnerable to being not naive concerning evil, but very knowledgeable about evil. And I think that's a dangerous thing. Oh, but I'm just keeping current, one might say. I'm just monitoring the trends by reading those books, by watching those shows, by going to those flicks or whatever it might be. It's just important for me to keep current. I just become sort of knowledgeable because it's important to keep in the latest fads and understandings culturally. I want you to consider something with me this morning. I may step on a toe or two, but I think it's important for you to think through. The scriptures give very clear warnings and exhortings that when it comes to things that are evil, things that are carnal, things that are wicked, when those names of groups and movies and books are talked about, it would be good for you to say, what? Rather than, oh yeah, I know all about that. I read it, I saw it, I'm tuned in to it. It would be wonderful if you were known as a person when they talk about the latest carnal trends and the latest carnal videos, if you didn't have a clue of what they were talking about. Paul says, I'm concerned about you. Ah, your faith, it's spoken of throughout the world, but are you naive concerning evil? You say, well, why should we be naive? Why can't we be in the know? Why can't we be tuned in? Why shouldn't we follow the cultural trends? Why shouldn't we be those that monitor these activities or those movies so that we might know what's happening? Listen carefully. God in the very beginning said to his people, turn with me, if you would, to Deuteronomy, page 248. It's in the Old Testament. You'll find it by starting at the front and going right. Fifth book. Listen to what God declares to his people. Very important. Deuteronomy 12, verse 29. When the Lord thy God shall cut off the nations from before thee, when you go in to possess them and you succeed and dwell in their land, take heed to thyself that thou be not snared. Watch out that you're not snared. How? By following after them, after that they be destroyed from before thee. Watch out that you are not snared by the same gods and influences that damned the people that you are succeeding. The Canaanites, the heathen man. Watch out that you're not snared by their same sins, even though they've been wiped out. You say, well, how can that be? Watch this next phrase. Do not inquire after their gods, saying, how did these nations serve their gods? Now, how did they worship? What were they doing? What is their mindset, their perspective? I need to be informed about it. I need to keep up with it. I need to be tuned into it. Watch out, God says, that even though you are in the land, even though they're wiped out, don't be researching into their idolatry. for it will snare you. You'll become interested in it. You'll become intrigued by it. Even though your motives might have been okay initially, watch out. There are powerful forces at work. There are demonic entities that are powering those images, those idols, those videos, those movies, those magazines, those books, whatever it might be, stay away. Don't say, well, I'm just keeping current, because you'll be caught up in that current, God would say. There's a power there that you mustn't be hanging around or playing with. So here God says specifically to his people, when you get into the land, be very careful that you don't even inquire, ask how the heathen worshiped, the gods that they served. In other words, be naive concerning evil. Too many people in our church family, in trying to be current, have been caught up in the current of carnality, carried down the river and wiped out. Why? The warning was given to us all along in the Word. Turn with me, if you would, to Psalm 135. Psalm 135. Psalms is right in the middle of your Bible. Talking about the idols of the heathen, the idols of the unbeliever, the idols, verse 15 of Psalm 135, of the heathen are silver and gold, the work of men's hands. The idols today on MTV, the idols today in Hollywood, you see, are in it for one reason: silver and gold. They care nothing about you. But the idols today of silver and gold are there to rip from you. If it means being seductive or immoral or outrageous, whatever it might take to sell the record, to watch you view the tape, whatever it takes, they'll do. The idols, you see, of the heathen, they're silver and gold, the work of men's hands. Then this describes our current set of idols perfectly. They have mouths, but they speak not. Like we really care what the Hollywood stars think about the rainforest. Like they're schooled in that kind of biology or ecology. Who cares? They have mouths, but speak not. Eyes have they, but they see not. They have ears, but they hear not. Neither is there any breath in their mouths. Now, these idols, speaking literally, and our idols, being referred to figuratively, claim to say a lot, to see a lot, to live a lot, but they're dead. It's death. And then the psalmist goes on to say, they that make them, verse 18, are like unto them. So is everyone that trusts in them. The one who makes the idol becomes like the idol. This is the killer. This is the real interesting thing to me. You become like what you worship. What you fix your eyes on is what you become. And if you fix your eyes on the culture, on society, you will become like that culture very definitely. And what about that culture? They don't see, they don't speak, they don't live. It's death. It's decaying. Psalm 101. David understood this. A man that was hugely successful. A man who was sung about in the streets of Jerusalem. A man who is studied today, even in our day, as one who is successful in so many ways. What did David say? Listen, David said, verse 3 of Psalm 101, mark it. I will set no wicked thing before mine eyes. A man who killed giants, a man who leaped over walls, a man who wrote original music, a man who was a poet par excellence, a man who they sung about in the streets, a leader, a powerful person, says, here's a key. I will set nothing wicked before mine eyes. Ever. This verse should be, I think, taped on every TV in every home of every Christian. I will set nothing wicked before mine. If it's wicked, it will not be on this screen, at least in my home. Oh, but I got to check it out. I got to see what's hot. No, you don't. That's a snare. It'll erode your soul. It'll zap your spiritual energy. You'll find a diminished hunger for the word. And slowly but surely, you'll become like that what you are beholding. Did you see on Tuesday, I believe, USA Today, front page story was on the perversity of TV. Now, if USA Today is running a front page story on the perversity of TV, if the world is recognizing it, then what about us? How can we justify so many things that we allow to come into our homes that we know are just wicked, just junk? Check this out. In 1 year, America will see 400 billion acts of violence on TV collectively. 400 billion acts of violence on TV. In 1 year, we wonder, well, how come people are shooting each other? What's happening on TV? What's happening in the theaters? What's coming over the airwaves through radio? It's like it was, even as Jesus said it would be, in the days of Noah, when men's imaginations were evil and violence was the rule of the day. David, listen to this, kids, teenagers. Listen. David was a successful man who said, here's a key. I will set nothing wicked before my eyes. He wasn't a wimp. He was extolled greatly. Most likely to succeed at Jerusalem High. Winner of all the awards. The most popular person in the kingdom. Because he was a man after God's heart who said, I will set no wicked thing before my... He didn't say, I've got to check it out and see what's cool so I can fit in. He said, nope, not interested. Not just David. But what about Joseph? Joseph in the Old Testament, man. They're in Egypt. Away from home. All alone. Potiphar's wife grabbed him seductively and said, lay with me. And he said, I will not sin against the Lord in doing this thing. And he split the scene. And what happened to Joseph? You know the story. He found himself second only to Pharaoh in the kingdom of Egypt. Powerful and prominent. Because he too lived a life of purity. And what about Daniel in the empire of the Babylonians? Oh, you say, well, our culture's so wicked, it's not like it was in Israel. Well, what about Daniel? He was in Babylon and he said, I'm not going to eat the king's meat and drink. Let others drink. Let others eat that stuff, not me. Give me broccoli. What happened with Daniel? He was promoted. He was a satrap. Most successful man in all of Babylon. Kids, listen. You don't need to know what's on MTV. You don't need to go and watch the latest summer blockbuster movie. You don't need to sit through those previews that are suggestive, even if you're seeing a good movie. You sit there and you watch the most suggestive stuff flash before your eyes. What did David say? I will set nothing unclean before my eyes. I'm going to go out of my way for purity. And he wasn't a wimp. It's the wimps in your school. It's the wimps in this culture that are sitting there with jaws open and saliva coming down watching MTV. Oh, that's wimpy. talked to a guy a couple days ago, or longer than that now, but he said, you know, I really, he's an aspiring writer, so he regularly reads Playboy, not to look at the pictures, but to check out the excellent literature that's being written in Playboy. Has to keep up. I said, you're kidding me. Oh, no, don't ever look at the pictures. And this guy, it was amazing to me. And yet it's amazing how easily I can justify what I do by saying, well, it's important for me to know, to keep up, to be informed, to whatever it might be. You are engaging in demonic forces and darknesses that will pull you down and do you in. Or you can say, like David, like Daniel, like Joseph, I will be naive when it comes to things that are dark and evil. And you too will find the blessing of God upon your life. And Paul says, oh, you in Rome, your faith is spoken of. I'm so proud of you. I'm so blessed by you. But I have this question for you. Are you naive, ignorant when it comes to evil? Or are you an authority in wickedness? Paul says it ought not to be. Listen to what Job says. Turn over to Job if you can, if you would. Chapter 31, what did Job say concerning evil, concerning sin and temptation? What did he do? He knew that the day that he lived in was exceedingly wicked. And so in chapter 31, he says this man who is such a giant, such a hero in the hallmark of eternity. I made a covenant with my eyes. Why then should I think upon a maid? I made a covenant with my eyes. I'm not going to look at a maid. I'm not going to look on a maid. The inference, the implication being, I'm not going to look on that which would stimulate lust. I'm not going to look on the screen. I'm not going to listen to the stuff. I'm not going to read the book. I make a covenant right now that my eyes are just not going to do it. Made a covenant, man.
0: Perhaps today many of us need to make a covenant like Job, and we need to say like David, I will set no wicked thing before my eyes. If we choose to be like them, there will be blessing. But if we choose to look upon evil, it will erode our soul. Well, we have more to discuss on this very important teaching, so please join us again next time as we conclude this message. 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
3: 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I'm Bob Shaw, and it is Come Together Live. 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
4: Hey, good morning. I've been reading through Luke in my devotions, and I wanted to look at Luke 21, verses 34 and 36. Jesus says this, "But watch yourselves, lest your hearts be weighed down with dissipation and drunkenness and cares of this life, and that day come upon you suddenly like a trap. But stay awake at all times, praying that you may have strength to escape all these things that are going to take place and to stand before the Son of Man." So this is Jesus' call to his disciples to be careful about and pray for spiritual endurance. You know, evidently, this doesn't come easily or automatic. And so in context, Jesus is talking about the difficulty of life as we await his second coming. We know there'll be wars and all that, and we know everybody's watching for the sign of the times, but it's so amazing Jesus is saying what we really need to be watching is our hearts. Watch yourself. Be attentive to. Commit to looking at your heart to make sure your heart's not weighed down where the pressures of this life, this world, just kind of overtake you. Jesus says, watch yourself that your heart's not weighed down with dissipation. That word literally is like being hung over. So this is being spiritually hung over, your mind not functioning, you're not sharp, you're not focused, you're not faithful. He says not to be weighed down with drunkenness, and I'm sure that's far more than just about alcohol. It's a lack of moderation or maturity. It's looking for far too much identity and pleasure in the wrong things. Then he just mentions the cares of this life. You know, that's the bills we got to pay. That's retirement. That's degrees. It's vacations. In Luke 8, that's what Jesus says are the things that can choke out the word in the soil with the thorns. So we got to watch ourselves. In verse 36, Jesus says, stay awake and pray that you'll have strength to stand before the Son of Man. We've got to pray that our heart's treasure would remain Jesus, what he's done for us on the cross, that we'd be living for his kingdom, and that when he returns, we'll be ready. We can stand. It won't be a trap. It'll be a celebration. So these words struck me, and I think we need to take them seriously, to lean into, commit to pray for spiritual endurance, to watch our hearts, pray that we can stand faithful to the end. So let's do that now. Father, we confess how often we don't watch our hearts. We just respond to this world. We do get weighed down. Lord, focus us again continually on Christ, on what he's done, to live for him and his kingdom, be ready for his return. We pray this in Jesus' name. Amen.
3: Amen. Thank you, Pastor. And if today's devotional got you thinking a little bit, we're not done yet. Part two is happening now on Facebook and YouTube, spending a little extra time talking about this. And here on K-Wave, all of a sudden, a disembodied hand began writing on the wall. It's one of the most spectacular moments recorded in the Old Testament. And Pastor Greg Laurie takes us to that alarming biblical account and the message it delivers to us today. That's next on A New Beginning.
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11: Every time you hear the gospel and you say no to it, your heart can become harder. Your conscience can become more sear. And then before you know it, you're going to have your last night. You're going to have your last meal. And you're going to give your last statement, and then you're going to enter eternity. And the thing you want to be sure of is that you will go to heaven.

0: had only known. It's a sentence filled with regret. If I'd only known that would be the last time I'd see my mom. If I'd only known the house wasn't safe to live in, or the water wasn't safe to drink, or the car wasn't safe to drive. Many may have a similar regret when they one day stand before the Lord. Today on A New Beginning, Pastor Greg Laurie brings us face to face with the regret that enveloped a certain Old Testament king. It serves as a strong warning to all of us.
1: So we're going to look at a story now that you've probably heard before, and some of you maybe haven't, about a young man who happened to be the king of Babylon, who was weighed on God's scales, and this guy was the lightest of lightweights. And this is a story where God wrote on the wall of the palace. You've heard that expression, the writing is on the wall, right? This is where that expression came from. This is a story of Belshazzar, who is the grandson of King Nebuchadnezzar. So this king we're going to look at in a moment went out of his way to mock and attack God, and he faced the consequences. Listen to this. It's never a good idea to mock God, because the Bible says, be not deceived, God is not mocked. Whatsoever a man sows, that will he also reap. Let's see how that went for him. Daniel 5, starting in verse 1, I'm reading from the New Living Translation. King Belshazzar had a great feast for 1,000 of his nobles. He drank wine with them. And while Belshazzar was drinking the wine, he gave orders to bring in the gold and silver cups that his predecessor, Nebuchadnezzar, had taken from the temple in Jerusalem. Just throwing a little detail, these cups and such were used for the worship of God. He wanted to drink from them with his nobles, his wives, and his concubines, and he brought these gold cups taken from the temple, the house of God, along with his kings and nobles, and they drank from them. And when they drank from them, they praised their idols made of gold, silver, and stone. So he's going out of his way to laugh at that which God had set apart. Suddenly, they saw the fingers of a human hand writing on the wall of the king's palace near the lampstand. The king himself saw the hand as it wrote, and his face turned pale with fright, and his knees knocked together in fear, and his legs gave way beneath him. So check it out. They're looking at the wall. There's a lamp lighting it, and they see this hand. They don't see the arm. They just see a hand writing this heavenly graffiti up on the wall. What is that? And they read it, and it, those mysterious words, many, many, tekel, pharsin. And he is terrified as he sees this writing on the wall. The smirk is gone, and now he is sobering up quickly, and he doesn't know what to do. And what does it say? It says, you've been weighed in God's balances. Loose paraphrase, you are a spiritual lightweight. Up on the wall, what is that? And they read it, and it, those mysterious words, many, many, tekel, pharsin. And he is terrified as he sees this writing on the wall. The smirk is gone, and now he is sobering up quickly, and he doesn't know what to do. And what does it say? It says, you've been weighed in God's balances. Loose paraphrase, you are a spiritual lightweight. The Bible says he turned pale.

0: intoxicated. I mean, think about it. You see this hand writing on a wall. Man, this guy sobered up so quickly. And so enter the queen mother. It's time for grandma to show up. This is the wife of Nebuchadnezzar. And she comes into her foolish grandson. And she says, you know what? You need to call for the prophet Daniel. Now, Daniel had been there through the life and career of Nebuchadnezzar. He didn't have much to say to evil Merodach. He had kind of gone off the grid, shut down his social media accounts. He's 9 years old. They say, Daniel, you need to go see the king right now. So Daniel sort of comes out of mothballs and walks there into the court of Belshazzar and sees what is happening. And Belshazzar didn't know a thing about Daniel. It's almost like he was intentionally ignorant. He didn't want to know about his grandfather and his conversion. He wanted to live his life the way that he wanted to live. And that's how some people are. You tell him about Jesus and say, I don't want to hear about it. I don't want to talk about it. I remember for years I talked to my mom about my faith in Christ. She said, I don't want to talk about that. I don't want to talk about that. Over and over, I don't want to talk about that. One day, I felt directed by the Lord to go to her and say, we're going to talk about this today. And thankfully, that conversation resulted in my mom finally coming around to Christ and following him. But it took a long time because the hardest people to reach are members of your own family. And so you might know somebody like this, but God wants to reach them and he doesn't want you to give up on them. So the prophet Daniel tells Belshazzar about his grandfather's conversion. He says in 22, Belshazzar, you knew all of this, but you have not humbled yourself. You knew it. You didn't do anything about it. Sometimes the question is asked, what about the person who has never heard the gospel? Will God send them to hell if they live in the middle of a jungle or in the middle of a desert? They're always in a desert or a jungle. Will God send them to hell? Listen, you will be judged according to the light you have received. But here's the bottom line. You have heard the gospel. You say, what do you mean gospel? The gospel is a word that simply means good news. And the good news is that there is a God in heaven who loves you. But the bad news is you've broken his commandments and fallen short of his glory. But Christ died on the cross for your sin. And if you'll turn from your sin and put your faith in Jesus as your Savior and Lord, he'll forgive you and you can go to heaven when you die and find the meaning of life right here and now. That's the gospel. So don't say, I've never heard it. You just heard it. And God will hold you accountable. So Daniel says, you were willfully ignorant of this. You didn't want to hear it. And now God has said, your days are numbered. That's what many means. Many, your days are numbered. Your number is up.
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0: You don't clean your life up and come to God. 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
1: Well, today, Pastor Greg is pointing out how we all will one day stand before the Lord. 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
0: Psalm 90, verse 10 says, 70 years are given to us. Some may even reach 80. You don't know how long you're going to live. I'm just 1 year shy of 70. So it's real. I understand that, but I'm not afraid. God gives me 10 years, 20 years, 30 years. Every day is a gift to me from God, and I want to live it for his glory, and I want to reach people with the gospel.

You cannot extend your life. You know, you think if I just have a healthy diet and I exercise more, it seems like every time you turn around, it's a person who's out jogging who drops dead and has a heart attack. Meanwhile, the random person that eats all the wrong foods lives longer. I remember watching a show on television, a news program, and they said, we have a man who's over 100 years old and he's going to reveal the secret of his longevity. So I watched the whole dumb program just to find out what this guy did. Finally, they revealed it. He's this old dude, and he says, every day I eat a hot dog. I'm like, seriously? And it showed him in the market buying these really random hot dogs. Not even the, not like Hebrew National. These are the kind that it's questionable what they're made from. He ate one of these hot dogs every day. He lived past 100 years old. Well, the billionaires are trying to crack the code. You know, when you're a billionaire, you can do all kinds of stuff. Fly to outer space. And so this is something that, you know, I've got all this money, and now the billionaires are trying to figure out how to extend their lives through technology. They want to find a cure for aging. One well-known billionaire wants to have a computer chip strapped to his brain. I'm not making this up. One Silicon Valley billionaire is investing in a startup that promises to upload your brain into a computer to grant eternal life to you, to your consciousness. No. Technology is not going to give you eternal life. Technology is not going to extend your life, and it's certainly not going to save your soul. Only God can do that. Here's another thing. I'm not making any of this up. Billionaires are getting blood transfusions from healthy young people between ages 16 and 25, feeling this could reverse aging. It had an unexpected side effect. They found a strong desire to move back into their parents' homes and play video games all day long. That they didn't plan on that. But he says, you've been weighed in the balances and you've been found lacking. You want to have weight in your life as a follower of God. Well, Belshazzar was saying, oh, you know, thank you for revealing this to me. I want to reward you. I want to lay some bling on you. I'm going to give you a gold chain. See, they're wearing gold chains even back then. And it says that, verse 29, he dressed Daniel in purple robes, and a gold chain was put around Daniel's neck, and he was proclaimed the highest ruler in the kingdom. But that night, King Belshazzar, the Babylonian king, was killed. It's too late. He went too far. You know, there is a point of no return where you reject something, you reject the gospel, you say no to God, and your heart can be irreparably hardened. Every time you hear the gospel and you say no to it, your heart can become harder. Your conscience can become more seared. And then before you know it, you're going to have your last night. You're going to have your last meal. And you're going to give your last statement. And you may not even necessarily know it's your last statement. Michael Jackson was trying to make a comeback, and he was rehearsing for a world tour. And his final words were, this is it. This is really it. And he died shortly after making that statement. Nostradamus, who's known for predicting the future, predicted it right at least one time. He said, tomorrow I shall no longer be here. And he wasn't. The famous artist Pablo Picasso gave his last words, drink to me, drink to my health, because I can't drink anymore. A leader of a famous rock band took his own life, and on a note clipped on his shirt, he wrote his final words, I am a lonely soul. Are you a lonely soul? It was too late for Belshazzar. He went too far, but it's not too late for you. You want to be ready. You want to get right with God. And so all he had to do was admit his sin, but he was unwilling to do that. This is not the only time God has written. God wrote on a wall in our story before us, but there's another time God wrote. It's when Jesus walked this earth. And you remember there was a woman caught in sexual sin, and they brought her before Jesus and they threw her on the ground. And they said, the law says she should be put to death. What do you say? And Jesus looked around at these self-righteous, sanctimonious hypocrites. And the Bible says he reached down and started to write in the sand. I'm wondering, what did he write?
Was it a tic-tac-toe game? Here's it. I'm X, you're zero. Go. I don't know what he wrote. But then he stood up and said, let him that is without sin among you cast the first stone. And the Bible says they left from the oldest to the youngest. Then he turned to this woman and he said, woman, where are your accusers? She said, I have none, Lord. He said, neither do I accuse you. Go and sin no more. He wrote on the sand and he forgave her, just as God wrote on the wall. And I wonder if there's somebody right here that's been running from God. Maybe you've gone out of your way to make fun of Christians, but you're realizing you need God right now, because listen to me, one day your number's gonna be up. One of these days you're gonna have your last meal and you're gonna make your last statement, and then you're gonna enter eternity. And the thing you wanna be sure of is that you will go to heaven and be right with God. And I wonder right now, as you hear me, I wonder if you could say, I know I will go to heaven when I die. Or maybe that's something that has a big question mark over it. I was talking to a guy not long ago. We're out riding motorcycles and we're watching this guy fish, and we started to chat with him, and I started talking to him about Christ, and I asked him a question. Do you think you'll go to heaven when you die? And he said, I think so. And I said, why? He says, because I'm a good person. And I said, I'm sure you're a very good person. But unfortunately, you're not good enough to get to heaven in your own ability, because we've all sinned and we've all broken God's commandments. And that's why God sent his son, Jesus Christ, to die for us on the cross. But it's not just enough to know that intellectually. I have to respond to it. And the Bible says I need to repent of my sin. The word repent means to hang a U-turn. It's a military term that means turn around and about face. So instead of running from God, you run to God, and then you need to receive Jesus Christ into your life as your Savior and Lord. And that's how I want to close this message for you right now. This is your moment to ask Christ into your life and be forgiven of all of your sin, so you can know with certainty you'll go to heaven when you die. If you haven't done that, do it now. You say, well, I'll do it when I'm older, like you. I wait till I'm like 80. Okay, here's the problem with that. If you hear the gospel over and over again and say no to it, you're going to be set in your ways. It won't be that God doesn't want to forgive you. He's always willing to forgive, but there could come a point where you would go beyond the point of no return, and actually you would not want to be forgiven. So don't put it off. And then how do you know you're going to make it to 80? How do you know you're going to make it to 70? Belshazzar was a very young man when his life came to an end. This could be the last night for somebody that I'm talking to right now. But if you're a Christian, you don't have to be afraid, because the Bible says to live is Christ and to die is gain. I'll know going to God's presence. But if you're not a Christian, you should be scared. You should be worried. But that can all change. Right now for you, if you'll say, Lord, forgive me of my sin. Come and live in my life. I want to be ready to meet you one day. If you've not done that yet, you can do it right here, right now. I'm going to close with a prayer, and I'm going to ask you, if you don't have Christ living in your life, if you're not sure your sin is forgiven, I'm going to ask you to respond to this invitation I'm going to extend to you right now. So let's all bow our heads and everybody pray. Father, thank you for your love for us. Thank you so much for sending Jesus Christ to die on the cross for our sin and to rise again from the dead. Now I pray for everyone here and everyone that's watching and listening, wherever they are. If they don't know you yet, let this be the moment they believe. Let this be the moment they come to put their faith in Jesus Christ. We commit them to you now. In Jesus' name I pray. Amen.

0: 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And if you'd like to do that, if you'd like to make a change in your relationship with the Lord, Pastor Greg wants to help you, and he'll do so before today's edition of A New Beginning concludes, so stay tuned. 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Just look for the message called The Writing is on the Wall. Well, Pastor Greg, your story, your dramatic story of how you came to Christ, is told in the book Jesus Revolution.
1: Yeah.
0: It was a tough childhood, but that story has touched a lot of lives. At what point over the years did you realize your story, as painful as it was something to be thankful for?
1: Well, I would say after I came to Christ and I began to tell people about what God had done for me, I realized that it was a story that could bring glory to God. You know, I wouldn't wish my childhood on anyone. Having said that, the Lord, as the scripture says, brought beauty out of ashes. He brought something good despite the bad that happened to me. And the Bible does promise that God can cause all things to work together for good to those that love God and are called according to his purpose. Listen, we all have a story. We all have a testimony. Some, granted, may be more dramatic than others, but everyone is valid. Here's your testimony. Here's my testimony. In a nutshell, it's like that guy who was healed by Jesus in the Bible who said, "Once I was blind, but now I see." That's our story. We were spiritually blind. Our eyes were opened and we put our faith in Christ. And so my story is told in detail in a book called Jesus Revolution, written with my friend Ellen Vaughn, an outstanding author. And it was also made into a film by the same title, Jesus Revolution. We want to send you this book, Jesus Revolution, for your gift of any size. And for those who can be a little bit more generous, we'll also send you a copy of the Jesus Revolution film on DVD and in digital download so you can enjoy it on your computer, your tablet, your phone. So get your copy of the Jesus Revolution. And I pray that my story will inspire you to tell your story.
0: All right. 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Well, Pastor Greg, a few moments ago, you spoke of the need to get our hearts right with God.
1: Yeah.
0: Could you help someone who wants to do that right now?
1: Yes, I'd be delighted to. Listen, as you've listened to this program today, maybe something's been happening inside of your heart where you're sensing, I need to do this personally, but how do I do it and what do I do? Let me help you. It's very simple. In fact, it's so simple you may be shocked. God, this relationship with him is just a prayer away. The Bible says, if you will call upon the name of the Lord, you'll be saved. So I'd like to lead you in a prayer where you do just that. You call on the name of the Lord. This can be the moment where you change your eternal address, literally from hell to heaven. Just pray these words, Lord Jesus, I know that I'm a sinner, but I know that you're the Savior who died on the cross for me and rose again from the dead. Jesus, I choose to follow you from this moment forward. In your name I pray. Amen. I know. It's such a simple, short prayer. But you just called on the name of the Lord. And you know what? He heard that prayer. And if you meant that prayer in your heart, he answered that prayer. Now let me help you to get started on the right foot in your new life in Jesus Christ. The greatest adventure awaits you, the life of walking with God. I want to send you what we call a New Believer's Bible, and it's a New Living Translation with a lot of notes on how to grow spiritually woven through this unique edition of Scripture. So I'll send you the New Believer's Pack that includes the New Believer's Bible and a whole lot more. And let me be the first to say to you, congratulations, and welcome to the family of God.
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2: 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I'm Bob Shaw, and tonight begins the Resonance Summer Concert Series over at Refuge Calvary Chapel. 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Prayer is something most Christians do, but many still wonder how it actually fits into God's will. Alistair Begg examines Jesus' words about asking in his name, what they were meant to convey, coming up on Truth for Life.
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2: Here's your news on K-Wave. Major League Baseball has warned three San Francisco Giants pitchers after they wore Bible verse references on their caps during the team's Pride Night game. The pitchers wrote references to Genesis chapter 9, which describes God's covenant with Noah and the rainbow following the flood. One of the players said he was simply expressing his Christian faith and sharing a message about God's faithfulness and mercy. MLB said the players violated league rules that prohibit personal messages on uniforms and told them similar actions would not be allowed in the future. Another Giants pitcher chose not to wear the pride-themed cap, saying he was morally opposed to it. The controversy drew both criticism and support on social media. The Giants later apologized to members of the LGBTQ community who were offended and reiterated the team's commitment to inclusion. Vice President J.D. Vance also weighed in, criticizing the league's response and writing on social media, "Trump won. We don't have to do this anymore." And Griffith Observatory will capture a rare astronomical event today as Venus disappears behind the moon. The event, known as a lunar occultation, begins at about 11:40 a.m., and Venus is expected to reappear about an hour later. The daylight hour obviously makes it difficult for most people to observe, but telescopes will record it, and it will be available on YouTube tomorrow. Well, that's the news, and you're up to date. K-Wave weather, got some clouds, and then lots of sunshine and slightly cooler today. Going to be 77 in L.A. and Orange counties, 85 in the valleys and Inland Empire, 71 at the beaches. Right now, 64 in Tustin, 64 in Huntington Beach, 66 in Cerritos, and 64 at K-Wave. 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

0: The New Testament documents many amazing supernatural miracles that Jesus performed. So what did he mean when he said that his followers would do the works he did and greater works than these? We'll find out today on Truth For Life as Alistair Begg takes us to John chapter 14.
1: Truly, truly, Jesus says, I say to you, whoever believes in me will also do the works that I do, and greater works than these will he do, because I am going to the Father. Whatever you ask in my name, this I will do, that the Father may be glorified in the Son. If you ask me anything in my name, I will do it. I think it's fair to say that this is not the easiest of texts. In fact, of all the truly, truly so far, this might be the most demanding. Certainly, it's been the most demanding this week. And the reason for that is because this text, these words, are so often misunderstood or misapplied. It's not uncommon to hear people say fairly outlandish things as apparently from these verses. For example, is Jesus in this brief passage teaching that whoever believes in him has miracle-working powers? Is praying in Jesus' name a magical phrase, a kind of incantation that then guarantees that we will receive whatever it is we want? Whether health, money, or prosperity. Now, there are more questions that are immediately raised, but these are uppermost in my mind, and I thought perhaps it would occur to you as well. It is imperative that when we come to something that is a small piece of a large puzzle, that we do not unearth the statement from its context. And we have tried to teach each other that the context of the Bible is the story of salvation, the work of God from all of eternity to put together a people that are his very own, and that that is what God is doing in the world. He is building a people for himself. And so it's important that we understand that. We understand that the intention of the writer of the Gospel of John is that people would view the signs and works and words of Jesus and find that in them there is the cause to believe in Jesus as the one he proclaims himself to be, the Messiah of God, and that by believing to have life in his name. Jesus is addressing this in the context of the closing hours of his life. He has gathered with his disciples. We learned in the 12th chapter that Jesus himself was troubled. My soul is troubled now. And what shall I say? Father, save me from this hour, but for this purpose I have come to this hour. His soul is troubled, and yet his concern is for them. He knows that they need to know that his absence will actually be beneficial, that his going will open up new vistas to them, terrain that they've never really experienced before, privileges that are granted to them, responsibilities that are entrusted to them. And in all of that, he needs to let them know that he will not leave them as orphans. Now, as I was studying this week, I said, was there ever a kinder person in all of humanity than Jesus? Was there ever a kinder shepherd? We've been introduced to him as the good shepherd, the one who gives his life for the sheep. The sheep are a mixture of personalities and styles and agendas and so on. And yet, as we've already seen, it says that Jesus loved them, and he loved them right to the end. He loved them despite the fact that he was aware of the betrayal, despite the fact that he knew that one would deny him, despite their doubts, despite their misunderstandings. He loved them. He was kind. when Paul is encouraging Titus to encourage his congregation in relationship to the wonder of salvation, he says, remind them that it was when the kindness and loving goodness of God appeared that he saved them. I reverse that. It reads, when the goodness and loving kindness of God our Savior appeared. And when Jesus taught, he explained that his kindness was then to be displayed in the kindness of those who were his followers. Love your enemies and do good and lend, expecting nothing in return. And your reward will be great, and so you will be the sons of the Most High. How will people know that church is filled with sons and daughters of the Most High? For he is kind to the ungrateful and to the evil. So be merciful, even as your Father is merciful. This is the one who is concerned for his followers. And the immediate context of the truly, truly statement is before you in the text. You need to know, he says, that I don't think you should allow your hearts to be unsettled. Let not your hearts be troubled. Just believe in God. Believe also in me. He says, you need to know, number one, that I'm going to prepare a place for you. Number two, I'm going to come back for you. Number three, you actually know the way where I'm going because I've already told you that I am going to the cross. I've told you on a number of occasions, whether you've really registered it or not, I don't know. But the fact of the matter is, you know that I'm going by way of the cross. And the reason he's doing all of this is because he wants them to understand that as they face the prospect of his death, they need to know that it will not be the end. That it won't be the end, that the whole story of Jesus and all that he's done is now going to come to a crashing halt. Thomas, though, immediately puts up his hand, says, Lord, I'm going to speak for the group here. We do not know where you're going, and how can we know the way? Kindness. I mean, if you were the school teacher, you'd say, you know, sit at the back for a while. In fact, sit at the back forever. We should be thankful, though, because that question from Thomas gave us one of the great verses of the New Testament. Verse 6, Jesus replied, I am the way and the truth and the life, and no one comes to the Father except through me. It was Thomas's question, Thomas's investigation that gave rise to that declaration from the lips of Jesus. When you put 14:6 along with 3:16, you realize that the exclusive claims of Jesus are for everybody. That when Jesus says, I am the only way for you to meet God, to know God, that is an exclusive claim. But it is a claim which is extended to the vastness of the world, for God so loved the world that he gave his only Son, that whoever believes in him should not perish but should have everlasting life. Those two things go together. The vastness of the reach of the gospel and the exclusiveness of the claims of Jesus. But we shouldn't be unsettled by this, despite the fact that we live in a culture that has truth on a sliding scale. But those of you who are in science, particularly in engineering, building bridges, putting things together so that they won't topple, you're dealing in objective, verifiable data. You are dealing with angles that mean what they mean, weight measures that mean what they mean. Those of you who are doing blood pressure, those of you who are the nurses who are putting in those drips, you know that these things have to be done in an exact way, that there is a difference between the lower vessels of the heart and the upper vessels of the heart, that the double circulatory system works on a certain basis. It's not just haphazard. We all know that. And yet when it comes to matters of spiritual things, we're tempted to believe the cry of the culture. Oh, there couldn't possibly be one way. There must only be many, many ways. Jesus says, no. In a matter of weeks, of course, when the Holy Spirit is poured out after Pentecost, the people who are huddled away in prospect of Jesus' departure, who are somewhat disillusioned and fearful, they will be on the streets declaring this very thing. You can read it in the early chapters of Acts. Peter stands up and boldly, the one who has said, I don't know who Jesus is now on the street saying, there is salvation in no one else, no other name under heaven given among men by which anybody could possibly be saved. Well, see, he's now discovered by that time, of course, just what Jesus is explaining here. But we're not there yet. We're still here. And not only is Thomas having a hard time, but Philip. You could argue he takes it up a notch. Jesus has said, from now on, you do know the Father and you have seen him. You have seen him. And Philip says, excuse me, could you show us the Father? That would be enough for us. Jesus said, have I been so long with you and still you do not know me, Philip? Staggeringly, he says, the words that I speak are actually not just my words. They are the words that the Father has given me to speak. I say what the Father told me to say. And the union within the Trinity is a mystical and a miraculous union. And so the fact of the interrelationship between the Son and the Father that is as close as this does not remove the reality of the fact that they are yet two distinct persons. And what we're really discovering is that Jesus is explaining that his words are God's words, and God's works are brought about by the words of Jesus. That's why Jesus on one occasion says, heaven and earth will pass away, but my words will never pass away. That's why I say to you all the time, the real question is, do you hear his voice? Do you hear his voice? The voice of a mere man, articulate or inarticulate, is still the voice of a mere man. Putting sentences together in a way that is cogent and understandable, that may be processed in our minds, is not the same as necessarily as hearing Jesus speak. Jesus' words perform God's works. What is the great work of God? Salvation. How then do people come to saving faith? Through the words of Jesus, doing the works of God. When we began in chapter 1, we realized no one has ever seen God. The only God who is at the Father's side has made him known. Now, with all of that by way of context, now come to truly, truly. Truly, truly, I say to you, in solemn truth, let me tell you, says Jesus, whoever believes in me will also do the works that I do, and anyone who trusts in me will do greater works. Okay. Now, if Jesus means by that supernatural acts which accompanied his ministry, walking on water, calming the sea, feeding thousands with a small lunch, raising the dead, if that is what Jesus is referring to here, then to quote my friend Ronnie Collier, we are forced to admit that this is a promise which remains unfulfilled. Read church history. And we know that no one in church history, and certainly no one in the realm of our personal experience, has commanded the elements, confronted the critics, walked on the water, and healed the sick with a word. Fair? Have you been with anyone who raised the dead? You might have slid in the bath, but that's not the same as walking on water. No, we haven't. So then what does he mean? What can this possibly mean? If that's not the way to understand it, then what in the world are we to expect in doing greater works than these? Because that's what he says. Anyone who trusts in me will also do the works that I do, and greater works than these will he do. Now, even when you read through the church, the early church in the Acts of the Apostles, it's clear that although they had what Paul refers to in 2 Corinthians 12 as signs and wonders which were foundational to the church and which were evidences of their peculiar apostolic function. Even though you have that, even though that is there, when you read it, you realize that none of them or all of them together never ever performed more spectacular miracles than Jesus had done. None of them did. So what does he mean? Truly, truly, anyone who trusts in me, this is not a particular group, this is not a special crack troops, as it were. No, anyone who trusts in me. A promise to anyone. Now, when we have studied John, we've said again and again that John is saying, when you read through this gospel and you see the signs that Jesus has done, the purpose in including these signs is in order that they might lead you to believe in Jesus as the Messiah of God, and that in believing him, that your life might be changed and transformed, that you might become members of his family, that you might be those who believe in his name and receive him and become the children of God. That's what all of this is doing, he says. So when we read through the gospel and we see the signs and works that Jesus is doing, they are pointing to the work that he has come to do, the great work of salvation. In fact, there is no greater work than the work of regeneration. Because the work of regeneration is not, as some people would like to think, a sort of sidestep from one degree of interest in spiritual things to another or whatever it might be. No, this is dead people being made alive. There's no greater work than that. Now, when you think about what then unfolds in the pouring out of the Spirit, that message of salvation was conveyed arguably, and was about to be conveyed arguably, in a greater way. You will do what I do. Well, he was going to accomplish salvation. They were going to convey the message of salvation by the power of the Holy Spirit. You will do that. And off they go, and they do it. Version number one, Peter proclaims the news of Jesus as a living Lord and Savior, and 3,000 people turn to Christ. That is more people than ever that we know ever responded to the ministry of Jesus in 3 years of earthly ministry. Greater. Jesus' ministry existed in a relatively small area, a very small area. The ministry of the church is not in a small area. Remember, before he leaves them, he says, all power, all authority in heaven and earth has been given to me, and I want you to go, not up the street just, but I want you to go to the whole world. And so beginning in Jerusalem and Judea and Samaria to the ends of the earth. Greater. You see, his humanness was restricting, wasn't it? He could only be one place at one time. He could only speak to the group within his hearing. And now he says, you're going to go to the nations of the world. And that's why when Luke begins his second volume in the Acts of the Apostles, he says, you know, I wrote my first book, and that dealt with all that Jesus began to do and teach. We have that, the gospel records. All that Jesus began to do and teach until the day when he was taken up, after he had given commands through the Holy Spirit to the apostles whom he had chosen. What were those commands? What I just mentioned. I want you to go to the whole world with the news of the gospel. And so the distinction here in verse 12, the works that he does and the works that they will do, is not actually a distinction between the works of Jesus and the works of all who trust in Jesus. But it is the distinction between the works that Jesus performed during the days of his flesh and the works that he will then continue to perform through his disciples after his death and his exaltation, because he will no longer be limited by his pre-death humanness. Now, I don't know if you're tracking with me. I hope you are. But the great work of Jesus, Yeshua, the Savior, the Redeemer, the one who sets people free, that is the great work. That is the great work. It's being translated from death to life. It is being moved from the broad road that leads to destruction to the road that leads to life through a narrow gate of entry, namely Jesus. But let's just allow this notion to set in our minds. This is how Paul addresses the Ephesians about the miraculous work of God. This is what he says. And you were dead in the trespasses and sins in which you walked. That's the first issue, you see. People do not believe they're dead. They don't believe they're dead. Humanity is the walking dead. I am come that you might have life. See, speaks to the walking dead. And so he writes to these people that live in Ephesus, who've had a varied background. He says, you were dead in the trespasses and sin in which you once walked. You followed the course of the world, the prince of the power of the air, the spirit that's now at work in the sons of disobedience. And we all once lived in the passions of our flesh, carrying out the desires of the body and the mind. Some may have greater expressions of it than others, but we were all in the same predicament. We were by nature children of wrath. The wrath of God is released from heaven against all the wickedness and ungodliness of men. That's comprehensive. There's no way out of that program. And there is only one solution to the program. But God, being rich in mercy, because of the great love with which he loved us, even when we were dead in our trespasses, made us alive together with Christ. By grace, you have been saved. That's what he means. That's what he means. Only God can do that. That is the great work. It is the work of God, entrusted to the people of God. You, me, anyone who trusts in Christ. It is opportune for those who are recipients of God's kindness to live, learn, and share that kindness with others so that they too might be members of his family. It's a call to the church, a call to the church. Let us not miss the call.
2: 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Who are we, really? The identity crisis that's so common in our world makes it difficult for many people to answer this question. The Apostle Paul, however, had no doubt about who he was or what it means to be a Christian. As you read through Paul's New Testament letters, you'll find that he often refers to himself as a man in Christ. In fact, he uses some variant of the term in Christ more than 80 times throughout his letters. But what does this phrase really mean? That's what Sinclair Ferguson explores in his book, Union with Christ, The Blessings of Being in Him. He examines key passages of Scripture to explain how this new identity reshapes every aspect of a believer's life. 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I'm Bob Lapine. When Jesus said, whatever you ask in my name, this I will do, was he guaranteeing we can have whatever we want? We'll think that through together tomorrow. The Bible teaching of Alistair Begg is furnished by Truth for Life, where the learning is for living.
3: 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I'm Bob Shaw. Last week it was hot. Now, the Marine Layer has made a triumphant return, and everyone's asking the same question. Is it going to burn off? And somehow we all know exactly what that means, right? It, not clear up or get sunny. Burn off. I have no idea who came up with that phrase, but we all understand it immediately, don't we? And we all know when it'll burn off, too. It's always by the afternoon, so I'm not even sure why we ask. Anyway, Dr. J. Vernon McGee coming up next on Through the Bible.
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5: Dr. Eleanor Chestnut was a medical missionary to China, and her heart was almost literally implanted in those she served. I'm Willie Jordan of Fred Jordan Mission. Let's take three. Dr. Chestnut beautifully exemplified Christ-like love. A beggar came to the hospital badly burned, but there was no skin to use for a graft. The next morning, the nurses learned that the operation had been performed. When they noticed that Dr. Chestnut was limping, they realized that she had surgically removed some of her own skin to save the victim's life. They were shocked at such a sacrifice, for they couldn't understand why she would do that for a total stranger. Later, during the Boxer Rebellion, when thousands of Christian missionaries and Chinese Christians were massacred, this servant missionary showed a selflessness that profoundly impressed the Chinese people. As she was being led to prison, she saw a little boy bruised and bleeding. She broke away from her captors and knelt down to bind up the child's wounds. A few hours later, they murdered this Christian missionary for her faith. More than 50 years later, people in China still talked about this foreign doctor whose loving care for others made them think of her Jesus. This is what we seek to be here on Skid Row. 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I'm Willie Jordan of Fred Jordan Missions. 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
8: At 10 o'clock, here's your news on K-Wave. Officials on Tuesday released new details about the five suspects accused of plotting a mass casualty event targeting President Donald Trump and other high-profile officials during the UFC Freedom 250 event held at the White House on Sunday. Prosecutors allege the group were arrested in June during a multi-state sweep, coordinated an ambush involving explosive-laden drones intending to strike the north side of the White House. The suspects were identified as Tyson Proper of Ohio, Brian Omaroa, 24, of California, Michael Allen Thomas of California, Daniel Estridge of Kidder, Missouri, and Abraham Alvarez, 31, of Omaha, Nebraska. A state status conference was scheduled today for singer David, who was charged with murdering a 14-year-old girl whose dismembered body was found in the trunk of his Tesla. The 21-year-old singer, whose real name is David Anthony Burke, is awaiting a multi-day hearing set to begin June 29th, where a judge will decide if there's sufficient evidence to follow the case against him to proceed to trial. That status conference has been moved to late July. A man suspected of choking his girlfriend to death and abducting their five-year-old daughter is awaiting extradition from Mexico to the United States. Ruben Fragoso and his daughter Deleza had last been seen in the West Adams District in late May and were the subjects of a highly publicized Amber Alert. That's the news, and you're up to date. Southland weather for today in LA and Orange County, mostly cloudy with highs in the mid-70s to 80. For the Inland Empire, hazy sunshine with highs from 83 to 91 degrees. Right now in Fontana, it's 77 degrees. In El Segundo, it's 66. And right here at the K-Wave building in Santa Ana, it's currently 68 degrees. 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
9: Hello, and welcome to Pastor Rick's Daily Hope with Rick Warren. We are so glad you're here with us today. We're going to continue our series called The Keys to a Blessed Life. Now, in these messages, Rick walks through Jesus' Sermon on the Mount and shows us how to live a truly hopeful and purpose-filled life. All right, now here's the final part of the message, Your Ministry of Mercy.
10: A fifth way to show mercy is to be kind, the Bible says, to those who offend me. You have probably noticed that the verbal attacks on Christians are going up in our society. Have you noticed this? And it's increasing. And people are taking slurs at Christians and pot shots at Christians and being attacked like never before in America. And there are a lot of groups pushing anti-Christian agendas today because we represent a barrier. And the barrier is we hold on to what God's truth is, and we say, sorry, God's truth is God's truth, and we just have to follow God's truth. As Peter said, we must obey God rather than men. And so these attacks are going up. What are you supposed to do with these people? These people who are offensive. I remember turning on the TV one time and hearing a well-known comic using very blasphemous and very vulgar terms as he read through The Purpose-Driven Life and made fun of God, not of me, but of God. And I sat there and I thought, now, Lord, what would be my response to this guy? Because, you know, obviously he's not hurting me, but he certainly is offending you. And it just came into me, I am to be kind to those who are offensive. You see, the problem today is this whole idea of culture war is you got to decide whether you want to win the argument or win them to Christ. Let me give you an example of why we ought to be kind to those who offend us. 1 Timothy chapter 1, Paul gives his own life as an example. Even though I once was a blasphemer, there are plenty of those in our world, and a persecutor of Christians, and a violent man, he said, I was shown mercy because I acted in ignorance and unbelief. That's the key. Realize they're acting in ignorance and unbelief. I was shown mercy so that in me, the worst of sinners, Jesus might display his unlimited patience as an example for others who would believe on him and receive eternal life. You see, if you'd lived in Paul's days, you probably wouldn't want to be very interested in being kind to those who offend you. You wouldn't be interested in being kind to Paul. He was persecuting Christians. He was attacking Christians. He was throwing Christians in jail. And yet he said, I was shown mercy so that I could come to Christ and then my life would be an example to others. Jude chapter 1 makes it even clearer. Verses 22 and 23. So show mercy to those who have doubts. And really, some translations say, show those who disbelieve. He could say, show mercy to atheists. Show mercy to those who have doubts. Save others by snatching them from the fire. One more for Jesus. Show mercy to them while being careful that you aren't contaminated by their sins. In other words, we're to avoid sin, but we are to love everybody. That's the way we show mercy. Now, let me give you two more, and these last two you have probably never, ever considered as acts of mercy. But Jesus taught that they were acts of mercy, and he even quotes Hosea 6:6 in both, saying, the reason you don't get this is because you don't understand the full meaning of mercy. So let me give you two more. A sixth way that you can practice your ministry of mercy this week is this: build bridges of love to the unpopular. There are people in your circle, people who live on your street that nobody wants to hang out with, people who you work with that everybody tells the joke behind their back. They may have those quirks, or they may have a different lifestyle, or they may have a different belief system, or they may have a different religion, or they may dress differently because of their culture or whatever, but they're not on the in crowd. They're not popular. They're the outcast. And this is a facet of your ministry that's often overlooked. Building a bridge of love to the unpopular is what I call premeditated mercy. Now, you often think, when I say premeditated, you think of premeditated murder. But I'm saying premeditated mercy involves intentionally building friendships with people who don't have friends, and intentionally building friendship with people who are unbelievers, and intentionally building friendships with people who seem on the edge or are not as loved or as accepted in the mainstream because of their religion, their lifestyle, their looks, or whatever. Now, why does God want us to build bridges of love to the unpopular and specifically to unbelievers? Because you cannot win your enemies to Christ. You can only win your friends. And before somebody's going to accept Christ, they've got to have a bridge to Christ. And before they want to know, is Jesus credible? They want to know, are you credible? And before they know Jesus is their friend, they want to know, will you be my friend? And long before anybody comes to Christ, somebody's got to befriend that person. You cannot win an enemy to Christ. You must win them to yourself before you win them to Christ. You must become a friend. That's an act of premeditated mercy. Here's a good example of it. Matthew chapter 9. The Bible says Matthew, who is one of the 12 disciples, Matthew invited Jesus and his disciples to be his dinner guest. Nothing wrong with that. But then it says, along with his fellow tax collectors and many other notorious sinners. Now, if you're in the IRS, I apologize to you today. It's a little bit different today. You may be unpopular, but you aren't a notorious sinner if you are a tax collector. But in those days, here's why tax collectors were considered notorious sinners. They were allowed to skim whatever they could get. So a tax collector for Rome could come in and say, you know, Caesar would say, I want one denarii from every household. And the tax collector could come in and say, I need 10 denarii from you. And you had no recourse. There was nobody to appeal to. You had to pay it. It was like extortion. Then he could pocket nine and pass on one. And so the worst job, the most unpopular job, because they were all cheats, they were crooks, they were swindlers, were the tax collectors. And they were right out there along with, you know, prostitutes and lepers, and they didn't have drug pushers in those days, but that kind of level of people that everybody despised. So it says Matthew invites Jesus and his disciples to his dinner, as his dinner guest, along with all of these people of ill repute, his fellow tax collectors and many other notorious sinners. The Pharisees, that's the religious leaders, they were indignant. Why does your teacher eat with such scum? They asked his disciples. And when he heard this, Jesus replied, healthy people don't need a doctor. Sick people do. Go learn the meaning of this scripture. And he quotes Hosea 6:6. I want you to be merciful. I don't want your sacrifices. For I've come to call sinners, not those who think they're already good enough. Now, follow me on the logic on this. The Pharisees are attacking Jesus for hanging out with the wrong crowd, and Jesus says, you know what your problem is, guys? You don't understand the true nature of mercy. Why? Because they thought mercy was simply forgiving people and helping people who need help. No, no. Mercy also includes building bridges of love to the unpopular. And Jesus says it here. He says, I'm going to a party, and I'm going to a party with people that nobody wants to hang out with. The ill repute, the unpopular, the fringe, the negative, the criminals, the riffraff. I'm going to go to a party, Jesus says. Why? Because I understand mercy, and you don't. And you don't. And he says, go learn the meaning of Hosea 6:6. Now, I want you to notice, because it's got a lot of truth in here. It says, Matthew invited. Circle that word, invited. Question. When was the last time you invited unbelievers for dinner? That's an act of mercy. When was the last time you invited? Have you ever had any notorious sinners in your home? Besides you. Besides you. You want to be merciful? Now we're getting where the rubber meets the road. Do you even have any close unbelieving friends? Do you? If you don't, you're not like Jesus. The problem is, the longer you are a Christian, the more you tend to hang out with other Christians and the fewer non-believing friends you have. How do you expect the good news to get out if you don't have any friends who are unbelievers and you're not inviting them over for dinner? If you're not, you don't understand what mercy is all about. Jesus says, go learn the scriptures. Now notice it says, Matthew invites these, quote, riffraff, these unpopular, the non-loved people of society over for dinner. And it says the religious people are indignant. I want to warn you that if you truly, listen, if you truly begin to live a life of mercy, the moral and the political legalist will criticize you. They will attack you. And they will get mad at you. Why? Because they did with Jesus. It wasn't the riffraff of life that disliked Jesus. It was the religious people because he hung out with the wrong crowd. It's like a Democrat hanging out with Republicans or a Republican actually having Democratic friends for dinner or another religion or another lifestyle or someone who is involved in some kind of sin you totally disagree with. If you begin to live a life of mercy, you will be criticized. This is a motivation behind much of the criticism that I get. Why? Because I make friends with a lot of different people. I have friends who are Muslims, and I have friends who are Jewish and Mormon and Buddhist. I have friends who are atheist. I have friends who are gay. I have friends who are all kind. When I'm not at Saddleback, I spend most of my time usually speaking to groups that I totally disagree with. Why? Because I'm practicing the ministry of mercy. And Jesus hung out with people who were different than him. This is the motivation. Now, they come to him, the Pharisees say, why do you hang out with this scum? You know, let me ask you this. Who's the socially unacceptable group in your circle? And by the way, they call them scum. Anytime you use a put down or humor against somebody else, you are being unmerciful. Now, Jesus wasn't afraid of guilt by association for two reasons. He knew who he was, and he knew what his mission was. And if you know who you are, you don't need the approval of the legalist. You don't need the approval of the critics. You don't need the approval of the self-righteous who set them up as jury and judge on your life. You do what Jesus did. You go have parties with people in order to win them and love them and share the good news and show mercy. Jesus says to all these guys, go learn the meaning of mercy when they accuse him of guilt by association. And then number seven, one more, and this one's going to surprise you too. Jesus taught that to have a ministry of mercy, you must value relationships over rules. You must value relationships over rules. Now, if you're a rule keeper, that just grates all the wrong ways. And particularly if you're in the HR department and you have policies and procedures, Jesus would say, put people before policies. Put people's needs before procedures. Put relationships before rules and regulations. He would say, choose love over law. Let me give you a very important, insightful incident. Matthew chapter, by the way, look at this verse up in the on the screen. Romans 13:10 says, love is the fulfillment of the law. So if you're doing the loving thing, it's genuinely for their benefit, not yours. For their benefit, you're doing the right thing. Now look at Matthew chapter 12. Here's another time Jesus has a run-in with the legalist, the Pharisees. Another time, Jesus was walking through some grain fields on the Sabbath, and his disciples were hungry, so they began to pick some grain and eat it. Now, some Pharisees saw this, these religious leaders, and they protested. Your disciples are breaking God's laws by harvesting grain on the Sabbath. Okay, they're rule keepers. But Jesus said, haven't you ever read what King David did when he and his soldiers were hungry? He went into the house of God, that's the temple, and there he ate the holy bread, the consecrated bread reserved for the priest. Then Jesus says to the Pharisees, you would not have judged these innocent men, talking about his disciples, if you knew the real meaning of Scripture. I want you to be merciful. I don't want your sacrifices. There it is again. He quotes Hosea 6:6 for the second time. for I am the Lord of the Sabbath. Now get this. The Pharisees come and say, your disciples are breaking the law. The Jewish law says you can't harvest grain on the Sabbath, and they're harvesting grain. And Jesus said, wait a minute, they're hungry. They're hungry. I'm the Lord of the Sabbath. The Sabbath was made for man, not man for the Sabbath. And he's saying here, I put love before the law. I put people before procedures. I put relationships before rules and regulation. He says, you guys don't get it because you don't understand the meaning of mercy. He says, I want you to go and read that scripture. If you knew the real meaning of the scripture, I don't want your sacrifice, I want your mercy, then you wouldn't have a problem with the disciples picking some grain on the Sabbath. They're hungry. Now, I want to dare you to do something very risky this week. Not pick grain on the Sabbath. But I want to dare you to commit an act of premeditated mercy with one of these categories. Yes, there is a tension. Yes, there is a tension between mercy and personal responsibility. Yes, there is. But I have personally decided that if I'm going to err, I'm going to err on the side of being too gracious, too merciful, and too forgiving. Because if you're going to err, that's the side I would rather err on. Does that make sense? He said, wait a minute, Rick. Can't you just go overboard on mercy? Absolutely you can. Jesus did. It's called the cross. And on the cross, with arms outstretched, he says, I'm doing this to be merciful. Father, forgive them. They don't know what they're doing. That is the most over-the-top example of mercy ever. He let them beat him, whip him, scourge him, spit on him, put a crown of thorns on him, and he never retaliated. He absorbed every one of the blows. And then what's his response? Father, forgive them. They don't know what they're doing. Like Paul says, I was ignorant and unaware of what I was doing. Can you go overboard on mercy? Yes, you can. Look at the cross. It's way, way, way overboard. Maybe you've never accepted God's mercy to you. The Bible says in Titus 3:5, it is not by works of righteousness as we have done. We talked about that last week. But according to his mercy, he has saved us. The Bible tells us in Hebrews 4:16, let us approach the throne of grace with confidence, for there we will find mercy, mercy and grace to help us in our time of need. If you haven't accepted the grace and mercy of God, you need to do so today. Now, I want us to close a little bit different way today. I want you to bow your heads right now, but I want you to keep your eyes open so you can look at your message notes. And what I want to do is I want to end by asking you to consider some personal application questions and then doing something about it in these seven areas of how do I be merciful. So I'm going to ask you a question, and next to each of these numbers, I want you to write down an initial, just the first initial, of a person that you're thinking about. Okay, so number one, how do I be merciful? Be patient with people's quirks. I want you to write down, who has irritating quirks that I need to be patient with this week? Now, nobody's going to see this except you, but you can just write down the first letter of their name. Who has irritating quirks that I need to be patient with this week? Write down a name. Number two, who around me is obviously hurting that I could help this week? Can you write down a name? Can you write down an initial? If you can't think of anybody who's obviously hurting around you, it means this: you're not paying attention. It means you're so wrapped up in yourself, you can't even see the people around you who are hurting. Okay, how about number three, the third one? Give people a second chance. Who do I need to give a second chance to? This may be tough for you, but this is the ministry of mercy. Who do I need to give a second chance to? Write down an initial, first initial of somebody. You can use this later on this week. Number four, do good to those who hurt me. Who has hurt me that I could do good to? Who has hurt me that I could do good to? Number five, I am to be kind to those who offend me. Who offends me? Maybe it's a comedian, maybe it's a politician, maybe it's somebody, but you can write down a name, maybe somebody close to you. Who offends me that I should start praying for? Who offends me that I should start praying for rather than just being offended by them? Maybe if you're close enough, you could be kind to them. Number six, build bridges of love to the unpopular. Who's the outcast? Who's the unpopular person that I could build a bridge of love to? Who is the outcast or unpopular person I could build a bridge of love to? At work, in my community, at the soccer games, here at church, anywhere. And then number seven, who is an unbeliever I could invite over for dinner in the next 2 weeks? Just like Matthew did. Who's an unbeliever that I could invite over for dinner in the next couple weeks? Then invite them to church. This, friends, is your ministry of mercy. Heavenly Father, your word convicts all of us. And as I look at these seven things, I think of lacks and faults, weaknesses in my own life. And I pray that rather than just hearing the word, we would do something about it. Give us the courage to be merciful. Give us the courage to this week to do radical, premeditated acts of mercy. In Jesus' name, amen.
9: 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Once again, here's Rick.
10: Hello, everybody. This is Rick, and I have just returned from Amsterdam, where I was at a conference where we had over 6,000 church leaders, pastors from all around the world. Literally 140 nations came to Amsterdam for a week of training where we were teaching them about the good news of Jesus Christ, and more importantly, how to share the good news of Jesus Christ and help finishing the task around the world in the next 10 years. That is the goal, to get the gospel to every person in the world in the next 10 years by 2033, which is the 2000th birthday of Christianity. And you know what was most exciting to me is that people came to me from all around the world, like I said, 140 nations, and said, I listen to Daily Hope every day in Kazakhstan, in Bhutan, in Bolivia, in Namibia, on every continent. I heard time and time again, Pastor Rick, the word of God is changing my life. 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
11: 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Thanks so much for being with us on this beautiful Wednesday. It is June 17th, and we're just glad that you're here with us on this, well, kind of hazy morning. It's going to be a little gray, I think, here along the coast for most of the day and that the sun should come out sometime around 1 o'clock. So it's summer, and that June gloom is with us for probably a little while longer, but no fear, the sun will be coming out later today. Well, a new beginning is coming up, and Pastor Greg Glory has a poignant reminder about, you know, anything can happen in life, and we never know when we're going to find ourselves standing before the Lord. And Pastor Greg is going to review the story of Belshazzar and how he made the mistake of mocking God and the consequences of his actions when he had to, well, face up to his actions. This is from the book of Daniel, so keep it right here. That's coming up next, right here on K-Wave.
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20: 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And then before you know it, you're going to have your last night, you're going to have your last meal, and you're going to give your last statement, and then you're going to enter eternity. And the thing you want to be sure of is that you will go to heaven.

0: I had only known. It's a sentence filled with regret. If I'd only known that would be the last time I'd see my mom. If I'd only known the house wasn't safe to live in, or the water wasn't safe to drink, or the car wasn't safe to drive. Many may have a similar regret when they one day stand before the Lord. Today on A New Beginning, Pastor Greg Laurie brings us face to face with the regret that enveloped a certain Old Testament king. It serves as a strong warning to all of us.
1: So we're going to look at a story now that you've probably heard before, and some of you maybe haven't, about a young man who happened to be the king of Babylon, who was weighed on God's scales, and this guy was the lightest of lightweight. And this is a story where God wrote on the wall of the palace. You've heard that expression, the writing is on the wall, right? This is where that expression came from. This is a story of Belshazzar, who is the grandson of King Nebuchadnezzar. So this king, we're going to look at in a moment, went out of his way to mock and attack God. And he faced the consequences. Listen to this. It's never a good idea to mock God, because the Bible says, be not deceived, God is not mocked. Whatsoever a man sows, that will he also reap. Let's see how that went for him. Daniel 5, starting in verse 1, I'm reading from the New Living Translation. King Belshazzar had a great feast for 1,000 of his nobles. He drank wine with them. And while Belshazzar was drinking the wine, he gave orders to bring in the gold and silver cups that his predecessor, Nebuchadnezzar, had taken from the temple in Jerusalem. Just throwing a little detail, these cups and such were used for the worship of God. He wanted to drink from them with his nobles, his wives, and his concubines, and he brought these gold cups taken from the temple, the house of God, along with his kings and nobles, and they drank from them. And when they drank from them, they praised their idols made of gold, silver, and stone. So he's going out of his way to laugh at that which God had set apart. Suddenly, they saw the fingers of a human hand writing on the wall of the king's palace near the lampstand. The king himself saw the hand as it wrote, and his face turned pale with fright, and his knees knocked together in fear, and his legs gave way beneath him. So check it out. They're looking at the wall. There's a lamp lighting it, and they see this hand. They don't see the arm. They just see a hand writing this heavenly graffiti up on the wall. What is that? And they read it, and it, those mysterious words, many, many, tekel, pharsin. And he is terrified as he sees this writing on the wall. The smirk is gone, and now he is sobering up quickly, and he doesn't know what to do. And what does it say? It says, you've been weighed in God's balances. Loose paraphrase, you are a spiritual lightweight. The Bible says he turned pale and his knees started knocking. It's implied in the original language, he defecated. I mean, think about it. You see this hand writing on a wall. Man, this guy sobered up so quickly. And so enter the queen mother. It's time for grandma to show up. This is the wife of Nebuchadnezzar, and she comes into her foolish grandson, and she says, you know what? You need to call for the prophet Daniel. Now, Daniel had been there through the life and career of Nebuchadnezzar. He didn't have much to say to evil Merodach. He had kind of gone off the grid, shut down his social media accounts. He's 90 years old. They say, Daniel, you need to go see the king right now. So Daniel sort of comes out of mothballs and walks there into the court of Belshazzar and sees what is happening. And Belshazzar didn't know a thing about Daniel. It's almost like he was intentionally ignorant. He didn't want to know about his grandfather and his conversion. He wanted to live his life the way that the grid shut down his social media accounts. He's 90 years old. They say, Daniel, you need to go see the king right now. So Daniel sort of comes out of mothballs and walks there into the court of Belshazzar and sees what is happening. And Belshazzar didn't know a thing about Daniel. It's almost like he was intentionally ignorant. He didn't want to know about his grandfather and his conversion. He wanted to live his life the way that he wanted to live. And that's how some people are.

0: to my mom about my faith in Christ, she said, I don't want to talk about that. I don't want to talk about that. Over and over, I don't want to talk about that. One day, I felt directed by the Lord to go to her and say, we're going to talk about this today. And thankfully, that conversation resulted in my mom finally coming around to Christ and following him. But it took a long time, because the hardest people to reach are members of your own family. And so you might know somebody like this, but God wants to reach them, and he doesn't want you to give up on them. So the prophet Daniel tells Belshazzar about his grandfather's conversion. He says in 22, Belshazzar, you knew all of this, but you have not humbled yourself. You knew it. You didn't do anything about it. Sometimes the question is asked, what about the person who has never heard the gospel? Will God send them to hell if they live in the middle of a jungle or in the middle of a desert? They're always in a desert or a jungle. Will God send them to hell? Listen, you will be judged according to the light you have received. But here's the bottom line. You have heard the gospel. You say, what do you mean gospel? The gospel is a word that simply means good news. And the good news is that there is a God in heaven who loves you. But the bad news is you've broken his commandments and fallen short of his glory. But Christ died on the cross for your sin. And if you'll turn from your sin and put your faith in Jesus as your Savior and Lord, he'll forgive you, and you can go to heaven when you die and find the meaning of life right here and now. That's the gospel. So don't say, I've never heard it. You just heard it. And God will hold you accountable. So Daniel says, you were willfully ignorant of this. You didn't want to hear it. And now God has said, your days are numbered. That's what many means. Many, your days are numbered. Your number is up.
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1: Well, today, Pastor Greg is pointing out how we all will one day stand before the Lord. Today's message is titled, The Writing is on the Wall.
0: Psalm 90, verse 10 says, 70 years are given to us. Some may even reach 80. You don't know how long you're going to live. I'm just 1 year shy of 70. So it's real. I understand that, but I'm not afraid. God gives me 10 years, 20 years, 30 years. Every day is a gift to me from God, and I want to live it for his glory, and I want to reach people with the gospel. You cannot extend your life. You know, you think, if I just have a healthy diet and I exercise more, it seems like every time you turn around, it's a person who's out jogging who drops dead and has a heart attack. Meanwhile, the random person that eats all the wrong foods lives longer. I remember watching a show on television, a news program, and they said, we have a man who's over 100 years old, and he's going to reveal the secret of his longevity. So I watched the whole dumb program just to find out what this guy did. Finally, they revealed it. He's this old dude, and he says, every day I eat a hot dog. I'm like, seriously? And it showed him in the market buying these really random hot dogs. Not like Hebrew National. These are the kind that it's questionable what they're made from. He ate one of these hot dogs every day. He lived past 100 years old. Well, the billionaires are trying to crack the code. You know, when you're a billionaire, you can do all kinds of stuff. Fly to outer space. And so this is something that, you know, I've got all this money, and now the billionaires are trying to figure out.

on how to extend their lives through technology. They want to find a cure for aging. One well-known billionaire wants to have a computer chip strapped to his brain. I'm not making this up. One Silicon Valley billionaire is investing in a startup that promises to upload your brain into a computer to grant eternal life to you, to your consciousness. No. Technology is not going to give you eternal life. Technology is not going to extend your life, and it's certainly not going to save your soul. Only God can do that. Here's another thing. I'm not making any of this up. Billionaires are getting blood transfusions from healthy young people between ages 16 and 25, feeling this could reverse aging. It had an unexpected side effect. They found a strong desire to move back into their parents' homes and play video games all day long. That they didn't plan on that. But he says, you've been weighing the balances and you've been found lacking. You want to have weight in your life as a follower of God. Well, Belshazzar was saying, thank you for revealing this to me. I want to reward you. I want to lay some bling on you. I'm going to give you a gold chain. See, they're wearing gold chains even back then. And it says that, verse 29, he dressed Daniel in purple robes and a gold chain was put around Daniel's neck and he was proclaimed the highest ruler in the kingdom. But that night, King Belshazzar, the Babylonian king, was killed. It's too late. He went too far. You know, there is a point of no return. Or you reject something, you reject the gospel, you say no to God, and your heart can be irreparably hardened. Every time you hear the gospel and you say no to it, your heart can become harder. Your conscience can become more seared. And then before you know it, you're going to have your last night, you're going to have your last meal, and you're going to give your last statement. And you may not even necessarily know it's your last statement. Michael Jackson was trying to make a comeback and he was rehearsing for a world tour. And his final words were, "This is it. This is really it." And he died shortly after making that statement. Nostradamus, who's known for predicting the future, predicted it right at least one time. He said, "Tomorrow I shall no longer be here." And he wasn't. The famous artist Pablo Picasso gave his last words, "Drink to me, drink to my health, because I can't drink anymore." A leader of a famous rock band took his own life, and on a note clipped on his shirt, he wrote his final words, "I am a lonely soul." Are you a lonely soul? It was too late for Belshazzar. He went too far, but it's not too late for you. You want to be ready. You want to get right with God. And so all he had to do was admit his sin. But he was unwilling to do that. This is not the only time God has written. God wrote on a wall in our story before us, but there's another time God wrote. It's when Jesus walked this earth. And you remember there was a woman caught in sexual sin, and they brought her before Jesus, and they threw her on the ground. And they said, "The law says she should be put to death. What do you say?" And Jesus looked around at these self-righteous, sanctimonious hypocrites. And the Bible says he reached down and started to write in the sand. I'm wondering, what did he write? Was it a tic-tac-toe game? Here's a, "I'm X, you're zero, go." I don't know what he wrote. But then he stood up and said, "Let him that is without sin among you cast the first stone." And the Bible says they left from the oldest to the youngest. And then he turned to this woman and he said, "Woman, where are your accusers?" She said, "I have none, Lord." He said, "Neither do I accuse you. Go and sin no more." He wrote on the sand and he forgave her, just as God wrote on the wall. And I wonder if there's somebody right here that's been running from God. Maybe you've gone out of your way to make fun of Christians, but you're realizing you need God right now, because listen to me, one day your number's gonna be up. One of these days you're gonna have your last meal and you're gonna make your last statement, and then you're gonna enter eternity. And the thing you wanna be sure of is that you will go to heaven and be right with God. And I wonder right now, as you hear me,
I wonder if you could say, I know I will go to heaven when I die. Or maybe that's something that has a big question mark over it. I was talking to a guy not long ago. We're out riding motorcycles and we're watching this guy fish. And we started to chat with him and I started talking to him about Christ. And I asked him a question. Do you think you'll go to heaven when you die? And he said, I think so. And I said, why? He says, because I'm a good person. And I said, I'm sure you're a very good person. But unfortunately, you're not good enough to get to heaven in your own ability, because we've all sinned and we've all broken God's commandments. And that's why God sent his son, Jesus Christ, to die for us on the cross. But it's not just enough to know that intellectually. I have to respond to it. And the Bible says I need to repent of my sin. The word repent means to hang a U-turn. It's a military term that means turn around and about face. So instead of running from God, you run to God, and then you need to receive Jesus Christ into your life as your Savior and Lord. And that's how I want to close this message for you right now. This is your moment to ask Christ into your life and be forgiven of all of your sin so you can know with certainty you'll go to heaven when you die. If you haven't done that, do it now. You say, well, I'll do it when I'm older, like you. I wait till I'm like 80. Okay, here's the problem with that. If you hear the gospel over and over again and say no to it, you're going to be set in your ways. It won't be that God doesn't want to forgive you. He's always willing to forgive, but there could come a point where you would go beyond the point of no return and actually you would not want to be forgiven. So don't put it off. And then how do you know you're going to make it to 80? How do you know you're going to make it to 70? Belshazzar was a very young man when his life came to an end. This could be the last night for somebody that I'm talking to right now. But if you're a Christian, you don't have to be afraid, because the Bible says to live is Christ and to die is gain. I'll know going to God's presence. But if you're not a Christian, you should be scared. You should be worried. But that can all change. Right now for you, if you'll say, Lord, forgive me of my sin. Come and live in my life. I want to be ready to meet you one day. If you've not done that yet, you can do it right here, right now. I'm going to close with a prayer, and I'm going to ask you, if you don't have Christ living in your life, if you're not sure your sin is forgiven, I'm going to ask you to respond to this invitation I'm going to extend to you right now. So let's all bow our heads and everybody pray. Father, thank you for your love for us. Thank you so much for sending Jesus Christ to die on the cross for our sin and to rise again from the dead. Now I pray for everyone here and everyone that's watching and listening, wherever they are. If they don't know you yet, let this be the moment they believe. Let this be the moment they come to put their faith in Jesus Christ. We commit them to you now. In Jesus' name I pray.

0: 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And if you'd like to do that, if you'd like to make a change in your relationship with the Lord, Pastor Greg wants to help you, and he'll do so before today's edition of A New Beginning concludes, so stay tuned. 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Just look for the message called The Writing is on the Wall. Well, Pastor Greg, your story, your dramatic story of how you came to Christ, is told in the book Jesus Revolution.
1: Yeah.
0: It was a tough childhood, but that story has touched a lot of lives. At what point over the years did you realize your story, as painful as it was something to be thankful for?
1: Well, I would say after I came to Christ and I began to tell people about what God had done for me, I realized that it was a story that could bring glory to God. You know, I wouldn't wish my childhood on anyone. Having said that, the Lord, as the scripture says, brought beauty out of ashes. He brought something good despite the bad that happened to me. And the Bible does promise that God can cause all things to work together for good to those that love God and are called according to his purpose. Listen, we all have a story. We all have a testimony. Some, granted, may be more dramatic than others, but everyone is valid. Here's your testimony. Here's my testimony. In a nutshell, it's like that guy who was healed by Jesus in the Bible who said, "Once I was blind, but now I see." That's our story. We were spiritually blind. Our eyes were opened, and we put our faith in Christ. And so my story is told in detail in a book called Jesus Revolution, written with my friend Ellen Vaughn, an outstanding author. And it was also made into a film by the same title, Jesus Revolution. We want to send you this book, Jesus Revolution, for your gift of any size. And for those who can be a little bit more generous, we'll also send you a copy of the Jesus Revolution film on DVD and in digital download so you can enjoy it on your computer, your tablet, your phone. So get your copy of the Jesus Revolution. And I pray that my story will inspire you to tell your story.
0: 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Or go online to harvest.org. Well, Pastor Greg, a few moments ago, you spoke of the need to get our hearts right with God.
1: Yeah.
0: Could you help someone who wants to do that right now?
1: Yes, I'd be delighted to. Listen, as you've listened to this program today, maybe something's been happening inside of your heart where you're sensing, I need to do this personally, but how do I do it and what do I do? Let me help you. It's very simple. In fact, it's so simple you may be shocked. God, this relationship with him is just a prayer away. The Bible says, if you will call upon the name of the Lord, you'll be saved. So I'd like to lead you in a prayer where you do just that. You call on the name of the Lord. This can be the moment where you change your eternal address, literally from hell to heaven. Just pray these words, Lord Jesus, I know that I'm a sinner, but I know that you're the Savior who died on the cross for me and rose again from the dead. Jesus, I choose to follow you from this moment forward. In your name I pray. Amen. I know. It's such a simple, short prayer, but you just called on the name of the Lord. And you know what? He heard that prayer. And if you meant that prayer in your heart, he answered that prayer. Now let me help you to get started on the right foot in your new life in Jesus Christ. The greatest adventure awaits you, the life of walking with God. I want to send you what we call a New Believer's Bible, and it's a New Living Translation with a lot of notes on how to grow spiritually woven through this unique edition of Scripture. So I'll send you the New Believer's Pack that includes the New Believer's Bible and a whole lot more. And let me be the first to say to you, congratulations, and welcome to the family of God.
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2: 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And we're also asking that you pray for the Harvest Crusade that's coming up at Angel Stadium, Saturday, July 11th. There's going to be performances with Phil Wickham, Michael W. Smith, Carrie Job Carnes, Cody Carnes, Taya, plus, of course, the Gospel Proclamation by Pastor Greg Laurie. 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And if you've ever played that game where you're given a tagline and you have to guess the brand, so for example, Just Do It, which of course is Nike, or The Ultimate Driving Machine, which is BMW. Well, today on Insight for Living, Pastor Chuck Swindoll examines how the phrase God is love, if you will, maybe that could be the tagline of the Bible, but what does it mean for you in your life? And what does it mean to know that God is love and that God loves you each and every day, no matter what kind of day you're having, good, bad, ugly, he still loves you. It's probably the greatest tagline in all of history. So Pastor Chuck is going to turn to Jeremiah 31 for a very timely lesson. I'm your host, Lynn Hackman. It's great to be with you today, and you're tuned to K-Wave.
3: This is Pastor Mike from Mission Vale Christian Church with the K-Wave Scripture of the Day. Romans 1:16 says, "For I am not ashamed of the gospel of Jesus Christ, for it is the power of God that brings salvation to everyone who believes, first to the Jew and then to the Gentile." This contains one of the most boldest declarations of faith in the New Testament, because the Apostle Paul is writing this to a world that often rejects and resists faith in Jesus Christ. He boldly proclaims and he encourages the church, those of us who are followers of Christ, to share the power of the gospel. He understood that the gospel is not just information, but it's the very power of God that brings transformation to everyone who would believe through the Holy Spirit. Through the message of Christ's death and resurrection, we are forgiven and made new. And the gospel reaches every person, regardless of background, culture, or past. It is offered first for the Jew and then for the Gentile, showing us that God's salvation is for the entire world. Because of this truth, we are called to live without shame, and it encourages us to not hide the gospel, because it carries the power for change and eternal life for everyone who would believe. When we remember that Jesus has died for us, it gives us boldness, begins to replace fear. So today, ask God to give you courage to speak out and live the gospel with confidence, knowing that it's the power of God at work within you. That was Romans 1:16. I'm Pastor Mike from Mission Vale Christian Church. And you can visit us at mvcchome.org. This has been the K-Wave Scripture of the Day, 107.9 and 1110 AM.
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10: There are three words at the heart of today's message. Not a slogan, not a bumper sticker, but a declaration that has the power to reorient your entire life. God is love. It sounds so simple, but how do we wrap our minds around the love of God? Today on Insight for Living, Chuck Swindoll surveys the Bible, guiding us toward an understanding of divine love that's both theologically honest and deeply personal. Whatever you're carrying today, whatever you've done or left undone, this is for you. Chuck titled his message, The Love of God.
11: On your way toward the New Testament, stop off at Jeremiah chapter 31, verse 3. The Lord appeared to him from afar, saying, I have loved you with an everlasting love. Therefore, I have drawn you with loving kindness. We're getting close to unconditional here, aren't we? There are moments, I'm going to be real candid here and vulnerable. There are moments I'm sort of overwhelmed with the love of my wife for me. And she's been far more faithful to tell me about her love for me than I have to say it to her. It was a few weeks ago. It was a hot summer day, and her car had gotten dirty in the rainstorm, and the clouds had gone away and the sun had come. It was Saturday morning, and I thought, I need to get her car cleaned up for her. So I sat down in her car, and I could smell her perfume that lingered in her car. And in one of those unusual moments, I thought, man, I love this woman. So I got a little post-it, and I write on it, I love you. And I thought, okay, well, I can do better than that, you know. And so I'm going to write a little bigger so she won't miss it. And I wrote, I love you, and I underscore love. And then I thought, well, shoot, I'm going to fill the whole page. So I did, I love you, and I just filled the whole thing, and I stuck it on her dashboard. So I took the car to have it cleaned and forgot that I'd stuck it on a dashboard. And so, I mean, those people cleaning that car, boy, did they clean that car. I mean, it just, and I got back in it, and the guy who was giving me the keys at this little joint said, hey, nice note. What may not surprise you is about 3 weeks ago, about 3 weeks later, which was yesterday morning, I got in the car to do it again, and that note's still on the dashboard. Why? Because there's something about knowing you're loved that covers up everything else. It's an everlasting love. And he writes that love note to you in a dozen different ways. It's just, the world being what it is, we miss reading it. Because the culture teaches us that if things are going well, then that proves somebody loves us. With God, whether it is well or hard, whether it is life or death, whether you feel like it or deserve to hear it, or on the opposite extreme, you're the last one he ought to be saying it to, certainly in your neighborhood, it's still true. He loves you. It's a love so great that he put his son on a cross for us. You talk about love. John chapter 3. John chapter 3. Here it is. Verse 14, as Moses lifted up the serpent in the wilderness, even so must the Son of Man be lifted up, so that whoever believes will in him have eternal life. I'll watch closely. Imagine it. Imagine it, dads. Imagine it, mothers. God so loved the world that he gave his only begotten Son. He gave his Son. To whom? To the world. That whoever believes in him shall not perish, but have eternal life. How good is that? He so loved us that he knew there could never be a relationship as long as we operate on our own. I mean, look at our lives. You talk about a mess. You talk about baggage and garbage. We could know the secrets of the people in this room. There'd be scandals spread all over the city. And God knows all of the secrets. And he hasn't yet regretted putting his son on that cross for us. Why? Because it's the only way you could have a relationship. When you love someone, you want a relationship with them. He so loved the world. Are you part of the world? Last time I checked. If you wonder, do this. And if you feel air, you're part of the world, okay? If you question that, do it at a mirror. If a mirror fogs over, you're part of the world, okay? You're alive. He so loved you. He didn't loan you his son. He didn't make a bargain that if you clean up your life, his son's death will help you out. He gave his son. He gave his son. You have a son? You have a daughter? Imagine that. I think I love people deeply until I think about that. Chances are good I wouldn't sacrifice my son or daughter for any of those people. God did it for all of us. He so loved you and me that he gave him. So that what? So that we will never perish, but on the other hand, have life like him, eternal kind of life. And I left out the most important part. Whoever believes in him. That's it. Don't have to clean up your life. You can't if you tried. You have to believe in him. That's called the gospel. That's good news. He died for you on a cross. And you believe in him, you have eternal life with God. And a whole new beginning starts from the inside out. And goodness knows we need help from the inside out. You say, I'm not a follower of Jesus. How can I be sure of that? Listen to the words of another. He writes this, I recently overheard a talk show host attempting to give a caller an ego boost. God loves you for what you are. You must see yourself as something special. After all, You are special to God. But that misses the whole point, he writes. God does not love us for what we are. He loves us in spite of what we are. Now, there's a little hope. You don't have to measure up for him to say you're among those that are loved. It's because you can't measure up that makes his love so special. You're not the one special. I'm not the one that's special. God is special. His son is special. It is only his love and his grace, this man writes, that gives our lives any significance at all. Maybe you're thinking it's a pretty harsh analysis to say there's nothing special about me. And in case that's your response, look at Romans chapter 3. And this is a good sort of, well, it's an autopsy. I'm just going to go ahead and say it. It's an autopsy of our inner being. It cuts down where no surgeon's scalpel can reach. And in case you need the reminder, look at what it says in verse 10 of Romans 3. As it is written, there's none righteous, not even one. There's none who understand. There's none who seeks for God. All have turned aside. Together they have become useless. There's none who does good. That means in our own flesh. Not even one. And now the autopsy, the throat, an open grave. With their tongues they keep deceiving. 14. Their mouths are full of cursing and bitterness. Their feet are swift to shed blood. Destruction and misery are in their paths, and the path of peace they have not known. There's no fear of God before their eyes. Now, I wanted that to be the black backdrop, the dark truth before you look at Romans 5:8. Look at this. In light of all of that, all of the things he has said about the throat, the tongue, the lips, the mouth, the feet, the path, all of them wrong direction, wrong motives, wrong actions. But look at verse 8 of Romans 5. God demonstrates his own love. There it is again. He demonstrates his love toward us in that while we were yet sinners, Christ died for us. That is the brilliant diamond that sits in the backdrop of Romans chapter 3. And it is resplendent in beauty. It stands in stark contrast to who we are and to how we respond in life and to, it's almost more than we can take in. We need to get our theology straight when it comes to our culture. No one is righteous. No one understands without divine assistance. No one seeks God voluntarily. No one turns toward him. We all in our nature turn away from him. And you'll always have that nature turning away from him. At the weak moments, you will find yourself doubting him and resisting his will. And yet he loves us, in spite of all the baggage and garbage we bring out of our culture and life before him. Well, I decided to do something very different, because I think some of you might remember it better if I do it this way. I want to read you a story, and then I want to read you a statement. And I want you to hear the story as if you're hearing it for the first time. So I'm not going to tell you where it is. I just want you to hear the story. And I want you to put yourself in the story. It's a story of a father's love on behalf of a son who didn't deserve it and had spurned it. But the father never walked away. Put yourself in the story. There was once a father who had two sons. The younger son said to his father, "Father, I want right now what's coming to me." So the father divided the property between them. It wasn't long before the younger son packed his bags and left for a distant country. There, undisciplined and dissipated, he wasted everything he had. After he had gone through all his money, there was a bad famine through that country, and he began to hurt. So he signed on with a citizen there who assigned him to his fields to slop the pigs. He was so hungry, he would have eaten the corn cobs in the pig slop, but no one would give him any. That brought him to his senses. He said, all those farm hands working for my father sit down to 3 meals a day, and here I am starving to death. I'm going to go back to my father. I love that line. I'm not going to go back to my home, to my neighborhood, to my room, to my friends, to my bed, to the place of comfort, where I can get a shower, get cleaned up. I'm going to go back to whom? My father. That's a father's love. Never dawns on him that he can't. I'm going to go back to my father. I'll say to him, Father, I've sinned against God, and I've sinned before you, and I don't deserve to be called your son. Take me as a hired hand. He got right up and went home to his father, says again. While he was still a long way off, you're the great old dad, standing there waiting, realizing it's his boy. While he was a long way off, his father saw him, his heart pounding. He ran out, embraced him, and repeatedly kissed him. Is that good or what? Watch this happen now. The father, he's all over the boy, and this boy stinks. This boy's dirty, and he starts his speech. Father, I've sinned against God, and I've sinned before you, and I don't deserve. Stop, said the dad. Father wasn't listening. He called to the servant, said, quick, bring a clean set of clothes and dress him. Put the family ring on his finger and sandals on his feet. Get that grain-fed heifer, and we'll roast it. We're going to have a feast. We're going to have a wonderful time. My son is here, given up for dead and now alive, given up for lost and now found. And they began to have a wonderful time. And I'm crazy about that story, because that's you and me in our worst moment, feeling like we ought to run in the other direction, knowing we should go back to the one who made us. And what draws us to him is his love for us. Your love for us. And nothing can separate us from that love. Listen to the statement. With God on our side like this, how can we lose? If God didn't hesitate to put everything on the line for us, embracing our condition and exposing himself to the worst by sending his own son, is there anything else he would gladly and freely do for us? And who would dare tangle with God by messing with one of God's chosen? Who would even dare to point a finger? The one who died for us, who was raised to life for us, is in the presence of God at this moment, sticking up for us. You think anyone is going to be able to drive a wedge between us and Christ's love? There is no way. Not trouble, not hard times, not hatred, not hunger, not homelessness, not bullying threats, not backstabbing, not even the worst sins listed in the scriptures. None of this phases us, because Jesus loves us. I'm absolutely convinced that nothing, nothing living or dead, angelic or demonic, today or tomorrow, high or low, thinkable or unthinkable, absolutely nothing can get between us and God's love, because of the way Jesus, our Master, has embraced us. Amen? How marvelous, how wonderful is our Savior's love for us. We've sung it since little kids. Jesus loves me. What? This I know. Why? God, the Bible tells me so. All our lives, and here we are adults, still doubting it. I have poured with passion myself into this message, and it's time for you to respond. Okay? If you really believe that God loves you, stand to your feet right now. Just stand there, okay? I'm going to have to hold you back right now. If you're sitting in a wheelchair and you can't stand, lift your hands up. Here we go. It's going to be the greatest altar call in the history of Stonebriar Church right now. Say it after me. God loves me. Say it like you mean it. God loves me. Together, God loves us. God loves, no matter what, God loves us. I am loved by God. Listen to me. Listen. In the darkest night, when the bottom has dropped out of your life, remember what you said. God loves you. There'll never be a time in your existence when he will stop loving you. Now, the part that some of you would have to say for the first time, I believe in Jesus Christ as my Savior. Say that. I believe in Jesus Christ as my Savior. The reason that's significant is because apart from him, you can't relate to the one who loves you. And he waits. He waits patiently. And some of you, for the first time in your life, have made a statement like that. God bless you for that. God loves me. Here we go again. God loves me. God loves us. God loves you. God loves you. Thank you, Lord, for loving me. Will you please remember this? When everybody's gone home, you're alone, nobody's around, the sun has gone down, and your mind begins to play tricks on you, and the enemy says, you can't believe that. You just said it. And you have never told yourself more truth than you did in those three words. We've sung it since we were kids. Jesus loves me, this I know, for the Bible tells me so. Our Father, today we have needed to hear this, and we embrace it. It is a truth we have taken for granted to the point that it no longer has impacted us as it should. Thank you for your unconditional, undying, everlasting love. Thank you that it pervades our being. It is at work within us, whether we are sleeping or awake, whether we are obeying or disobeying, whether we are strong or weak, whether we are healthy or sick, whether we are in the places we wish to be or find ourselves in places we feel awkward, uneasy, like a hospital, like a funeral home, like all alone, and we have just come through a failure and we're broken. Remind us, oh God, that you love us. And may we live in light of that in such a way that it does make a difference. For the most important thing about us is what we think about you. And today, in turn, we love you. In Jesus' name, we pray. Everybody said, amen.
10: 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It's what you think about God and what he thinks about you. Today, Chuck Swindoll reminded us he loves you forever and without condition. 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And now, here's Chuck.
11: My mother was a wise woman, relentless too. From the time I was old enough to string sentences together, she was pressing scripture into me. Memorize this, learn that, hide it in your heart. Honestly, when you're young and restless, and there are a thousand other things competing for your attention, a mother's insistence on scripture memory can feel, well, a little annoying. But oh, how wise she was, because here I am, decades later, with eyes that don't cooperate the way they used to. The pages of my beloved Bible, dog-eared, marked up, worn soft from a lifetime of handling, are nearly impossible for me to read now. But those promises, they come to my lips like sweet honey, spontaneously, effortlessly, right when I need them most. A friend told me recently that my body may be past 90, but my mind still responds like a 40-year-old. I'm not sure that's entirely accurate, but I'll take it, and I'll tell you why it's true to whatever extent it is. It's because God's word is hidden in my heart, deeply, permanently, and nothing, not age, not failing eyesight, not the relentless march of time, can reach in and take it out. The grass withers, the flowers fade, but the word of God abides forever. I believe that today more than I've ever believed it in my life, and that's precisely why I refuse to grow weary in well-doing. We have something the world is desperately searching for. Hope, real hope, not optimism, not positive thinking. The timeless, unshakable hope of the cross we proclaim. As June 30th approaches, don't wait. Your gift plants the seed of God's word in fertile soil all over this world. What are you waiting for? Let's tell them together, because there is indeed hope.
10: 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I'm Bill Meyer. 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
2: 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Well, today on Focus on the Family, Jim Daly and John Fuller are going to welcome back personal finance advisor and author Matt Bell. And this is the second part of their discussion about his book, Starting Strong, Discovering the Good That Money Can Do Through Your Marriage. And I love the idea of this being a wedding gift. If you've got a wedding that you're going to and you want to give a great gift, I think Matt Bell's book would be a great idea. And they're going to talk today about what's in the book, which is healthy financial habits that you can adopt when you get married. And, you know, finances are never fun to talk about necessarily when you're in marriage. But as I shared yesterday, I had personal experience. When you get married, you really have to be transparent about what is going on both ends. And I think sometimes people assume everything's good or everything's taken care of or whatever. And sometimes that's not the case. And again, as we know, marriage is so important when it comes to our Christian life, but it's also a legally binding contract, if you will. And so when finance enters into that part of the reality of marriage, it can get really sticky if you're not communicating. And anyway, it's a priority when it comes to having a thriving marriage. And that's what they're going to discuss. And it really is so, so important, whether you're a young couple getting ready to get married, or you're newly married, or maybe even you're about to get married for maybe a second time, and you're a little bit older. And these are things that maybe you didn't incorporate in your last marriage. This is super, super important. So I hope you'll stay here for the conversation. I'm your host, Lynn Hackman. Keep it right here. Focus on the Family is coming up next.
12: Hello, I'm Philip DeCourcy. It's time to mark your calendars. 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
19: Be thinking about what financial decision would express best my love for my spouse. 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
20: 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I'm John Fuller, and thanks for being here.
21: You know, John, last time we had a great conversation about the early years of marriage and finances, and everybody went, yay! Most people don't say that, but most people do need to pay attention to that, especially as you're engaged in deciding, okay, how do we do these things? You got to talk about money. And we covered that last time. If you missed the program, go hear it from the website, or you can get the smartphone app and have access to all the programs right there. So we're going to continue the discussion today and get more practical advice on how couples can really tackle the issue of financial problems.
20: Yeah, and Matt is an expert in biblical money management. 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And today, we're going to explore more insights from his book called Starting Strong, Discovering the Good That Money Can Do Through Your Marriage.
21: Matt, welcome back to Focus.
19: Thanks so much. It's really great to be here.
21: Yeah. Again, people respond to these programs because I think it's where so many people are living. You know, we're having some difficulty. We're not sure quite what to do. So, again, let me encourage you to get a hold of us, get a copy of the book, talk to one of our caring Christian counselors, whatever you need. Let's get into it, though. You and Jude were living in Chicago. Sorry. I'm sorry. I don't want to tease all our Chicago listeners. But you had a hefty property tax bill. How did you manage that? If you're willing, what was the amount and how did you dig out of it?
19: Mm-hmm. Yeah, it was $1,000 a month. And this was not even a large house.
21: For how many months?
20: Every month.
19: So $12,000 annual property tax bill. And when I first got that bill, I was shocked. I guess I just hadn't really done the homework of what we were getting ourselves into.
21: That's big.
19: It was huge. In fact, when I saw the bill the first time, I thought maybe one of our kids had been kidnapped and this was a ransom note. It just seemed crazy high. But that was a wake-up call to me because we had to really scramble to come up with the money for the property tax bill. But ever since then, we've been taking 1/12 of the annual amount of all of these, kind of what I like to call periodic bills or expenses, things you're spending money on sometime during the year, but not necessarily every month. And we're setting it aside into savings so that when the bill comes due, the money is there. This is a great thing to do for vacations, for Christmas gifts, for the annual home insurance bill, the semi-annual car insurance bill. If you can put aside 1/12 of the annual amount of all such bills and expenses, and then the money will be there when the bill comes due. And that's a beautiful thing.
21: You know, we and I agree. I mean, it takes a little discipline. I think Gene and I did the old envelope thing early on.
19: Yeah, very effective.
21: Just put actual cash in envelopes. And then we did start stealing from here or there. But, you know, as long as it works, right? You're not going over it
19: anything. Yeah, it's okay.
21: I mean, it's real.
19: Bill, the

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1: 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And, you know, boy, I can really feel Matt Bell's emotion as he was talking about the subject of money, and kids and having the right priorities and just putting things into perspective that really have such a long-term impact on marriages and kids. I mean, money is a big issue. And God bless him and Focus on the Family for taking on these tough issues that have incredible long-term consequences. I know he was getting emotional, but it just goes to show you what an important topic it is. And again, I think Matt Bell's book would make a great wedding gift. So get out there and get those wedding gifts going. Well, the word for today is coming up at noon, and Pastor Chuck Smith is going to turn to Hebrews 11 for a fabulous message about faith. And first, we're going to hear a few words from our sponsors and your K-Wave news brief with Phil Ross. So keep it right here. 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
2: Hi, I'm Johnny Erickson Tata. If I'm remembered for anything I have ever said or written, I hope it will be these words: God permits what he hates to accomplish that which he loves. Can't think of a better answer to the ancient question of suffering. Even at the cross, God permitted what he hated, the agonizing death of his own precious son, in order to accomplish something he prized above that, salvation for a world of sinners. So the world's worst murder becomes the world's only salvation. In the same way, God hates spinal cord injury, mental illness, autism, all the rest. Yet, he permits these things to accomplish something far more precious in our lives: patience, endurance, compassion, refined faith, and a deeper trust in God. So today, remember James chapter 1 and welcome your trials as friends. God permits them to accomplish what he loves, and that's Christ in you, the hope of glory.
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1: And we are going to hear the news from Mr. Phil Ross here in just a moment. And I just wanted to take an opportunity to tell you that this morning I had the real privilege of interviewing the fire chief and lifeguard chief of Newport Beach Police Department or Fire Department about water safety. And that's going to be on an upcoming issue or edition of K-Wave Community Connection. And it is just incredible, the work that all of our first responders do in making it happen. Last week, they had 200 rescues they were telling me about. And so with all of these riptides and high surf and king tides that we're experiencing, it's just so important for everybody to be aware. If you're traveling, if you live along the coast or you're traveling down to the beach, be really aware. And one of the things they told me when they were in today, this morning, was, you know, when you go to the beach, go over to the lifeguard and talk to them and ask them about the conditions. Sometimes it doesn't look like it's dangerous, but with undertows and certain conditions, like these rogue waves that that occasionally, you know, can just come out of nowhere, it's really tough. And so they said, yeah, just come up and talk to the lifeguards and just, you know, tell them that your concerns or if you have any questions, and they're always really happy to help. So that's it. That's going to be coming up on K-Wave Community Connection in another week or so. And that's always on Saturdays at 11:45. So I encourage you to tune in. And right now we're going to go to the news with Mr. Phil Ross with your K-Wave News Brief.
4: And it's a little after 12 noon, and here's your news on K-Wave. Thank you, Lynn. The Trump administration on Tuesday publicly outlined the contents of its newly signed Memorandum of Understanding with Iran, revealing plans for immediate waivers on Iranian oil exports, a framework for at least $300 billion in reconstruction dollars and economic development, and a 60-day negotiation period aimed at securing a final agreement on Tehran's nuclear program. One item not mentioned apparently in the memorandum is the IRGC's imprisonment and execution of protesters, and details on that still to come. Also, five air units have been dispatched to help battle the Bella fire that's burned roughly 20 acres of brush since breaking out around 9:45 this morning in Neenach, just northwest of Lancaster along State Route 138 near the Kern County line. Structures are threatened and evacuation warnings and orders are being issued. And also, a judge today reset July 21st is the start of a multi-day hearing to determine whether there's enough evidence to require singer David to stand trial on murder and other charges involving a 14-year-old girl whose dismembered body was found in the trunk of his Tesla at a Hollywood tow yard. Also, today's story ends well. A hiker in his late 30s was rescued in a hoist operation after he was injured in Pacific Palisades. Fire crews were alerted at a little before 9 o'clock this morning that the hiker was injured on the ridgeline near Inspiration Point. According to the LA Fire Department, the patient was hoisted from the spot where he fell and assessed by paramedics before being taken to a local hospital. That's the news, and you're up to date. Southland weather for today in LA and Orange County, mostly cloudy with highs in the mid-70s to 80 degrees for the Inland Empire. Hazy sunshine with highs from 83 to 91. Right now in Riverside, it's 81 degrees, and downtown LA, it's 67. Los Alamitos, it's 74, and K-Wave, it's 75 degrees. 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I'm Phil Ross. 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

0: Welcome to The Word for Today, featuring the Bible teaching ministry of Pastor Chuck Smith, founder of the Calvary Chapel Movement. This radio program is a chapter-by-chapter, verse-by-verse study through the entire Bible. And on today's edition of The Word for Today, Pastor Chuck continues his message, What Faith Does, as we pick up in Hebrews chapter 11, verse 1. And now, with today's study, here's Pastor Chuck.
1: Hebrews chapter 11. Now faith is the substance of things hoped for, the evidence of things not seen. This is not so much a definition of faith as it is the declaration of what faith does. It is the substance of things that are hoped for. The word substance there has been translated in the New versions, the substantiating of the things that we hope for. And the evidence, and that word has been translated conviction of the things not seen. I'm convicted of truths. Though I may not have seen them, I'm convicted of their existence. There is evidence for the existence of God. Causes me to believe in God. Though I have never seen God, the evidence of his existence creates that faith in my heart. As we pointed out this morning, there are many things we believe in that we don't and haven't seen. We believe in the wind, though we haven't seen the wind. We see the effects of the wind. We see the trees that are bowing in its force. We see the leaves that are blowing. We see the dust that is being carried. You see the evidence of it. You can feel it. And we say, oh, that's a cold, biting wind. Or we say, oh, that's one of those warm Santanas, you know. And you feel the wind. You see the evidence of it. And thus we believe in the wind, though we don't actually see the wind itself. Magnetic force, I believe in it. Have never seen it. I see its effect as I bring opposite poles together and I watch them attract. And so I believe in the magnetic powers or the magnetic force, but I have never seen it. I see evidence of it. I see evidence of God. I feel the presence of God. I feel the power of God. I feel the love of God. And I see the evidence of God's existence. And thus, faith, I believe in the existence of God. Though I've never seen God, yet I do not doubt his existence because of the evidence that is all around. Faith, the substantiating of the things that are hoped for, the evidence of things not seen. For by it, that is by faith, the elders obtained a good report. Now, here is evidence of what men have wrought by faith. And as he starts to, well, before he gets into it, he starts with just the creation of the world itself. Through faith, we understand that the worlds were framed by the word of God, so that things which are seen were not made of things which do appear. Interesting statement, especially from a scientific standpoint. The Bible said that God said, let there be light. God said, let the waters above the firmament be divided from the waters beneath the firmament. God said, let the earth bring forth herb yielding seed after its kind. God said, and so we believe that God spoke the seen world into existence. So that the things which we do see were made out of things which do not appear. An example, really, of faith or an evidence, a faith substance of things hoped for, the evidence of things not seen. So God took unseen things and made the material seen universe in which we live, the worlds. Now, looking at that a little more closely, God made the world out of things that do not appear. We know that the universe, the worlds, are made up of atoms, which are invisible. We know they exist. but yet they are invisible. So that all of the material things that we see are made up of things that cannot be seen, of atoms, protons, electrons. And so by faith, we believe that the worlds were formed by the Word of God, so that the things which we do see, the things which are appear, are made out of things which cannot be seen or do not appear. Fascinating statement. And now he begins to list those men of faith from the Old Testament, and he lists them in chronological order as far as their appearances in the Bible until you get to David and Samuel, and only there does he reverse the chronological order. So the first to appear in the scene of faith was Abel. And by faith, Abel offered unto God a more excellent sacrifice than Cain, by which he obtained witness that he was righteous, God testifying of his gifts, and by it, he being dead, yet speaks. In other words, the example speaks to us today of Abel, who offered his sacrifice to God through faith. And it was because of his faith that he was declared by God to be righteous. Now, there's been a lot made over the sacrifices of Cain and Abel. How that Cain, being a farmer, brought the fruit of the ground unto the Lord. Probably brought some of his produce that he had cultivated. Whereas Abel, being a husbandman, brought a lamb unto God as a sacrifice. And when they offered their sacrifices unto the Lord accepted Abel's sacrifice, but he rejected Cain's. Now, just how this was demonstrated, we do not know. But when Cain saw that his offering was rejected and Abel's was accepted, he was angry with the Lord for rejecting his offering. And the Lord said unto him, why are you angry that your offering was rejected? If it was rejected, it was because sin lies at your door. And declaring basically that if it were offered properly, it would have been accepted if his heart was right. There has been a lot made over the fact that one was a blood sacrifice and the other was not a blood sacrifice, but a offering of the fruit of the ground. And many have suggested that that is the reason why God accepted Abel's, because he offered a blood sacrifice, and rejected Cain's, because it was really the product of the works of his own hands that he brought to the Lord. And a lot has been made over that, but in the commentary here in Hebrews, it tells us the reason why one was rejected and the other was accepted is one was offered in faith and the other was offered not with faith. Just the works of man's hands. Now, there are those today who offer in faith and there are those today who offer works for righteousness. There are those who seek to be righteous by their faith in the Lord, those who seek to be righteous by their works. The interesting thing to me is that when God inaugurated the sacrifices and all through Moses, there was the meal offering, which was acceptable to God. It was the bringing in of the grain that you had grown, grinding it into flour, making little cakes and baking them and offering them unto the Lord as an offering that indicated the consecration of my service unto God. The meal offering, it was called. So that it was an offering that was perfect. perfectly legitimate, an offering that expressed sort of a communion with God, as did the peace offering. But here he was seeking communion with God when sin was in his heart. God said, first deal with the sin. Jesus, in the Sermon on the Mount, said that if a man comes to the altar and realizes that his brother has aught against him, he ought to first go to his brother and reconcile their differences and then come and offer your gift unto the Lord. Many times a person is trying to shortcut himself into fellowship with God, not first of all realizing that it is sin that has alienated me from God. And before I can really have any kind of communion or fellowship with God, the sin issue must be dealt with. That was Abel's failure, to deal with the sin issue, and God put the finger on it. He said, if your offering is rejected, it's because sin is at the door of your tent. Take care of that first, and then come and offer your gift unto the Lord. And so one Abel offered in faith and was accepted. Testimony of his righteousness. And early in the history, then, God is testifying of righteousness through faith. By faith, Enoch was translated that he should not see death, and was not found, because God had translated him. For before his translation, he had this testimony that he pleased God. What a great testimony. Here's a man that declares he pleased God. That's the very purpose of our existence, to bring pleasure to God. In the fourth chapter of the book of Revelation, where John sees the cherubim about the throne of God, worshiping the Lord, declaring the holiness and the eternal character of God, the 24 elders fall on their faces before the throne. They take their crowns and cast them on the glassy sea, and they say, thou art worthy, O Lord, to receive glory and honor. For you have created all things, and for your pleasure they are and were created. A basic fact of your existence. You were created for God's pleasure. A person who lives for their own pleasure is living out of sync with God. And it is interesting how that a person living for their own pleasure is constantly pursuing pleasure. Constantly trying to find something new, something different, some new sensation. Enoch had the testimony that he pleased God. And now we are told, for without faith, it is impossible to please God. So the witness of faith. It was through faith that Abel was declared righteous by the Lord and accepted by God. Through faith, Enoch, as he walked with God, was translated that he should not see death. But before then, he had this witness. He pleased God. And how did he please God? Through his faith. For without faith, it is impossible to please God. For he who comes to God must believe that he is, and that he is a rewarder of those who diligently seek him. So you first of all have to believe in the existence of God, but then you have to believe that God is good. God rewards those who diligently seek him. The next example is that of Noah. By faith, Noah, being warned of God of things not seen as yet. Faith, the substance of things hoped for, the evidence of things not seen. Up until the time of Noah, it had never rained upon the earth. The earth was watered by a mist that came up out of the ground every evening. There was no doubt a very heavy moisture blanket around the earth. As God divided the waters above the firmament from the waters beneath the firmament. And this heavy water blanket in the atmosphere no doubt accounted for the discoveries in the geological stratas of ferns, asparagus ferns, 60, 70 feet tall. Probably accounted for the longevity of life, average 900 years or so. For the moisture blanket shielding the earth from much of the cosmic radiation, which causes the mutations in the cells and the breakdown and the aging process. And so the period of the antediluvians, with a long life, with the tremendous growth of plants and trees, they had never seen rain before. But God said that he was going to cause it to rain upon the earth, 40 days and 40 nights. Noah tried to warn the people of the impending flood that was going to come. And they mocked him. For 100 years, he was building this giant ship out in an area that had never known rain. Preacher of righteousness, by faith, Noah, being warned of God of things not seen as yet, moved with reverence, he prepared an ark to the saving of his house, by the which he condemned the world and became heir of the righteousness which is by faith. Again, the whole idea here in the chapter is that it is through faith that a person is accounted righteous before God. It is believing in God that is the most important, not my works. They follow. Works will logically, automatically follow my faith. But works cannot produce faith, nor can they substitute for faith. Faith does work. I cannot say, well, I believe this with all of my heart, without my life conforming to what I believe. There's got to be that conformity, but faith has to come first. My faith in God provokes my works for God. Now, Noah condemned the world by his belief and faith in God, and he became the heir of the righteousness which is by faith. By faith, Abraham and Sarah. By faith, Abraham, first of all, when he was called to go out into a place which he should afterward receive for an inheritance, obeyed. And he went out not knowing where he was going. God first said to Abraham, get out of this place, out of the land of your fathers, and go unto a land that I will show you. Now, oftentimes, as God is leading us, he leads us just one step at a time, and that's our problem. I don't like being led one step at a time. If he tells me to get out, I want him to tell me where to go. I like two steps or three or four. I like him to spell out the whole thing. Maybe I don't want to do what he's got in mind when we get down the road. God said to Philip, the Holy Spirit said to Philip in Samaria, go down to the Gaza, that desert area. That's all. Here he's in the midst of a great revival. Many Samaritans are believing, being baptized, being filled with the Holy Spirit. And the Lord commands him to leave this marvelous move of the Spirit and go down to this desert place, go down to Gaza. And so Philip went. Of course, he had two steps. The Lord said, go, and he said, where? To Gaza. Abraham only had one. The Lord said, go. Get out of the land. And so Abraham began to journey, not knowing where he was going. Hey, where are you? Go ahead, fellow. I don't know. I mean, you're moving your whole family and you don't know where you're going? Yeah. Well, if you don't know where you're going, how are you going to know when you get there? Oh, he'll tell me. So by faith, Abraham, when he was called to go out into a place which he should afterward receive for an inheritance, obeyed, and he went out not knowing where he was going. By faith, he sojourned in the land of promise, as in a strange country, dwelling in tents with Isaac and Jacob, the heirs with him of the same promise. So here, when he came to the land, and he stood on Bethel, center of the land, good vantage point, God said, look to the north, the east, the south, and the west. Far as you can see, Abraham, I've given you this land and to your seed forever. It's yours. And so he journeyed through the land. He went down to Hebron, back up to the area of Shechem. But he was as a stranger and a pilgrim there. He lived in tents. He didn't build any cities. He didn't build any homes. He just lived in tents. Though the whole land was his by the promise of God, yet he dwelt in it as a stranger.
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0: 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That's right here on the next edition of The Word for Today. 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

0: If you're one of those that loves to study history, you'll no doubt agree with this statement. The same mistakes are repeated over and over again. You'd think we'd catch on by now. Well, the Lord knows we have this tendency. Today on The Balanced Word, we pay a visit to Psalm 78, which essentially is a review of Israel's history. This was given in part so the younger generation wouldn't repeat the same mistakes of those who have walked before them, and encourages us to pass on the mighty works God has done to the next generation. Let's see together what we can take away from this as we join Pastor Dave Roth.
1: So he said, for he established a testimony in Jacob and appointed a law in Israel, which he commanded our fathers that they should make them known to their children. He gave us a bunch of rules. He told us what was right and what was wrong, that the generation to come might know them, the children who would be born, that they may arise and declare them to their children. Why? That they may set their hope in God and not forget the works of God and keep his commandments. The point of the rules is not just to lord it over you or to try to take control of your life, but as he says here, the whole point of it is so you can hope in God, so that you can know that he's dependable, so that you don't forget what he has told us, because his commandments are there for our good. They're not there for God's good. He doesn't say, oh, you need to appreciate God because it makes God feel good. No, it's when you appreciate God and praise him, it causes you to have hope. It causes you to believe that he can come through for you, that the future is bright. You can't be optimistic if you forget all that God has done for you, if you understand how compassionate he is, how loving he is, how powerful he is. Anytime we become distressed about the future, it's because we're not remembering the past as we should. And so he says, and that they may set their hope in God, not forget the works of God, but keep his commandments, and may not be like their fathers, a stubborn and rebellious generation, a generation that didn't set its heart aright and whose spirit was not faithful to God. That they wouldn't be like the ones who came before them. We've all had plenty of bad examples. So often when I see a bad example, it makes me mad. It causes me to feel superior, causes me to point the finger and maybe even kick people when they're down. But the truth is, I should be thankful when I see someone do it wrong. There's a lesson for me. There's an opportunity for me. I can go, ooh, I don't want to be like that. There are some people who, because their parents weren't so good, because their parents didn't do what they should have done, they so often look back and just say, I know nothing about having a good family. Oh, you can learn plenty. In some ways, you can learn more from a bad family because you at least know how not to do it. And that's true of everyone who comes across our path. We see them as they fail, as they sin, as they're in rebellion against God. You go, God, thanks for the example. I know where they're headed. I know what this is going to do. I know the damage that will come about because of this sin. And I don't want to be anything like that. Because you know what? We have a tendency to become like the people who even attack us. It's one of those things. The longer you go, the more you can become like your enemies. And so the lesson of the law is don't do that. Let God deal with it. So the children of Ephraim, that's another expression for generally the northern tribes. When it talks about Ephraim, it categorizes them as opposed to Judah that was in the south. Children of Ephraim were carried into captivity by the Assyrians years before the tribe of Judah and the Benjamites that were down in the south were carried into captivity by the Babylonians. And so the children of Ephraim, being armed and carrying bows, turned back in the day of battle. They didn't keep the covenant of God. They refused to walk in his law and forgot his works and his wonders that he had shown them. They didn't learn their lessons. Marvelous things he did in the sight of their fathers. Saying they didn't learn what their predecessors had to learn. In the land of Egypt, in the field of Zoan. Zoan was a city there in Egypt, and the word either in Egyptian either means tears, crying, or dryness. It can mean either one. They're obviously somewhat connected. And it was a city that was right there where probably it was a royal city of Egypt, and it was probably the location there in Zoan where Moses and Aaron went and confronted the Pharaoh and the plagues came about and everything. It's also right on the edge of the Nile. It's probably right near the exit of Egypt when the children of Israel left. And so he said, God did marvelous things in Egypt, and in particular in the field of Zoan. He divided, oh, by the way, the field of Zoan, for years, skeptics and critics said, there never was a city of Zoan. Oh, you know, earlier, where Moses was actually writing about Hebron, as they were about to come up to enter into the promised land, Moses had said that Hebron was built 7 years before Zoan in Egypt. And people saw that and go, there's no Zoan in Egypt. It turned out there was. And it was a secret city that only someone who was connected to Egyptian royalty would have known about it. It was a kind of a special fortress. And so it showed not only that the Bible was correct and there was a city of Zoan, but it also showed, in terms of chronology and timing, someone around Moses, probably Moses himself, remember he was raised for 40 years living as the Pharaoh's son, he knew exactly when and where this secret city was built. And so just another thing to remind us of how accurate the word of God is. He divided the sea and caused them to pass through, and he made the waters stand up like a heap. In the daytime also, he led them with the cloud, and all the night with a light of fire there in the wilderness. He split the rocks in the wilderness and gave them drink in abundance like the depths. He also brought streams out of the rock and caused water to run down like rivers. It's interesting that recently there were some guys who were exploring over in the Sinai Desert, and as they were looking for the original Mount Sinai, and there's a traditional site of Mount Sinai that nobody really thinks was Mount Sinai, wouldn't have worked, but in the area of what they believe is the correct Mount Sinai, they found a place where there was a rock that was split down the middle, and there was sign of massive erosion coming out of this rock. How you get a stream coming out of a rock that's somewhat elevated, you go, I don't know. Well, I know, because God split that rock open and brought water out of it. And so, again, reminding them of this great history. But despite everything that God did, verse 17, they sinned even more against him by rebelling against the Most High in the wilderness. And they tested God in their heart by asking for the food of their fancy. They were eating manna and everything was okay. God was taking care of them very well. This manna was probably extremely healthy for them. And yet they wanted more. They began to complain. When we start to complain, and sometimes even when we are asking God for things, it's an indication that within our heart, as is said about them, they tested God in their heart. That's where it starts. We just start to feel less than satisfied. We begin to grumble within our hearts. We feel, oh, I just don't have everything that I want. And so then the focus of our life becomes, I want more. I want something else. I'm convinced that an awful lot of the things we pray for come forth from a heart that kind of betrays what we really care about. So much of what we pray about is just for our temporal comfort, for our temporary needs and for our desires and wants, and that's okay. But you get a different idea of prayer as you read the scriptures. As you look at the prayers of Jesus, look at the so-called Lord's Prayer that he gave us as a model. It wasn't a grocery list of all these things that he wanted. Oh, God, help me to get a good deal on a new tunic, and help me to find a good parking place for my donkey, and help me to have, you know, I'm sick of just eating fish and bread. I'd love to have some beef right now. And it was, give us this day our daily bread. So often we become so focused on the things that we wish for, the things that we want. Some of those things just point out to us where our head is at. That ultimately, our prayer requests, what we are asking for, oh, a bigger house or a better car or a husband or a wife that acts the way we want them to act and a family of children who are absolutely obedient and things like that. I guess it's okay. I'm not going to say you shouldn't pray for that, but think about what you pray for and then ask yourself, how much of my prayer is just demonstrating that I'm not satisfied with what God has done for me, with what he is doing in my life? In their case, that was the case, definitely. They were testing God in their heart by asking for the food of their fancy. Yes, they spoke against God and said, can God prepare a table in the wilderness? They're going, I don't even think God can do this. He struck the rock, waters gushed out, streams overflowed. He gave us bread, but can't he give us some meat? I'm sick of just manna and water. Therefore, the Lord heard this and was furious. Look what he does. He answers their prayers. He's so mad. A fire was kindled against Jacob, and anger also came up against Israel. God's going, because they didn't believe in God ultimately and didn't trust in his salvation. Yet he had commanded the clouds above and opened the doors of heaven, had rained down manna on them and given them the bread of heaven. Men ate angels' food, angel food cake. That's probably what the manna tasted like as far as I'm concerned. Haven't had angel food cake in a while, but man, that stuff is great. Either with a good milk chocolate frosting or with some strawberries and whipped cream. Or I wouldn't want it with quail on top of it, but he's going, though God took care of them in such a blessed way. By the way, the rabbis said that manna, what did it taste like? That it took on the taste of whatever it is that you really liked, whatever food you really liked. That would be pretty nice. But it wasn't enough for them. They wanted protein. Come on, God, we're out here in the wilderness. We want Atkins. You know, and so God got so mad. He caused an east wind to blow in the heavens, and by his power, he brought in the south wind. He also rained meat on them like the dust, feathered fowl like the sand of the sea, and he let them fall in the midst of their camp all around their dwellings. So God was mad at them, so he answered their prayer. And a lot of times when we pray for something stupid, God is so compassionate. He knows we're being kind of dopey when we pray for it. And he goes, you know what? Trust me. You don't want that. I'm not going to give you that. But every once in a while, if we get bratty enough, sometimes he'll give us exactly what we want, exactly what we've asked for. But it will be not as a gracious gift. It will be as a judgment. He'll say, okay, you want quail? I'll give you quail. And as they were eating the quail and enjoying it, thinking that this went exactly the way that they wanted it to, they ate, verse 29, and were well filled, for he gave them their own desire. They were not deprived of their craving, but while their food was still in their mouths, the wrath of God came against them and slew the stoutest of them and struck down the choice men of Israel. He sent a plague, perhaps disease that was in the quail meat itself. When we whine about what we don't have that we think we want, so often there's a reason why God hasn't given it to us. But if we insist, we can usually make it happen. If I want something badly enough, I can not only pray for it, I can manipulate and maneuver, and I can end up getting what I ask for. And so often, then I'll find out why God didn't want me to have it, and I'll end up choking on it all. I'll end up being sick because of it. I've watched people at different times just literally steal something because they want it so badly. And invariably, they keep it long enough to realize, I don't want this. This isn't what I really desired. I should have just been satisfied with what God had given to me. With great achievement often come great problems. There was a movie years ago called The Money Pit, where these people just had to have this huge house. And it ended up, those of you who have bought houses know almost every house is a money pit. It's amazing. Everything breaks and falls apart, and there are problems you couldn't have anticipated. It's like if you buy a really expensive, fancy car. That's the way they are so often, like quail that would make you sick. I wanted it, I thought it was, but man, I wish I could just go back to my little house and just be satisfied the way I was. Why did I have to make this happen? Why did I have to take it? While their food was still in their mouths, God's wrath came on them. May God never give us all of our own desires. The Lord promises that if we're trusting in Him, that He will give us the desires of our heart. That doesn't just mean He'll find out what we want and give it to us, but He causes us to want the right things. I don't want God to just say, okay, Dave, whatever you want, just name it. I don't want God to be my genie that I have three wishes and I get to pick them. My wishes won't be good choices. I'll probably choose the very things that would destroy me. There are interesting stories every once in a while in the news or on television about people who have won the lottery. And they believed, as you probably have, as I have, man, if I could just hit that $150 million lottery, every problem I can think of, I could fix it. And yet, so often, the people who win these huge lotteries end up, it destroys their life, taking something that it was like was their idea. And so don't get such strong ideas about what you want. The idea always should be, what does God want? I just want what He wants for me. I pray that He'll cause me to desire that which is His for me. Otherwise, you get your desire and the wrath will follow, the destruction and devastation. But in verse 32, in spite of this, they still sinned and didn't believe in His wondrous works. Therefore, well, when bad things happened, they thought, oh, that can't be God. That was just bad luck. Therefore, their days He consumed in futility and their years in fear, wasted their lives away. When He slew them, then they sought Him. And they returned and sought earnestly for God. It worked. They remembered that God was their rock and the Most High God their Redeemer. However, nevertheless, they flattered Him with their mouth and they lied to Him with their tongue. They realized they needed God and they turned to Him, but at the same time, a lot of their worship was just kissing up. And a lot of their expressions of their heart weren't from their heart at all. They were faking it. They decided, oh no, we better get religious. And so they started acting religious. That wasn't what He wanted. He wanted their hearts. For their heart was not steadfast with Him, nor were they faithful in His covenant. But He, being full of compassion, forgave their iniquity and didn't destroy them. Yes, many a time He turned His anger away and didn't stir up all His wrath. Despite their phoniness, God didn't destroy them. 4, verse 39, He remembered that they were but flesh, a breath that passes away and does not come again. I'm glad that God doesn't have any illusions about us, that God doesn't expect great things from us. I was talking to someone today, and they were expressing bad feelings for some decisions they had made, some mistakes that they had gone through. And they said, you know, the worst thing is I just feel like God's so disappointed with me. And I said, God can't be disappointed with you. You're giving yourself too much credit. God expects you to do exactly what you're doing. When a two-year-old toddles into a room and breaks something, are you disappointed in them? No, you know, that's what a two-year-old acts like. That's what you expect from them. If a baby messes their diaper, you go, this is what babies do. You don't say, how could you do this to me? I've provided a home for you. I bore you for 9 months. I gave birth to you. Look at you have a great family and great grandparents and everything. And how could you do something like this? No, you go, well, that's what babies do. I remember a few years back, one of our teachers at Calvary, Daniel Karen, taught second grade, and Daniel is the first to admit he was kind of over his head. He now just does music for people, and that's his niche, but he was teaching second grade, and one time he got really frustrated with the class, and the kids were just acting up, and he yelled at the class. He said, stop it. Act your age. And one of the little girls goes, Dr. Daniel, this is how second graders act. And he started to laugh and he said, you know, you're right. Sorry about that. God remembers what we're made of. He remembers, says in another place, he remembers that we're dust. He remembers here that we're just flesh, a breath that passes away and doesn't come again. He cuts us so much slack. How often they provoked him in the wilderness and grieved him in the desert. Yes, again and again, they tempted God and limited the Holy One of Israel. Wow, what a heavy statement that is. They were doing what people do. Messing up, God continued to forgive them. And the sad thing is, their choices prevented God, in some sense, from doing what his heart really wanted to do for them.
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1: You've probably heard the story of the guy who went to heaven. And as he was being shown around, the Lord took him to a room. And the room had this guy's name on it. And he said, wow, what's this? And he opened the door. And the room was just stacked to the ceiling with presents. And the guy said, wow, I'm in heaven. All these presents are for me. And the Lord said, no, those are all the presents I wanted to give you while you were on the earth, but you wouldn't cooperate. You wouldn't do what I needed you to do in order to receive from me. There's a lot of truth to that. I think that the passage in James that says you have not because you ask not probably means a lot more than we would think. Now you say, wait a minute, God's sovereign. How can a man limit God? God's limitless, you say, as a good Calvinist. And I understand that, but Jesus, as he wept over Jerusalem, said, man, I wanted to gather you guys like a hen gathers her chicks, but you wouldn't. And this is taught throughout the scripture, that there are things that God would like to do for us, but because he gives us options and choices and freedom, there are times when in some sense we actually get in the way of what he wants to do. Now, if you've been raised as a five-point Calvinist, that's heresy to you. But I'm just telling you what it says. God was speaking, and it says that they limited the Holy One of Israel. What a shame to get in his way. Now, ultimately, he will accomplish what he wants to accomplish, but he could do it a lot easier if we weren't so stubborn, if we didn't insist on rebelling against him.
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0: 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It's our public affairs show, and this week, I have a conversation with Eric Reese. He's the founder and CEO of the Jesse Reese Foundation, and they help kids with cancer and their families cope with fighting the disease. It's dreaded. I lost my own best friend to Ewing sarcoma many years ago, but she died on her 20th birthday, and I still to this day remember her like it was yesterday. But anyway, Eric and his wife established the Jesse Reese Foundation in memory of their late daughter, Jesse, who lost her battle with cancer, but she had some great ideas, and she left behind a lasting legacy of giving kids smiles despite their struggles with cancer. It is an amazing story, and I really encourage you. Again, that's K-Wave Community Connection this Saturday at 11:45, and I always post all of the K-Wave Community Connection interviews on my LinkedIn page, and you can also go to the K-Wave YouTube channel, and you can find K-Wave Community Connection, Impact, all of our shows there, and it's a great archive and place to find good content. We'll keep it right here for Focal Point. Today, Pastor Mike Fabares is going to remind us about what is truly important in this life, and he's turning to the book of John. So that's coming up next, right here on K-Wave.
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6: There's a lot of things that jockey for attention in our lives. There's a lot of things calling for us to invest in. And I know we got to live in the world, and we've got to pay our taxes, and we've got to provide for our families and all of that. But the bottom line is, God says your supreme interest in life ought to be getting to know the God who created you. The psalmist said, if you would just taste and see that the Lord is good, this will be the passion of your life.

0: priorities can often get out of whack. In the busyness of life, it's easy to turn minor tasks into major pursuits. That's why we need to follow the examples of people who have a good handle on what's really important. Today on Focal Point, Pastor Mike Fabares points us toward a biblical role model for needed insight. The Bible says Enoch truly understood what mattered and spent his life in pursuit of God as priority number one. Pastor Mike calls today's message, Ardently Seeking a Deeper Relationship with God.
1: Well, I like to eat. Is that obvious? You like it too, though, don't you? Good burrito, some guacamole, maybe some tamales. Yeah, it's good, isn't it? There's nothing really for our bodies better than fueling up, especially when you're hungry, on the thing that God designed our bodies to consume. As Paul said, the stomach for food, the food for the stomach. And that doesn't take a Bible verse to figure out. We figure that out as little babies. It's the perfect thing. And nothing feels more satisfying than when we're famished to engage in a great meal. Jesus knew that his first century audience understood that as well. That's why in John chapter 6, he made this analogy. If you have your Bibles, be worth looking at. John chapter 6, Jesus is there with a crowd that he had just fed. They had been fed previously in his ministry. They had followed him. They wanted to be fed again. And if you remember, it was because he'd been teaching all day. They didn't have anything to eat. The disciples said, you better send him home. They don't have any food. And Jesus ends up providing for them miraculously. And much like in the Cana miracle, when Jesus makes bread and fish, I'm sure it was the best tasting bread and fish they'd ever had. They were greatly satisfied with the meal. And so they go looking for Jesus in the bottom of chapter 6 of John. And in verse number 23 and 24, you can see how they're scurrying around to find Christ. And it says in verse 25, when they found him, they said, when'd you get here? You know, it's like, we've been looking for you. Where are you? And Jesus looks right through there. You know, we want to hear from you, Rabbi. And he says, I tell you the truth. You're looking for me, not because you saw the miraculous signs, which always point to something revelatory, something that God is doing. It wasn't that you were interested in what God was pointing to here. It's that you ate the loaves and you had your fill. You had a great free lunch and you want another one. And so that's really why you're looking for me. But if you really want to go searching for something, if you want to expend your energy trying something, he says in verse 27, don't work for food that spoils. I mean, you ought to work for food, he says, that endures to eternal life, which the Son of Man, by the way, will give you. On him, the Father has placed his seal of approval. Interested in what God was pointing to here, it's that you ate the loaves and you had your fill. You had a great free lunch and you want another one. And so that's really why you're looking for me. But if you really want to go searching for something, if you want to expend your energy trying something, he says in verse 27, don't work for food that spoils. I mean, you ought to work for food, he says, that endures to eternal life, which the Son of Man, by the way, will give you. On him, the Father has placed his seal of approval. And they said, well, what must we

that you got to do. Here it is. God's work is this, to believe or trust. That's our theme from Hebrews 11, to trust in the one he has sent. So they said, well, you know, they're back to the food issue here. You know, what miraculous sign are you going to do? What are you going to give us so we can believe and trust in you? What are you going to do? You know, I got an idea. Back in the old days in the desert, they brought manna out of the sky and manna from heaven. That would be great. Jesus says, I tell you the truth. It's not Moses who's giving you bread from heaven. Really, it's my Father who gives you the true bread from heaven. For the bread of God is he who comes down from heaven. That's him. And gives life to the world. Sir, they said, and I don't know if they're getting serious now or still trying to end around this discussion, but they said, well, give us this bread. And Jesus declares, you want to know the bread that God gives that satisfies to eternal life. Here it is. He says, I'm the bread of life. He who comes to me, now we know what that's all about. It's about trusting him. Verse 29, he says, will never go hungry. And he who trusts or believes in me will never be thirsty. I mean, they were hungry for a meal. And Jesus says, you know, yeah, stomach for food, food for stomach and all of that. But really what you've been made for, what your soul has been made for, what you as a person has been made for is to connect and trust and interface with the living God. And God is giving you the Son for you as the focal point of your trust to put your trust in him. And you know, if you do that, if you come to me, if you trust in me, he says, you'll be satisfied and it will be a kind of satisfaction that's unlike food. You won't need to repeat this. You will just be able to bask and enjoy and deepen this relationship with me and it'll satisfy. We talk a lot about this, particularly in the book of Hebrews. We've seen it reoccurring in the book that God is reminding us that he's made us for himself. And as Augustine said, in our hearts are going to be restless until we find our rest and our contentment and our fulfillment in him. And so we say throughout the book of Hebrews, as we've been studying it, this really needs to be our priority. I mean, there's a lot of things that jockey for attention in our lives. There's a lot of things calling for us to invest in. And I know we got to live in the world and we've got to pay our taxes and we've got to provide for our families and all of that. But the bottom line is God says your supreme interest in life ought to be getting to know the God who created you. I mean, that's the best and most fulfilling and gratifying endeavor. It's the kind of thing, as the psalmist said, if you would just taste and see that the Lord is good, you'll get a taste for this and you'll want this. And this will be the passion of your life. Or as Asaph said in Psalm 73, you'll get to the place where you realize there's no other desire that really matters. There will be nothing on earth you'll desire more than knowing God. Problem in the modern church is a lot of people think that getting into the Christian life is all that Christianity is about. It's about getting in the family of God. It's about getting your ticket to heaven. It's about being adopted. And all that's good and fine. But Jesus said in John 17, really eternal life is not just about getting in. It's about knowing the only true God and Jesus Christ who the Father has sent. That's really what the Christian life is all about. I'm all for getting in. It's good to be adopted in the family. I want to make sure I've got my ticket to get out of hell. That's important. But God says, if you really want to know what should consume us, it's this unending pursuit of knowing God. And the more we do it, the more we'll find it satisfying. And the more the satisfaction and gratification we derive from this, the more we're going to see this is what we were made for. This is what it's all about. We've been studying in Hebrews and we've gotten to chapter 11. We've seen one person through this long list we're going to go through of Old Testament examples. And we saw Abel giving his best to God. Well, the second person that's named in Hebrews 11 is an example of someone not just giving his best to God, but using his life and his priorities to seek God with all of his heart. The second person on the list is a guy named Enoch. And when we think of Enoch, if you know your Old Testament, you usually think of the supernatural way that he left this planet. And people always kind of fixate on that. But the writer of Hebrews wants us to know that all of that was predicated on something that his life was all about. It was all about knowing God. As a matter of fact, we'll see that his translation from this earth was based on his priorities in life. So if you have your Bibles, let's turn to Hebrews chapter 11 and let us understand that if you're looking for a motivation, a template, an example to follow as it relates to making God and the pursuit of your relationship with God, the template of your life, then here's Enoch. We don't know much about him, but what we know about him is what we need to fuel us into going a few levels deeper in our knowledge and relationship with God. Hebrews chapter 11, begin in verse number 5. Where again, the theme of the chapter, faith, trust in God, he says, is how Enoch really was taken from this life. By faith, Enoch was taken from this life so that he did not experience death. He couldn't be found because God had taken him away. Now that's what he's known for. But notice this, bottom of verse 5. For before he was taken, he was commended as one who pleased God.

0: That's what he was known for. And if you want to know what that's about, it's about a life of earnestly seeking God. Next verse, without faith, this trust that he had, it's impossible to please God. Anyone who comes to him must believe that he exists and that he rewards those. Here's the key phrase that summarizes Enoch's life. Those who earnestly seek him. Why was Enoch a person that pleased God? Because his life was all about an earnest, passionate, ardent desire to know his God. Take a look at the historic record of it in Genesis chapter 5. Because what we've just read is really the New Testament inspired commentary on the account in Genesis 5. So let's get the original description of Enoch's life. Genesis chapter 5. We first see the name Enoch in chapter 5, verse number 18. We find out that he's got a dad named Jared, who had lived 162 years, and he became the father of Enoch. Now, if you're thinking, wow, that's kind of old to have a kid, it's kind of old to really do anything, isn't it? 165, what's going on here? Just remember, all this comes before chapter 6, and chapter 6, 7, and 8 of Genesis is a pivotal point. It's the flood. This is the antediluvian world, we call it, before the flood world. And before the flood, it was a really different place. And one of the things, without any comment here, is that people lived a long time. People speculate about it, but certainly we had an earth that was a little bit different before this cataclysmic destruction of the world as we knew it. It was much more conducive, apparently, to a long biological life. And everybody's living, it seems like a ho-hum thing, 800, 900 years. No big deal. So he's having a kid at 162, and don't picture the guy on Good Morning America all wrinkly at 101 or 10 or whatever they are. They're living in a different world. This guy probably looked like a 27-year-old, and he has a kid named Enoch. Verse 19, after he became the father of Enoch, Jared lived 800 years, so he's got a lot of life left in him, and he had other sons and daughters. Altogether, Jared lived 962 years, and then he died, I would think so, right? Verse 21, when Enoch had lived 65 years, now he's getting to it right away, apparently, you know, at least based on his father's example, he becomes the father of a guy named Methuselah. Ever heard of him? Methuselah. He's known to be the longest living guy, but you know, really not by much. They weren't going, wow, you're really old. He was the oldest one recorded in the antediluvian world, but nevertheless, anyway, he's Enoch's his dad. So now we've got a point of reference. Now this is an interesting phrase, verse 22. Circle this word. After, he became the father of Methuselah. Enoch walked with God 300 years and had other sons and daughters. Something happened there. Matter of fact, he's known as this man of faith because of Hebrews 11, but extra biblical writings usually calls Enoch the man of repentance because something happened here when he has this kid and his life is redirected and he begins walking with God. Okay, he walked with God 300 years, had other sons and daughters. Verse 23, altogether Enoch lived 365 years. Enoch walked with God and then was no more because God took him away. Now, if you read that and you didn't really have the sense of what we're seeing now in Hebrews 11, you might think, well, I don't know, that could just be a euphemism for death. It's not. Clearly, they understood this, both pre-New Testament and New Testament times, as this guy was supernaturally sucked off the planet like that little canister at the bank drive-thru, right? He just left the planet that way. Off he went. Now, that, according to Hebrews chapter 11, is, though it's sensational, it's really not the point of Enoch's life. The point of Enoch's life is here's a guy who walked with God. Now, that's an analogy of what Hebrews defines as a life that pleases God. And the life that pleases God is a life of faith that earnestly seeks God. So here we have, little that we know about him, something happened at age 65, redirected his life. He had a kid, and now he walks with God. He is walking with God as a man who seems to be intimate with God, seeking God earnestly for 300 years. And then he has this supernatural translation at the end of his life. The only other guy in that club is Elijah, right, who gets to leave the planet without death. Everybody else, it's a different story, but Enoch and Elijah, at least the only two recorded in the Bible, leaving the planet. So those are the three things we know about him. If Enoch is going to be a template for you and I to redirect our priorities and say, God needs to be a bigger priority, my relationship with God needs to be the focus of something I cultivate from day to day, then I think we should ask the question, why is it that we need examples like this? And why is it that everybody isn't like Enoch? And the reason is because when it comes to cultivating a relationship with God, there's several barriers, three primary barriers that Enoch's life illustrates. And I want to talk about, when it comes to cultivating or ardently developing or deepening a relationship with God, I want to talk quickly about understanding the problems. Number one, we need to understand the problem. And the problem comes in three categories to try and sort some of this out, okay? Enoch's life, we know three basic things about his life, and all of those address conquering the three problems or three barriers, if you will, that stand between us having intimate, close fellowship with God. Okay, so the chart looks something like this: the problem, the effects, and the solution. And thankfully, Enoch dealt with all three of these problems with the biblical divine solution. Problem number one: Enoch, just like us, the reason that he had to conquer this first level problem was because he, like us, were born as sons of Adam and daughters of Eve. That's how Lewis put it in the Chronicles of Narnia, right? And the problem with that is that we are children of people that have been banished from God's presence. He had a sinful heritage just like we did. He wasn't born walking with God. That's my point. And if that's a struggle for some of you, or you grew up with this doctrine of original sin and you didn't quite understand it, your homework assignment is to go home and study Romans chapter 5, verses 12 to the end of the chapter. And starting in verse number 12, we get a very clear explanation that when God banished Adam and Eve from his presence, the progeny of Adam and Eve, all the descendants of Adam and Eve, were born in that state of separation from God. That was a necessary consequence of them being excluded from God's personal presence, that everybody born was born outside of a relationship with God. They're not, like a lot of people think today, children being born innocent or in relationship with God, and then they have to sin at some mysterious age of accountability to get cast out of God's presence. No, everybody's born outside of a relationship with God. Everybody is. Okay, we're in a world that sees the effects of God, and God may be doing things for us and our children, but we're all born outside of fellowship with God. That's the problem of Adam and Eve's sin that has been merited or imputed to his descendants. Now, Enoch, like us, was born in that condition. As David put it in Psalm 51, if you're taking some notes, not that you need this if you're parents of young children, but he says, I was conceived in sin, I was sinful from birth, right? Which again, if you have young kids, hopefully I don't need to tell you that. We observe that, we see that. Kids are not born in a state of fellowship exemplifying the virtues of godliness. They are born in a state of alienation. We have to train them, teach them to come to a place of connecting with their maker. Okay. The problem with being born as a son of Adam or a daughter of Eve and being alienated from God is that the effect of that sinful heritage is that we are, I'll put it this way, have a problem of divine separation. To put it in a more active way instead of a passive way, it is a divine hostility, the Bible says. That I am by nature born into a world, and because of my sinful heritage, I am at odds with God. And really, to put it really frank, the problem is that we have this built-in hostility that God has. It's like the animal kingdom, watching the National Geographic. There is a natural hostility between a holy and righteous God and sinful people. And that is a problem that needs to be fixed if we're ever going to live in a place of fellowship with God and blessing. We need to have that problem solved. And that is solved, at least from our perspective, by coming to God on his terms. He's got to pay for it, which we're going to look at the end of our service. The payment was the Lamb of God that takes away the sins of the world. But from our perspective, I need to respond to his call. And his call is for me to do two things in Scripture, two parts of one response. And those are the words in Scripture we see over and over and over again. If you want to get right with God, there are two words that come at us over and over again. What are they? The first one, it starts with an R. Repent. You have to repent of your sins. And the next one is you have to put your faith or your trust in Christ. We call it turning and trusting. You've got to do that. And if you do that, if God works that in your heart, then you have what we often call salvation. How does God solve that problem? From our perspective, he gives us the call to repent and put our trust in him, specifically from a New Testament perspective, in his Son, the Lamb of God, and then we will be saved. Another word for being saved or salvation is the word in Scripture, reconciliation, which is why, by the way, at the end of chapter 5 of Romans, we see that word show up. Because if we're alienated at birth, we need Christ to then bring us back to God. Not that we were with God as little children. No, no, no. The last time we as humans were with God was in the garden in Genesis 3. We lost that fellowship. Every successive generation now has to make peace with God. And they have that opportunity by God's grace if they would repent of their sins, put their trust in God's provision, and then we are reconciled to God. So, did that ever happen for Enoch? Back to our thinking about Enoch. Genesis chapter 5, what we know, and it may seem a little subtle and implied, but we have Enoch, no description of his life prior to, just that he's a dude who has a kid at 65, but after that, the Bible says he walked with God. 2 Corinthians 5:15, I quote it all the time. But we are called to live for him who died for us and rose again. Enoch had no interest in living for the one who would provide for his salvation. He had no interest in living for God, apparently. He was one, though, that after age 65 was known as a man of repentance, who walked in peace with God. He had a turning point. And I would hope that when it comes to our problem of not knowing God, that we could open up the mic and you could stand up here and say, yeah, I can testify to a time in my life. Hopefully it wasn't 65. Maybe it was 25. Maybe it was 35. Maybe it was 15, where you say, yeah, you know what? I wasn't walking with God, but then I came to the place of repentance and faith. God saved me and I began to walk with God. That solves the problem of divine separation. You can then say, because I'm a Christian, I am reconciled to God. The barrier of hostility that exists between a holy God and sinful people for me was solved on the day I put my trust in Christ. How long does that take? It takes a moment. It takes a moment when God works in my heart, real biblical repentance and faith. That solves the problem of divine separation. Now, Enoch had that thing wired. When could he look to that? Age 65, I got right with God. Okay, how about you? When did you get right with God? Hopefully you can say, I know a date when that happened. There was a year in my life. There was a change in my life. I got right with God. So since that time, since you got right with God, and I can look at a time in my life, I was 18 when I got right with God. Here's the thing. I never since that time sinned ever again. And I was in perfect fellowship with God forever, my whole life, right? Just like you. Is that how it worked for you? No. It didn't work that way for me either. Because just because we're reconciled to God doesn't give us perfect fellowship with God, does it? There's a lot of other problems that take place. The second layer of problem, I'll call it this, is our sinful acts. While our Christian life, I hope, mitigates the sin in our life, and while I'd say, you know, there's a whole lot less sin than there used to be, I can point to consistently, and the more I get to know God and read his word, the more I see it. Every day I see that I am not walking in perfect fellowship with God. I still sin. John writes to his audience, and he says in chapter 1, verse 8, if you say that you're without sin, you're a liar, and the truth is not in you, right? And he says, he's including himself in that. Not in the same degree, I hope, not with the same frequency, but we still have the problem of sinful acts. Now, this may be controversial to you. I'll try to show you in Scripture where this is clearly taught, but I want to say if we continue to sin in our Christian life, which all of us do, you're guilty of it and I'm guilty of it, it creates another problem, okay? We may have been reconciled to God spiritually. I may have my account clean before God, but when I sin, there's a problem. It creates a problem of relational distance. And the point is, our sinful behavior, our compromise, our engagement in idolatry, if I can use that word and you understand what I'm talking about, that other things become supreme priorities and loves in our lives. If we would just humble ourselves, God will close the gap. We can have a tight and close relationship with God.
1: 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Well, I'm Dave Drewy. 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
0: Hi, Pastor Mike here. God's Word promises it'll never return void. So I wonder, how is God's Word moving in your heart right now? 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We'll see you then.
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2: 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We love to hear from our listeners. And that's today, Pastor's Perspective from 3 to 4 o'clock. I'm your host, Lynn Hackman. It's been great to be with you today. Keep it right here. Gospel Every Day with Pastor Eric Geiger is coming up next, and that will be followed by Summit Life with Pastor J.D. Greer at 2:30. So there's lots going on here at K-Wave this afternoon. So keep it right here. This is K-Wave.
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9: All right, so if you have your Bible, we're going to be in Matthew chapter 5. We are walking through a famous sermon that Jesus gave. It's known as the Sermon on the Mount, the very beginning of the sermon. is the Beatitudes, and we're walking through the Beatitudes one phrase at a time. We see that Jesus paints a picture of life in his kingdom of one of weakness. I mean, when you read the list of Beatitudes, and Jesus is boldly saying, this is what life is like if you belong to me, it reads like a list of losers. It's not what we think a happy life, a fulfilled life, a life of satisfaction would be. But Jesus says, listen, if you follow me, if you really want to be happy, if you want a life that has weight and matters and is significant, is filled with fulfillment, this is how your life is going to be. And it's so opposite. It's a life of weakness. It's so counterintuitive to how we think life would be. So notice again what Jesus says, blessed are the poor in spirit, for the kingdom of heaven is theirs. Blessed are those who mourn, for they will be comforted. Blessed are the humble, for they will inherit the earth. Blessed are those who hunger and thirst for righteousness, for they will be filled. Blessed are the merciful, for they will be shown mercy. As we've studied this passage, we've understood that the word for blessed in the original language is a Greek word, makarios, and it means happy. And so Jesus says, happy are the merciful, for they will be shown mercy. And often we don't believe this. I mean, do you really believe that to be happy is to be merciful? Jesus says, happy are the merciful. Oftentimes we believe that happiness is the opposite of mercy. Yet Jesus insists that if you want to be happy in your life, you're going to be a person of mercy. So three thoughts I want to give us this morning from this one statement. Happy are the merciful, for they will be shown mercy. Here's number one. We need to understand that God is happily merciful. So you can think that being happy and being merciful contradict one another, that being happy and being merciful are at odds with one another. But when you read the scripture, you find that God is both happy and merciful at the same time. God is happy. Have you thought before that God is happy? He's joyful, which is good news for us because no child wants to go home today to a house with a dad who's always angry, with a dad who is miserable, because a miserable dad will make a miserable home. But our Heavenly Father is not miserable. Our Heavenly Father is happy. Our God is happy. In fact, look what the Apostle Paul wrote in 1 Timothy chapter 1, verse 11. He talks about the glorious gospel of our blessed God. This is verse 11, it'll be on the screen. The glorious gospel of our blessed God. The word blessed, same word, makarios, and it means happy. So our God is happy. Jesus said this in John chapter 15 when he walked this earth. He said, I've told you these things so that my joy may be in you and your joy may be complete. Jesus says, I have great joy. So our God is happy. He's filled with happiness. So he's rich in happiness, but he's also rich in mercy. So happiness and mercy don't contradict one another because in the scripture we see that God is both happy and merciful. Look at Ephesians chapter 2, verse 4 and 5. God who is rich in mercy because of his great love that he had for us made us alive with Christ even though we were dead in our trespasses. Our God is rich in mercy. He has lots of mercy to give. And if you're here and you wonder if you've outrun his mercy, if maybe you've made such an absolute mess of your life or you're dealing with consequences of some of your choices and you wonder if there's enough mercy in God for you, understand that you will never outrun the mercy of God. There is more mercy in God than there is sin in you. There is more mercy in God than there is my foolishness. God is rich in mercy. So he's rich in mercy and he's happy at the same time. So how can I be happy and merciful? God is happy and merciful. And so when we say the word mercy, what do we mean by the word mercy? When you read the Bible, you'll see the word mercy. You'll see the word justice. You'll see the word grace. And so I want us to be sure we understand these words. Justice is the opposite of mercy, and justice means getting what you deserve. Justice is to get what you deserve. And so when we speak as a church about treating people with justice, we mean all people are created in the image of God. And so we want to treat people the way God sees them as image bearers of God. We treat them with justice. It also means that we receive sometimes consequences for our choices, that it's just. A couple of years ago, I was teaching at a church in West Tennessee. It's when we lived in Nashville. It was like 3 hours. I woke up early on Sunday mornings because I didn't want to drive over on Saturday night. I wanted to spend time with the kids. But I was driving on a Sunday morning to speak at this church. And I was going fast. I was speeding really badly. And as I was speeding, this police officer pulled me over. And I knew it. I saw the lights. Ugh, stomach goes down. I pull over. And because it's A, in the middle of the Bible Belt where there's lots of churches, and B, this is the largest church in that city, I think, he probably knows of this church, so I do what any good preacher would do. I reached into the back seat and I put the Bible on the front passenger seat because if he sees the Bible, he may have mercy on me. And so, yes, I did that. And so I put the Bible there and police officer pulls up. I roll down the window and he sees the Bible, I can tell. And he says, hey, you look like you're kind of in a rush this morning. To which I say, yes, sir, I'm preaching at so-and-so church, and I'm actually almost late for the sound check. And so in this moment, it's completely set up for an act of mercy that he's going to be loving and gracious to me. And he says, so what time is the service? And I say, it starts at 8:30. And he looks at his watch and says, you got plenty of time. Walks to his car and gives me a ticket. All right, that was justice. That was justice. He gave me what I deserved. Mercy is the opposite. Mercy is not getting what you deserve. This is really good news that our God is a merciful God because we often don't get what we deserve. Instead of giving us justice, he gives us mercy. And the scripture says in Lamentations 3 that his mercies are new every single morning, which is such good news because I need his mercy every day because I keep messing up every single day. So justice is getting what we deserve. Mercy is not getting what we deserve. And grace, and you see that word when you read the Bible, grace is getting what you don't deserve. Grace is getting what you don't deserve. I don't deserve forgiveness. I don't deserve everlasting life. I don't deserve the blessings of God, but God is gracious and he gives those things to us. And the scripture says that God is rich in mercy and he's rich in grace, which is good news because mercy always cost him something. Mercy always cost us. Mercy is always costly. And so because God is rich in mercy, he can bear the cost of mercy. And you may wonder, okay, if God is both just and merciful, how do those things not contradict one another? Justice is I get what I deserve. Mercy is I don't get what I deserve. Those contradict each other. How is God both just and merciful at the same time? Here's how the Christian faith explains this. On the cross, you see both mercy and justice because on the cross, Jesus is treated the way I deserve to be treated. Jesus receives the punishment. Jesus receives the justice and I receive the mercy. On the cross, Jesus bore all of the punishment, all of the consequences for my sin and your sin. That is justice. And yet all of the mercy and all of the grace is given to us. That is the good news of the gospel. It's the good news. So he is both just and merciful. And mercy is always costly. C.S. Lewis said this, it costs God nothing, so far as we know, to create nice things. But to convert rebellious wills cost him crucifixion. It costs God nothing to say, let there be light and declare this world into existence. It costs God nothing to throw the stars into the sky and name them. It cost him nothing. But to come here and rescue us And to pour out his mercy on us, it cost him crucifixion. So I'm so grateful that our God is rich. He's rich in mercy. He's happy and he's merciful. All right, this brings us to point number two. His mercy creates merciful people. God's mercy creates merciful people. So when you encounter the mercy of God, you become his, you become his son, you become his daughter. And when you encounter the mercy of God, that turns you into a merciful person. You are created to be merciful when you encounter the mercy of God. Now, this passage that we're reading today, this beatitude, it is confusing. If you're new to the Bible, I mean, this is the most, theologians say, this is the most confusing one you'll read. I mean, look at it. It can almost sound as if you earn mercy. And surely that's not what it means, because that would contradict the whole message of the Bible, that we could never earn his mercy, that he came here because we couldn't earn it.
10: 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In the book of Numbers, we see how God guides his people through the wilderness. 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
9: But notice what Jesus says. He says, happy are the merciful, for they will be shown mercy. And I've wrestled with this passage. I have friends who've wrestled with this passage. What is Jesus saying here? It almost sounds as if he's saying, if I will be merciful, then he will look at me and show me mercy. But then that contradicts the whole message of the Christian faith, that God is merciful to us because he is mercy and not because of anything good that we've done. And so how do we explain this passage? We have to go look at the progression of the Beatitudes. I want you to see this. Jesus opens the Beatitudes with this: blessed are the poor in spirit, for the kingdom of heaven is theirs. I want you to see this on the screen. And so Jesus opens and he says, here's how you're gonna be happy if you realize that you're poor and you need the forgiveness of God. You're poor in spirit. He's not speaking about physical poverty. He's speaking about spiritual poverty, and you realize you need his forgiveness. So happy are the poor in spirit. Happy are those who mourn, because they're the ones who are forgiven. So when you do that, then you move on to the next beatitude. Happy are the humble, for they will inherit the earth. When you realize you're poor in spirit and you receive all the riches of God, and you mourn your sin and you receive all of the forgiveness of God, you then walk in humility and you realize everything in this world is a gift, and you approach life with a humble posture. And then you hunger and thirst for righteousness. Notice the progression. You hunger and thirst for righteousness, and then you are filled, because you're tired of trying to fill yourself. You are filled with the good things of God as you're hungry for him. This is a person so far, when you get to this next beatitude, who has already encountered the grace of God, who has already encountered the mercy of God. And then Jesus says, happy are the merciful, for they will receive, they will be shown mercy. And what he's really teaching here is that if you are merciful, it's because you first encountered the mercy of God, and therefore one day you'll stand before him and you'll be shown mercy again, because he's created you to be a merciful person because you've tasted how great his mercy is. This is what Jesus is teaching. And to emphasize this, he told a parable in Matthew chapter 18. It's a scandalous parable. Jesus says, here's what the kingdom of heaven is like. It's like this king who had a servant who owed him 10,000 talents, and a talent was 20 years of work. So the king had a servant who owed him 10,000, 20 years of work. Basically, more than one lifetime of money. He owed him millions times millions times millions of dollars. There's no way that the servant could pay back the king. Impossible. And so the servant comes and throws himself before the king. Jesus tells the story. The servant comes and throws himself before the king and pleads for mercy. I know I deserve prison. I know I deserve to have my family taken away from me. I know I deserve to lose everything, but would you have mercy on me, O king? Would you have mercy? And this king looks at the servant and forgives him his debt and expresses mercy, gives mercy to the servant. Jesus then tells the story as he continues and says, now this servant who had this massive debt forgiven, he walked out and he ran into one of his colleagues who owed him a couple days worth of wages, a couple $100s. He has just been forgiven millions times millions of dollars, more than a lifetime of work. And he finds a buddy who owes him just a couple days worth of work. And the buddy falls on his knees before the one who's been forgiven so much and says, hey, will you please forgive me? I don't have the money. I don't have the coin with me right now. But if you give me a little bit of time, I'll get it to you. I'll give it to you next Tuesday. I just don't have it now. And this servant has his colleague thrown into prison until he can pay it back. The king is so livid because he's expressed such magnitude of mercy to the servant, and yet this servant can't give a little bit of mercy to a colleague, that the king has this guy thrown back into prison. And here's what Jesus is teaching. I have been so merciful to you. I have given so much mercy to you. And when I have been merciful to you, and that mercy really changes you and you internalize it, you're going to be merciful to others. You're going to prove that you are mine if you express mercy to others. And if you don't express mercy to others, it proves you are not mine, because everyone who has encountered the God of mercy is going to be turned into a person of mercy. You encounter the God of mercy, you are created into a person of mercy. Happy are the merciful, Jesus says. He doesn't say, happy are those who commit a couple of merciful acts, or happy are the people who do occasionally an act of mercy because it looks good on their Instagram account, or because it looks good to go on a mission trip or a faith adventure and hang a picture in their office. It's not what Jesus is saying. He's saying this is not about doing an occasional act of mercy. Happy are those whose lives have become merciful. Happy are the merciful, for they're the ones who one day will stand before me and I'll be able to tell they've been changed, and they'll receive forever mercy because I know they received my mercy while they walked this earth, and that turned them into merciful people. Merciful people then express mercy to others. So if you're merciful, you will express mercy. And it all begins with God's mercy. And when we understand his mercy, God's mercy creates us as merciful people. And then one day we're going to stand before God. And here's the test on if we really are his. One day, all of us are going to stand before a holy God. And the test on if you're his is he's going to be able to look and see, are we merciful people? Because if we've received his mercy, we're merciful people, and merciful people live here as people of mercy who express mercy to others. So let me get real practical as we conclude. What does it mean to express mercy to others? Mercy is not simply compassion, but it's compassion in action. So to be merciful doesn't mean you just feel sorry for somebody. Being merciful doesn't mean you look at someone who is impoverished and you just feel sorry for the person. Mercy is feeling sorry and then acting on that sorrow. It is feeling compassion and acting on the compassion. Mercy is compassion with action to it. And so how do we express mercy? I want to challenge us real quickly three ways. First, physically. When we see people in physical pain, physical poverty, physical injustices, we as believers are a part of this long lineage of people who we step into the pains of our world and we express mercy. I love our history as Christians. We are not part of a group of people who just pontificate about the problems of this world. We're a part of a group of people who step into the problems and the pains of this world and express mercy to others because God has been merciful to us. That's what we do as his people. You look back at history, you look at the early church in the Roman Empire in the first century, and it is beautiful. Because in the Roman Empire, there were horrific things that were taking place. For example, when couples would have children and they only wanted males, they only wanted sons, and if a daughter was born, they would often have the daughter discarded. It was infanticide at a broad measure. And the early church looked at these children were being discarded and left behind. And the early church spoke up against the injustice of having these infants discarded and murdered. And they also said, we'll take them. We'll adopt these kids. We'll love these kids. Let us not only speak against, but step into the pain of this situation and express mercy. Throughout the Roman Empire, as persecution was rampant and as Christians lost homes and were immigrants and were persecuted and were constantly moving from place to place, the Christians expressed mercy to those who were without a home. They expressed mercy to the refugee and mercy to the immigrant. That's what the early church did. That's the legacy we're a part of. And it wasn't a political thing for them. It was a mercy thing for them. It transcended political party. It was because these are people created in the image of God, and we are going to express mercy. That's the kind of people we are because God has been so merciful to us. And so we express mercy physically. We express mercy emotionally. And lastly, how do we express mercy? We express mercy spiritually. Is mercy going to cost you? Mercy is always going to cost you. Mercy's costly. For you to meet the physical needs of people, it's going to cost. It's going to cost you money. It's going to cost you time to step in with mercy. If you express mercy emotionally, it's going to cost you because you're going to want to say this, but you're going to have to hold your tongue and absorb it and not give someone what they deserve. It's going to cost you. It's going to cost you spiritually to express mercy as you are burdened down with the pains of others and you pray and you're burdened and you feel the weight for them. It's going to cost you. It always costs to show mercy, but listen, it costs much more to not show mercy. It costs to be a merciful person, but it costs much more to not be merciful because we miss out on the happiness of God, because to be happy, according to Jesus, is to be a person of mercy. And if we harden our hearts and close our fists to the world around us and to people around us, we can think we're winning, but we're really losing because we're losing out on the happiness that Jesus offers, because he declares, happy are the merciful, for they will be shown mercy. The early church had a prayer that they prayed. It's often attributed to St. Francis Assisi, but others may have written it. But it's a prayer that was prayed, asking God to make us instruments of his mercy. Let's pray this together. Lord, make me an instrument of your mercy. Where there is hatred, let me bring love. Where there is injury, pardon. Where there is doubt, faith. Where there is despair, hope. Where there is darkness, light. And where there is sadness, joy. God, turn us in to merciful people because you've been so merciful to us.
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11: 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Happy Wednesday. I'm Phil Ross. Hope you're doing well here on this Wednesday. And, it's interesting times right now. We're kind of waiting on the international stage for things to get resolved between the United States and Iran, and also Israel and Iran and things like that. And so it's easy to be tense about it, because we're wondering about what's going to happen. Are we getting the whole story? Can Iran be trusted? You know, things are not going well for the people who live in Iran. There are people who are living in fear right now because, you know, they've been, the Islamic Republican Guard has been rounding up people who have protested against the current regime. You know, they've arrested over 50,000 people in Iran, and it's been reported that nearly 7,000 people have been killed in Iran since the start of the protests. Remember the protests that were happening last year? And the Islamic Republican Guard responded not with understanding and debate and conversation. No, they just went out and they eliminated people. And so now is a wonderful time to be praying for this situation. There are estimated about 9 million believers in Jesus Christ in Iran. They have to go underground because it's illegal. And under Islamic law, they can be killed for switching from Islam over to Christianity. So now is a wonderful time to be seeking the Lord on behalf of this nation, praying that the Islamic Republican Guard would have their eyes opened and see that Jesus Christ is the way, the truth, and the life. And he is the only answer. He is the only way forward. And so we just pray for them, and we just pray for the safety of our brothers and sisters in Christ in Iran as well. So, you know, I know the news is focusing on oil prices and what we pay at the pump and that kind of stuff. And that's what Europe is worried about, is can we get our oil? But, you know, there are a lot of people that are suffering. And so that often gets overlooked. So let's remember to pray for our Iranian brothers and sisters in Christ, and pray that the Lord would sustain them, protect them, and that maybe hopefully, you know, that we would see a revival happen and continue to happen in the country of Iran. Anyway, enough about that. So coming up at 3 o'clock today, if you have questions about any passage of scripture, well, it's going to be another great day on Pastor's Perspective. And to call in with your questions at 3 o'clock, all you need to do is call 888-564-6173. And coming up next on Summit Life with Pastor J.D. Greer, currently he's teaching a series called From the Beginning. He's looking at human relationships from a biblical perspective. Now, the subject of divorce has impacted nearly every single one of us. And there's a lot of questions that people have about, should I get a divorce? If I've gone through a divorce, can I remarry? Well, Pastor J.D. Greer is offering biblical encouragement on this subject. And so he's going to continue his message that he started titled, When Is It Okay to Divorce and Remarry? So I encourage you to keep it right here on K-Wave for Biblical Perspective on Summit Life with J.D. Greer next.
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18: What saved my marriage is when it finally dawned on me. 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
17: 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Greer. As always, I'm your host, Molly Vidovich. I think it's safe to say that when most people enter marriage, they understand that it won't always be smooth sailing. But even with this realistic perspective, we are often surprised when the going actually gets rough. And without a biblical mindset, it's tempting to give up and jump ship. So how can we restore a sinking marriage? And what about those who've already gone through a divorce? What is God's plan for them? Pastor JD answers these important questions today as he continues our teaching series about relationships titled From the Beginning. Remember, if you have missed any of the messages in this study, you can catch up right away at jdgreer.com. But right now, let's join Pastor JD for the second part of this teaching he titled, When is it okay to divorce and remarry?
18: Conflict is inevitable in a marriage, and it destroys a lot of marriages. God intended it, however, to not destroy your marriage. He intended it to make you more like him, and he intended it to be something that would ultimately strengthen your marriage. And so learning how to think through this is a crucial dimension of any family and certainly any marriage. Marriage is a relationship in which God fuses two lives into one. That's the idea. The two, according to Genesis 2, become one flesh. I've explained, in marriage, your finances become one. Your bodies and your emotions become one in sex. Your families and your futures become one. Marriage is more than a contract where you find a mutually beneficial relationship. It's more than companionship. It's more than an ideal setting for procreation. It is the literal union of two distinct persons into one. Paul would go so far as to say it demonstrates the Trinity. The Trinity. The Trinity is distinct persons, one essence. Paul says that's what's happening in marriage. Two persons, one essence. And that kind of unity can't just be walked away from. Jesus and Paul would both say it's not a contract where you negotiate terms and have a buyout option. It's a fusion of your life into their life that makes an entirely new entity. The two become one. Divorce should therefore be as radical as amputating an arm or a leg. There are times when amputation is necessary. Amputation is the last thing that you would do because you want to keep the body intact. It's the same way that Jesus says that's how we think about marriage. The two is not a contract. It is a covenant where the two have become one. So using the time that I have left, let me use that logic and that teaching to deal with three very practical questions that I get most often about this. The first one is, how do I stay in a difficult marriage? Number two, if I am divorced, should I get remarried? And then number three, if I'm divorced and remarried, how does God see me? So here's number one, how do I stay in a difficult marriage? I'm going to give you five quick things, quickish, that I want you to remember. All right, letter A, we'll do it A through E. First of all, you need to reject once and for all the right person myth. The right person myth says that there is a right person out there for you, and a happy life is determined by you finding that person. And if you don't find that person, you're going to be unhappy. And if you're unhappy now in your marriage, it's because you didn't find the right person. You may have thought when you were young and stupid that they were the right person, but then you got married and now your tastes have matured and you recognize what you don't want in a spouse, and this person no longer fits that. And so it's probably better to just acknowledge that you got married to the wrong person, to cut bait and to fish somewhere else. This is the myth that is pervasive in our culture, and it destroys singleness and it destroys marriages, and you need to just get rid of it out of your mind altogether, because you always marry the wrong person because you're a sinner and they're not God. And the best you can hope for in marriage, I told you, is less of a bad match. That's the best you can hope for, since everybody ends up being a bad match. And then you realize that God's purpose in marriage is not to restore the missing part of your soul. His main purpose in marriage is to make you more like him by teaching you to love an annoying sinner like your spouse the way that he loves you. I don't want to just make it dismal. I'm just saying that God's main purpose is not to make me happy in giving me the lost, missing part of my soul. His main purpose, Gary Thomas says, is to make me holy. Not happy, but holy, by making me be more like him. So you need to reject this right person myth altogether, because it's what's ultimately, I'd say, the vast majority of divorces are driven by belief in that myth. Here is the second thing, letter B. If you're in a difficult marriage, how do you stay in it? B, you do it for Jesus. The covenant we made was first and foremost to him. Veronica said to me recently, very recently, in the midst of a little, I don't know, tussle that we were in, she said, you know, there are times when we are in the midst of one of these conflagrations where our marriage is going up in flames, and I will look at you and I will think he does not deserve my kindness. But she says, but then I look, it's like I look through you and I see Jesus Christ standing behind you. And I recognize that while you may not be worthy of my forgiveness or my kindness, he always is. And so I respond first and foremost to him and only secondly to you, because he is worthy and you're kind of being a jerk. that's exactly what Ephesians 4:32 says. Be kind, tenderhearted, forgiving one another, because the person that you're forgiving really just needs a second chance and they deserve it. Is that what Ephesians 4:32 says? Wrong. Okay. Forgive one another, because that's what God in Christ did for you. And so it is appropriate that you respond to him by forgiving your spouse. So you do it for Jesus. Ultimately, the one that you first serve in any marriage is always him. And your responses are always first to him and only second to the person that is in front of you. Listen, we don't get divided. Forgiving one another, because the person that you're forgiving really just needs a second chance and they deserve it. Is that what Ephesians 4:32 says? Wrong. Okay. Forgive one another, because that's what God in Christ did for you. And so it is appropriate that you respond to him by forgiving your spouse. So you do it for Jesus. Ultimately, the one that you first serve in any marriage is always him. And your responses are always first to him and only second to the person that is in front of you. Listen, we don't get divorced because we fall out of love with our spouse.

which leads me to letter C. It goes hand in hand with this one. Soak yourselves in God's grace. Soak yourselves in God's grace. You know what precedes this teaching on divorce? Matthew 19. If you go back to Matthew 18, just look, if you got your Bible, look at it. Matthew 18, verse 22 is where Peter comes up to Jesus and says, Lord, how many times am I supposed to forgive my brother? Seven times? I would love to know what was behind that statement. There's got to be a great story there. Peter picks the number seven because seven sounds like a spiritual number, right? Seven, that sounds like it's holy. So Jesus responds by saying, nope, 70 times seven. Now, what he is not saying is you're keeping a tally and just move the gauge from seven to 490. And when they go 491, then you go Old Testament on them. That is not what he is saying. Anytime you multiplied sevens in Hebrew culture, you were basically saying infinity. It was the number of completion. So Jesus was saying forever. And then Jesus tells a story that is his most famous story on forgiveness. It is the most important parable that Jesus told, I think, for any relationship, certainly marriage. Matthew 18, Jesus explains what he means to Peter by saying, it's like this, Peter. Say you got a guy who owes another guy 10,000 talents. Now, a talent in that day was a large sum of money that amounted to about 20 years of wages for the average laborer. 10,000 was the highest number you counted to in Greek. So when you said 10,000, it was like saying infinity. So you got one guy who owes another guy an infinity of money. And the day comes for his debt to be due. Now, in those days, if you couldn't pay your debts when it was due, then you entered into what they call a debtor's prison, which was where you would go into hard labor and little by little you would pay off your debt. Your kids would have to join you there. When you died and they died, you weren't all paid off, and you know, their kids would then go into debt to this family. It's how one, you know, family would get, you know, become slaves of another family. Well, the day comes for this guy to pay an eternity of debt back, and he goes into the courtroom and he falls on his face and he says, I don't have the money, and he begins to weep. And he says, please, sir, just give me more time. Now, everybody in the courtroom is kind of shaking their head, and they're honestly embarrassed because this is a pathetic display, right? I mean, because the guy that loans other people money, he didn't get to be in the place where he is by being a pushover. All of a sudden, the most unexpected thing happens, Jesus says. This loan shark feels an emotion that Jesus calls splagma, which is my favorite Greek word because it's onomatopoeia. You know onomatopoeia, where the word sounds like what it is? Splagma meant a gut-level compassion, something that came from right down here. So you hear then the word splagma, right? Jesus says this guy feels this splagma, this compassion that just consumes it. We don't know why. He doesn't tell us. But his, you know, gets a tear in his eye and his lip starts quivering. And he says, stand up. You do not have another week to pay me back because you don't owe me any more money. As of right now, I forgive all your debt. Nobody in the courtroom can believe it, least of all this guy. He stands up and is this surreal feeling, and for the first time in his life, he feels like he's as light as air because this mountain, the eternity of debt has been gone. And so he walks out of the courtroom kind of in a daze, and as he walks across the street, here comes a buddy of his who owes him $1.50 for a Mountain Dew that he borrowed, you know, the week before. And so this guy who just got forgiven goes over to this other guy and says, hey, where's my $1.50? And the guy said, man, I'm sorry, I don't have your $1.50. I just, you know, I've been a hard week. And well, this guy responds by grabbing this guy, Jesus said, by the throat and hauling him off and saying, if you don't have my $1.50, you're going to debtor's prison. Now, when Jesus is telling the story, you can imagine that everybody listening is like, that's so ridiculous. Nobody that just got forgiven an eternity of debt is going to hold somebody else accountable for $1.50. And Jesus says, exactly. Thus, if you're not the kind of person who naturally and repeatedly forgives those people who hurt and sin against you, then it must be because you have no concept of the extravagant grace that God has shown to you. Because you're the one that got forgiven 10,000 talents. And when you can't forgive other people of the $1.50 infractions that they've done, it just shows how out of touch you are with the grace of God. And then he goes into the teaching on marriage. Because if there was one thing that you and I probably would admit destroys more of our marriages, it is that we have a hard time forgiving our spouse when they have hurt us. I am not trying to take lightly some of the hurt that some of you have gone into. It is significant. I know that. There are some things that have happened to you that I'm not trying to say, oh, they're just $1.50 infractions. They are huge. But I'm saying as huge as they are nothing compared to what you and I did to Jesus on the cross and the extravagant grace that God gave to us. And what will end up transforming a marriage

0: is when you come to understand the extravagant grace that you've been given, and then you begin to respond in the same spirit with which God has treated you. Did you notice in Matthew 19 where Jesus said, Moses gave it because of the hardness of your heart? What leads us to divorce is hardness of heart. Guess what softens the heart? The grace of God toward us softens our heart, and it changes us and makes us into different people. I have told you what saved my marriage was this understanding. Because Veronica and I just had a hard time forgiving each other, and we were holding all these things over one another's head. What saved my marriage is when it finally dawned on me. Somebody explain this to me. That you are first and foremost not somebody who needs to forgive. You're first and foremost somebody who has been forgiven. You are first the sinner, and only second are you sinned against. So you've got to soak yourselves in the grace of God, because it'll soften your heart and it'll change everything.
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0: Here's letter D. Do it for others. The big idea here is, in Paul in 1 Corinthians 7, it's not about you, it's about your other people in your family. We all know the stats on what divorce does to kids. Even beyond that, y'all, listen, we got a watching world who's learning about the love of God from our marriages. Our kids learn about the unconditional love of God from our marriage. And when we teach our kids that when you annoy me, I leave and go to somewhere else, you have taught your kid a lie about the unconditional love of God. Now, I know that for some of you, that almost feels devastating because you're in a divorce situation. I'm telling you, listen, the grace of God is amazing. And we have people that are in this situation, and God, because they have looked to Him, God has filled their lives with gifts here in the church that replace what, you know, happened in marriage. And so I'm not trying to discourage you, but we don't do any favors to the grace of God by minimizing the potential damage of sin. And letter E, last one, get some counseling. Get some counseling. My wife and I, our third year of marriage, went and got some counseling. I always avoided it because I thought it meant like, you know, you were like, in, you know, just really messed up. But it's just you need it. You go to the doctor for a checkup. You ought to be the one to say, hey, let's think through this. So get some counseling. Here's question number two. Should I get remarried? Quickly here. When a divorce is legitimate, remarriage is an option. That's what Paul says. But realize that just because you can get remarried doesn't mean that you should. Paul in 1 Corinthians says that singleness can be a gift. Now, you reject the right person myth. You don't have to be married to be complete. And there's many of you that your singleness after divorce, it might be better for you and your kids for you to stay single, and God might have purposes in your time of singleness. Jesus explains that in Matthew 19 through a very unusual metaphor that you probably read over and not had any idea what he's talking about. So I'll explain to you. Verse 12, for there are eunuchs who have been so from birth. And there are eunuchs who've been made eunuchs by the men. And there are eunuchs who've been made themselves eunuchs for the sake of the kingdom of heaven. Let the one who is able to receive this receive it. And you're like, what? Okay. A eunuch is, let's just say that a eunuch, functionally speaking, is a man with no sexual desire. And Jesus says there's actually three different ways he could have gotten in that condition. One, it may have been done to him by somebody else. He's a victim of injustice. Number two, he might have been born that way. Number three, he might have, you know, voluntarily entered into that for the sake of the kingdom of heaven. When you're single, it could be one of those three things sometimes. So there are some people who aren't married because God hasn't given them a desire for the opposite sex. There are some people who are not married because there's for the kingdom of heaven, they got specific assignments. There are others who are single because they're victims of injustice. And what Jesus says is eunuchs can have a full and thriving life in the kingdom of God, because life is not about your marriage situation. Life is about the God that you walk with. All right. So should you get remarried? I would just tell you, first, you need to take the right person myth off the table. If you determine that, yes, remarriage is something that God has for you, here's a few questions I would give to you. Have you given God time to restore your previous marriage? It amazes me the speed at which people move through these things. It's like they don't realize that it's like amputation. Even if you're separated or divorced now, you ought to ask God to heal your previous marriage and give him time to do it. By the way, there's nothing that says that if your spouse committed adultery, you have to get divorced. Some of the strongest marriages that I know, in fact, I'm thinking of two in particular in our church, that these marriages are some of the strongest marriages I've ever encountered, and both of them have adultery, the part of one of the spouses in the past, because God's amazing grace is he takes things that are broken and he can just mend them back together. So no, don't just rush into it. Ask God to heal what has been broken. Last question, number three. If I am divorced and remarried, how does God see me? If I'm divorced and remarried, how does God see me? I told you at the beginning that for many Christians, you almost become a second-class Christian. You become this person with a scarlet D on your chest. I want you to listen to what God says about himself in Jeremiah 3:8. God says, for all of her adulteries, I gave faithless Israel a certificate of divorce. God has the audacity to call himself a divorced person. If I were to say to would every divorced person in this church stand up and God were here, God would stand up in that number. Now, obviously God, there was no sin involved on his part in the divorce. Maybe your divorce was a sin, but in the cross and the resurrection, Jesus puts away the sin done by you and he overturns the sin done to you, because the cross teaches that the sins that we committed were actually put into Jesus's body. And then Isaiah 53 says the most beautiful thing. It says that we wounded him for our sin, but by those very stripes we are healed. What irony. The very things that I inflicted in sin, God used those as his instrument of healing. The resurrection is where God spoke into the Jesus that I had killed, and he actually raised him from the dead, and he used that resurrection to fill me with power. What that means is that the cross can forgive the sins done by you, and it can heal the sins that are done to you. You might have made terrible mistakes in the process of your divorce. You may have committed terrible sins. But see, you can't change that now. And those mistakes don't mean that God is done with you, because you are a new creation in Christ. In fact, let me prove this to you through probably the most scandalous story in the Bible, except for the cross. David and Bathsheba. All right, so David, you know the gist of the story, right? You know how David and Bathsheba get together, how their marriage starts. David looks at essentially what is his generation's version of porn. He's, you know, actually worse than porn. He's a peeping Tom. That leads to a hookup. That leads to a pregnancy. So does David come clean and own up to the pregnancy? Oh, by the way, this is one of his best friend's wives. Nope, he doesn't own up to it. He figures out a way to get the guy killed. He murders the guy and then takes his, you know, this as his wife and pretends like, oh, that happened on our honeymoon. That's messed up, right? I mean, some of you have some bad marriage stories. I wouldn't guess any of them come close. David and Bathsheba have a kid. The kid's name is Solomon. Solomon has a kid who has a kid who has a kid who has a kid who has a kid who has a kid whose name is Jesus. God chose to bring the Son of God out of a relationship that began with pornography, adultery, and murder. What is that supposed to mean? At the very least, what it means is God is saying to you and to me, you think your case is impossible? I love redeeming the worst situations. I love redeeming the hardest cases. Go ahead, try me. Try me. I'll admit to you, part of me finds that scandalous. It's just the mystery and the majesty of God's grace. Some of you think, well, where's the justice in that? What if you're Uriah? Some of you got deeply hurt in your marriage and you weren't really the one at fault. And it was, and you I understand, you look at it and you're like, where's the justice? What is Uriah by the throne of God watching all this go down? Uriah's like, what? Who's going to pay for that? It's not fair that they don't pay for their sin. I don't know what God said to Uriah, but I imagine it was something like this. We ought to thank God that fairness ended in the Garden of Eden. Every sin committed against you, Uriah, will be paid in full by one of two ways. One, the person who committed it will pay for it in hell, or Jesus is going to pay for it on the cross. Jesus was torn apart for the hurt that that person did to you, just like he was torn apart for your sin. And in the cross, we find forgiveness for the sins that are done by us. And in the cross, we find healing for the sins that are done to us. And what we end up saying at the end of the day at the end of eternity. His amazing grace, how sweet the sound that saved a wretch, a marriage wretch like me. I once was lost, but now I'm found, was blind, but now I see. The Lord has promised good to me, not because I'm a great spouse, but his word my hope secures. He will my shield and portion be as long as life endures. What happens is the mistakes of your past and the damage of your present get swallowed up in the amazing grace of God. That's what happens. It means that the answer for a soul that has been damaged by divorce is to go deeper into the grace of God. It means that the answer, if you've committed a number of terrible mistakes in your marriage, is to go deep into the grace of God and access his healing, not just for you, but for the people that you've hurt. It means that if you're trying to figure out how to endure in a difficult marriage, you go deeper into the grace of God. Because from start to finish in the Christian life, it's all about the grace of God. It's why we often say here, the gospel, the grace of God, is not just the diving board off of which you jump into the pool of Christianity. It's the whole pool. It's everything that you need to know to deal with any situation in life is found by going to the depths of the love that God has given you and the amount of healing that he has put towards you if you trust in Christ. I don't know what your situation is, but could I just direct you to take a few minutes to soak in the extravagant grace of God?
1: If you've been feeling overwhelmed by past mistakes, let me encourage you to lay them all down at the foot of the cross right now. It's the only place where true freedom is found. 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I'm Molly Vidovich. 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
2: 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I'm Phil Ross. 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So thrilled to have Brian and Cheryl Broderson, as well as Carmen Joy Imes, Professor of Old Testament Theology at the Talbot School of Theology at Biola University. 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It's going to be a great time. So call in now with your questions at 888-564-6173 and keep it tuned right here to K-Wave for today's edition of Pastor's Perspective. Coming up next.
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12: Hello and welcome to Pastor's Perspective. I'm your host, Brian Perez, and the phone lines are open at 888-564-6173. And the live stream cameras are rolling. If you want to watch us on Facebook, YouTube, or Instagram, thanks so much for watching. If you've got a question, though, call us because we'd love to hear from you at 888-564-6173, 888-564-6173. And answering your questions today, it's going to feel like a Friday, but it's not. It's Wednesday. We've got Brian and Cheryl Broderson from echoesofmercy.com. Always good to see them. And we have a very special guest. Here's how you know it's Wednesday, because we have someone from the Talbot School of Theology at Biola University. And today it is Carmen Imes, who is an associate professor of Old Testament at Biola Talbot. So we'd love to hear, especially, not that we can't answer questions about the New Testament, of course, or about the intratestamental period, not that we know that much about it, but call in. We'd love to hear from you at 888-564-6173. How you guys doing? How is everybody?
13: Doing great. Here we are.
12: Yes. Good to see you, Carmen. It's been a while. Carmen's going to be one of the speakers, too, at the Calvary Global Network conference that's coming up at the end of June. Yeah.
13: I have this side gig that I have, like I teach at Talbot, and so every time you guys ask me to come on, it's right during class. So here we are in the summer, and I can finally do it.
12: Oh, good. Good. Yes, because it's always a treat to have you on. Brian, how are you?
14: Well, I'm doing just fine. Thank you, Brian. And it's so good to see my beautiful wife was able to make it to the program today. I told her that Carmen was going to be on and said, hey, if you're free, you should jump in with us. And yay, she did.
15: Well, you didn't quite say if you're free. You said you need to be there. And then I came into studio and everyone's like, Cheryl, what are you doing here? And I feel like that's kind of the story of my life. You know, my dad being Chuck Smith, my mom being Kay Smith, and they always took me everywhere they went. And they're like, oh, we didn't know you were bringing your daughter.
12: Yeah.
15: So, you know, I'm kind of used to that, you know. So
13: I'm glad you're here, Cheryl.
15: Thank you. Carmen, it's so good to see you. Last time it was at Christmas, I got to hear you. And I just sat in the audience and just enjoyed our time in the Old Testament, relating that to the events of Jesus' birth, which was just fantastic. Mm. Always.
13: That was fun.
15: Yeah, I love it when people connect the dots. You know, and the Bible just has got these incredible, let's call them scarlet cords, right? That just run all through the Old Testament that always lead us to Jesus. Mm-hmm. And it's just so wonderful when somebody does that. And you did that for us at Christmas. So I loved it. So And then, of course, I loved having you on Women Worth Knowing. But I did that because Brian said, Cheryl, you have to have Carmen Imes. You're going to love her. You're going to love her. And then, of course, you already knew who Robin was because you had read the Christy Miller series as a young girl.
13: That was crazy. That was so fun.
15: I know. Robin's just one of my favorite people in the whole wide world. She's just so engaging, so sweet, so humble. And you just fall in love. But
13: yeah,
15: you're closely coming up on the ranks as I get to know you more. So, Carmen, you're in good company.
12: Yay.
15: With the people I like. That's a good company.
12: Who would think that Robin Jones Gunn would be so humble besides selling millions of books, right?
15: I know. And then she's still writing. I mean, she finished that Tea with Elephants, I think it is. No.
14: Cheryl.
15: Yes.
14: Yeah, Tea with Elephants, that's it. I have to tell you something. I think Carmen will be interested in this as well. So I got a text from Jennifer Powell McNutt a couple of days ago.
15: Yes.
14: Because we stay in contact. You know, she's always so sweet. She just said, been praying for you guys. You know, it was really precious. And she said to me, Brian, I'm in Scotland, but I'm going to Oxford. Is there any way you think you could connect me with Amy or Ewing? And I said, well, I will certainly try to do that. And so I reached out to Amy, and for some reason I wasn't able to get her. But then I text Frog, who of course is her husband. And I said, hey, Frog, you know, Jennifer is trying to get in touch with Amy. And he says, don't worry, Brian, we've already got it covered. We got a date set, and we're going to meet in Oxford in a couple of days.
15: Oh, nice. How wonderful is that?
14: I felt like I really accomplished something in getting those two great ladies together.
15: You know what? We have some great female scholarly brilliant friends that we've made. And Carmen is among those genius women that we have the privilege. You know, I just love that, you know, you, Carmen, and Jennifer and Amy have put all those energies and all that loving the Lord with all their mind, you know, into Jesus, the investment into the gospel. And then, of course, you're investing in, well, so is Jennifer and so is Amy, into other students and disciples of the Bible. So it's fantastic. So that's great.
14: So Carmen, today I did, I've been doing little Instagram promo stuff for the conference every day in the last couple of days. So today was Carmen Imes Day.
13: Oh, I didn't see that.
14: I just posted a few minutes ago, but I talked about how you've read Exodus every day for 15 years.
15: Wow.
14: That still blows my mind every time I think of it. But Cheryl, Carmen and I were talking off air, and she's just about to submit her Exodus commentary, and it's just a brief 700 pages.
15: So
14: I can't wait to whiz through that.
15: Just an afternoon read. Just an afternoon.
13: It's taking me weeks to read through it myself, and I wrote it.
15: So is it because it's you're spending quite a bit of time on each chapter then? And wow, how exciting, though. I mean,
13: all the details, the literary design, the historical context, the theological themes, all the stuff, anything, the language. Yeah, it's been my sandbox for the past 7 years. I just go in there and play.
15: You know what? That is so exciting, because I think that, you know, the Bible is so incredible in that the simple can read it and be made wise. And the wise can read it and go deeper and see all the intricacies. And I just love that the Bible is so full of complexity. You know, even with the Hebrew language, like even the word like chesed, my brother did like this whole dissertation on just chesed. You know, like it's not just mercy. It's not just covenant loyalty. But he just went into this, all these uses of the word chesed. And it's just this... there's this loaded word in so many, shalom, another loaded word. So that sounds like it's going to be really, really exciting. Especially the part where Moses strikes the rock. That's going to be a good one. Or I can't wait to hear about the battle with the Amalekites. I mean, there's so many portions. Or, oh my goodness, you know, when God hides Moses in the rock and then he passes by. I might just go to my favorite parts of your book and my favorite
13: scriptures.
15: That is
13: usually how commentaries work. Most people don't sit down and read them cover to cover. Just check the parts that I'm like trying to figure out what is going on.
15: Right. So what's relevant to what I'm either teaching or studying right now. But that's so exciting. I can't wait. I'll definitely That's going to go up on our shelves. Brian's got too many books, so he has to get rid of 10 before he gets a new one. But I don't have as many books, so it'll be on my shelf.
16: Okay.
15: Perfect. He can borrow it.
12: When's the release date of that, Carmen? Do you have a date yet?
16: We don't have an exact date, but it should be fall of 2027. Oh. So just over a year.
12: Another year and a half.
15: Yeah.
16: Yep.
15: We got to be patient.
12: It'll be worth the wait.
15: Yes.
16: Yeah. Well, I hope it is. It's been an amazing journey for me. I've learned so much just to have the space to explore every possible question about every possible passage. It's been such a gift.
15: So good.
14: You know what's amazing? I know we're kind of trying to get the program started here. Another thought. I was just thinking the other day, you know, with the just the madness in the world and the madness in social media and stuff, you know, how you can just dive into scripture and you really, you know, you kind of enter another world, but you enter another world that benefits you in the present world.
16: Yes. Yes.
14: And it's like, you know, I think so much, we spend so much time kind of trying to keep up with the contemporary whatevers. Mm-hmm. And then, you know, Carmen goes back, you know, 3,000 plus years.
15: Yes.
14: And just hangs out for a long time.
16: And comes out.
14: But you haven't lost anything. You've only gained a ton.
16: You know, I feel like I'm at the point now that I've been immersed in Exodus so much that if you poke me, something comes out about Exodus. So pretty much we could try a challenge today. We could see if every question that comes in, if I can tie it back to Exodus in some way.
15: That would be fun.
16: I see a question's already come in that I think is a good Exodus question, actually.
12: Really? Okay.
14: Great.
12: Here we go.
14: Well,
12: Priscilla in Upland. Thank you for calling 888-564-6173. What's your question for Brian, Cheryl, and our guest, Carmen Imes?
17: Well, I've been reading the Bible, and I don't remember what book, gospel it is, it's in, but I wanted to know, it says the sons of God. I know he only had one son, was Jesus, but what does that mean when he says the sons of God?
12: Carmen?
16: Yeah, that's a great question. Depending on the context, sons of God can refer to a couple of different things. So in Genesis chapter 6, sons of God is probably referring to angels. Like, these are residents of the divine realm. They're hanging out where God hangs out. So they're referred to as the sons of God. But in Exodus chapter 4, God refers to all Israel as his firstborn son. And so although in one sense, God only has one son and it's Jesus, in another sense, every member of the family of faith is considered to be the son of God. And so Jesus takes on this representative role as God's son because he's representing all of us who are the sons of God by faith.
12: She did it.
15: She tied it in. I was so proud.
12: We knew she would.
15: But, you know, also, I think it's important to bring out that Adam is also called a son of God.
16: That's right. In Luke.
15: Right. Yeah. In that, of course, he does not have he was not birthed by a woman. And so, again, he and Jesus being the only two, to come from the Father. So
14: And one last thing, just jumping to the New Testament, of course, sons of God is a way that believers are referred to as well. Mm-hmm. And so, like you said, Carmen, it depends on the context. It's a little bit broad.
16: Yeah.
15: But you know, go ahead.
16: Well, I was just going to say the whole idea of humans being made as God's image also relates to this idea of sonship, because in Genesis chapter 5, it tells us that Seth was the image of Adam. Seth is the son of Adam, and it's like he's his image. And that's showing us that for us to be the image of God is saying something about our sonship, that we have a familial relationship with God. And so really the whole story of the gospel is the story of reconciling the family of God so that we're back together as a family as we should be.
15: Oh, I love that.
14: When you think about the idea of the image of God, you realize this is the very thing that distinguishes human beings from all the rest of the created world. Why we do the things that we do, like, you know, the positive sense, of course, like being able to create and being able to love and being able to live righteously and so forth. That's all due. Even if you're not a believer, you still have, that image is there.
16: Yeah.
14: So sometimes it manifests godlike characters, even though you might not actually be a person who's born of the Spirit.
16: Mm-hmm. Yeah. If anyone wants to dig deeper into that topic, I have a book called Being God's Image, which is all about, the basic idea is that every human being is the image of God, and that we can't lose that status, that identity, because it's core to who we are as humans. So to be human is to be God's image, which means every person you meet today is the image of God. And many, many people, of course, are estranged from God, but are waiting for that invitation to reconcile. And that's our task as believers.
14: You know, one other thing. I'm full of ideas today. I was thinking, I've thought about this a lot because, I have been in the ministry for a long time. And for many, many years, of course, we all knew that we were created in the image of God. We read about it in Genesis. But it was never really an emphasis or anything that we focused too much on. But I think in the last maybe 20 years or so, maybe at the most, that's kind of come to the forefront. And I know for me, it was actually very, very profound to really grasp that, especially when I'm just looking at humanity in general. And even when I'm looking at even very sinful people, to still remember that despite all of that, there is this image of God there that we are called to recognize and to give an amount of dignity to the person simply because of that. And I know that honestly, on a very practical level, it really helped me in just my perspectives in ministry at times. So I'm glad it surfaced.
16: Yeah, I'm glad too.
12: Priscilla, does this help you?
17: Yes, thank you so much.
12: All right. Thanks for calling into Pastor's Perspective today at 888-564-6173. 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We've got Carmen Imes from Biola here, along with Brian and Cheryl Broderson from echoesofmercy.com. And here's a question that was sent in online through Facebook. It is from Danny in Murrieta. And Danny says, good afternoon to all. 1 Kings chapter 8, verses 23 through 53. And no, I'm not going to read all 31 verses. I'll let you guys do that. But could this possibly be considered the sinner's prayer for the day? They didn't have Jesus there at the time, and it shows us how we can go about knowing the Lord. And since there's no exact sinner's prayer in the Bible, or is there? Right here in 1 Kings 8. What do you say, Carmen?
16: Yeah, 1 Kings 8 is a great chapter and a beautiful prayer that deserves to be revisited. It's the prayer of dedication for the temple when the temple was built by Solomon and they were inaugurating it, having their grand opening, if you will. Solomon prays this long prayer and it shows us his posture of depending on God for forgiveness, depending on God for blessing. And he's putting himself, he's recognizing that as king, he can't make God do anything. He is in a posture of asking and hoping that God will bring his blessing to his people. And so I think it's a wonderful posture for us to take as well. And I don't know that I would call it the sinner's prayer in the sense that that we sometimes use it today, but I think it shows us his allegiance to Yahweh as king and his recognition that he can't rule without God's help and that all blessing comes from God. So yeah, wonderful example of an Old Testament prayer.
15: You know, it's something else in that prayer that I really like because he really brings out, it's kind of almost a Romans prayer in that he says, and there's no one who hasn't sinned. And so he talks about all, he talks about, I think it's, forgive me if I get this wrong, but five specific ways in which people sin and they need forgiveness. And specifically, but what I also like about this prayer is that you know, he says, and if your people will, you know, humble themselves and if they'll seek your face, that's bringing in Chronicles, as it's recorded in Chronicles too. But he talks about, and they pray towards this temple, then hear from heaven and forgive. And I think what's really interesting is the first order is that he asks his forgiveness, because it's forgiveness that clears the way for God to work. So, you know, look this way at the temple and forgive. And I think, you know, going on into the New Testament, Jesus is that ultimate temple of God. Look to Jesus and, you know, acknowledge your sin while looking at Jesus, and you'll be forgiven. And, you know, that ties in with Exodus, right? So I'm bringing you back to Exodus, the serpent on the pole. When they would look to that serpent on the pole of sin being judged, they could be forgiven. So I see that too. But I also see in this prayer, something interesting is that Daniel chapter 10, Daniel does exactly what Solomon is outlining. If your people, if they're in exile because they've sinned and they, you know, pray towards this temple, and by this time the temple's destroyed, but Daniel's on his knees and he's praying in that posture and he's asking forgiveness. And I love the
16: even
15: way,
16: though, yeah, and even though he's not the one who did wrong, he is confessing on behalf of his nation, which is just beautiful.
15: It is. That corporate forgiveness. You know, sometimes when I would read Daniel chapter 10, I'd be like, Daniel, you're not guilty, you know? And I found myself praying, you know, sometimes we can pray, can't we? We can pray, you know, me and them. And Daniel doesn't. He prays we and us. That always kills me.
12: But it's not like we can ask for forgiveness. Like, God will not forgive an entire nation if one person asks. Or how does that? I mean, it's not the type of forgiveness that would lead to repentance.
15: Let's give that one to Brian so he has something to say.
14: Okay, well, I have to say this, and I hate to do this, but the serpent on the pole is in Numbers, not Exodus. So
15: Numbers,
14: I know
15: no wonder. That's right. Thank you, Brian. That's
16: which
15: right.
16: Which is what makes it okay that I have no idea what to do with that one.
15: Yeah, yeah. That's good.
14: I just knew that's Carmen was going,
15: that's
14: wait,
15: your next
14: wait,
15: sandbox.
14: That
15: that's right.
14: Exodus, so.
15: That's right. It isn't in, you're right, it is in Numbers.
16: That's a different sandbox.
15: That is. It's your next sandbox, yes.
14: But back to the question, I think, you know, of course, that is true. But I think in the context of the passage that we're looking at, of course, it was a different situation. They're in a national covenantal relationship with God. Solomon is a major representative of that as the king. So, you know, in one sense, I think, yeah, it is different. But in another sense, of course, we can pray and ask God to move in a way that does bring about repentance in people's lives. So it's not, you know, guaranteed because we prayed it, it's going to happen, but it certainly can lend to it happening.
15: Yeah, but Jesus died for the sins of the world too. But it takes that, you know, it's covered if you want to step into it. And I think so with Daniel's prayer, it's covered if you'll step into that. So,
16: that's good.
15: You know,
16: that's good. Cheryl, when you brought up Daniel 10, I couldn't help but think of Exodus 32.
15: There we go.
16: Here we go. But everything's going to be Exodus today because the nation has built a golden calf while Moses has been up on the mountain talking with the Lord. And when he comes down and when the Lord tells him what's happened, he intercedes on behalf of the nation, pleading for forgiveness. And there are consequences for those who were involved in the worship of the golden calf. But because of the prayer of a man who did not himself build the golden calf, God does decide to forgive his people. So there's something really powerful about us praying on behalf of others.
12: Very good. Danny, thank you so much for sending in your question through the Pastor's Perspective Facebook page using Messenger. Now let's go back to the phones, 888-564-6173. We've got Brian and Cheryl Broderson along with our guest, Carmen Imes from Biola. And we're going to be here till 4, so call in. Chris in Highland, listening on FM 107.9. Hello, what's your question?
18: Hi, Pastor. So I have a question about why Jewish people only read and believe in the Old Testament.
12: All right,
18: and
12: Carmen.
18: Do not accept the New Testament. And then, and is there anywhere in the New Test, I mean, the Old Testament that, you know, proves that Jesus is the Messiah?
16: Well, this is a great question. This is the million-dollar question of the day, I think. So the first thing to say is that Jewish people don't refer to the Old Testament as the Old Testament, I guess for obvious reasons, because they don't accept the New Testament as inspired scripture. So they refer to it as the Hebrew Bible. Their Hebrew Bible has the same books in it as our English Bibles, as our Protestant Bibles, but they are in a different order. And so the Hebrew Bible has has three sections to it: the Torah, which is the first five books, sometimes Christians refer to as the Pentateuch. And then they have the prophets, which consists of Joshua, Judges, Samuel, Kings, Isaiah, Jeremiah, Ezekiel, and the 12 minor prophets. And then everything else goes into the last category, which is called the writings. I think what's interesting to me is that the Old Testament does not give us a checklist for the Messiah. There are places where there are prophecies that talk about what God will do through his anointed one, but it's not as though you could just walk through the streets of Jerusalem with this checklist and look for the guy who fits the description. And in the first century, there were many people claiming to be the Messiah, and they were going around and trying to rally people, thinking of themselves as someone whom God has chosen to help lead the people to victory. There were different competing ideas of even what the Messiah would do. So some people were expecting a military leader who would crush Rome and give the people back self-rule in the nation of Israel. Some were thinking of a religious leader who would reestablish the purity of temple worship. Some were looking for someone more like a prophet who would do miracles and speak the word of God. So there were even different competing ideas that had come out of their reading of the Hebrew Bible that shaped what they were looking for. And when Jesus went around teaching and doing his miracles, some people were like, ah, this is the one we've been waiting for. And other people, I think, had developed a different kind of checklist. You see this even in Jesus' own disciples, where they're like, wait, is this the time when you're going to overthrow Rome? We've been waiting for you to establish your kingdom in Jerusalem. And is this the time it's going to happen? And they were on a different wavelength than Jesus himself was. And so even those who had direct access to the Messiah sometimes didn't recognize him. So I would say that all of us are on a journey of trying to come to know God and see how he's making himself known. And so as a whole, the Jewish people don't accept the New Testament, but there are many Jews who have. There are many people with Jewish ethnicity who have recognized Jesus as the Messiah and follow him wholeheartedly. So it's a complicated question on both ends, I think.
15: Well, you know, and too, the first believers were all Jewish. And I think that's something maybe today's generation, because we think of the church as a Gentile organization. To think that, you know, the early Gentiles, the Roman civilization looked on this as a Jewish cult. And the first believers, you know, all of the first disciples, all Jews.
12: Yeah.
15: So,
12: Brian.
16: In fact, it was a big deal when Gentiles started following and the Jewish followers of Jesus were trying to figure out, okay, do you all need to be circumcised to convert to Judaism in order to follow Jesus? And the Holy Spirit surprised them all by coming on those who hadn't even been circumcised. The Spirit is a sign of covenant membership. And so the disciples went, oh, I guess you're in. As Gentiles, you don't have to become Jewish first.
15: I love that. In Acts, where they said, so the Gentiles can be saved. It just seems like this incredible idea, like, oh my goodness. So again,
16: didn't see this one coming.
15: Exactly.
12: Brian, we have about a minute or so.
14: About a minute. Okay.
12: I'll give you a minute, is what I mean.
14: Yeah. Yeah, I mean, Carmen said it really well, you know, it is somewhat complicated. And I think that the idea of a checklist there not being one is right. But, you know, embedded in those scriptures, which are vast, there are all of these sort of signposts, you know, that would point people to the Messiah. And it would depend, though, on what your perspective was. And I think an important thing to just recognize, too, is the Judaism of today is not the Judaism, even of the days of Jesus, and especially of the days before Jesus. So today, and since the time of the destruction of the Second Temple, there is a filter that all Jews must look at Scripture through, and that's the rabbinic literature. And that really clouds the picture because the rabbis, of course, rejected Jesus. So the passages that we look at and think, well, this is clearly Jesus. There can't be any doubt about it. The rabbis come with a theory. Well, you know, no, that's really not Jesus. That's a reference to the nation and so forth. So it is the Judaism of today. Rabbinic Judaism is not biblical Judaism in the truest sense. So they inevitably... a lot of the passages that I think are clear, they just can't see them.
12: Tris, thank you for your phone call today on Pastor's Perspective. We've got to take a quick break, and then we'll be back with more of the questions that you've got for us today. 888-564-6173 is our number. We've got Brian and Cheryl Broderson here, and our special guest, Carmen Joy Imes, Associate Professor of Old Testament at the Talbot School of Theology at Biola University. 888-564-6173.
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12: 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And we've got Carmen Imes from Biola here today. She's an associate professor of Old Testament there. And we've also got Brian and Cheryl Broderson from echoesofmercy.com. You guys ready to hear a question that was submitted online?
16: Sure.
12: All right, let's do it. Here's one from Zoraya, who wants to know, what does the Bible say about prehistoric times? Does it say anything about dinosaurs? And why did God destroy the dinosaurs? What would you say, Cheryl?
15: Oh, thanks. I couldn't wait to hear Carmen or Brian on that one.
12: Well, I don't think there's dinosaurs in Exodus, that's for sure.
15: Hey, I want to ask this. How did they spell Zoraya?
12: Z-O-R-A-Y-A.
15: Because you know what is interesting? I'm in 2 Samuel right now. And Zoraya, Z-U, was the sister of David. And what is interesting is whenever they're talking about Joab or Abishai, it always says the son of Zoraya. And I don't know of any other person, man or woman, in the Old Testament, correct me if I'm wrong, that is referred to by their mother instead of their father.
16: Mm-hmm, mm-hmm.
15: And I thought that was
16: really interesting. Really remarkable. I had read Samuel and Kings many times without realizing Zeroiah was a female.
15: Yes.
16: But I think in this case, because she's the sister of David, that's their connection to
15: exactly.
16: the royal family. And so
15: exactly.
16: it's letting us know, okay, this is a family affair. David's putting all of his extended family members in positions of power, which
15: yeah.
16: is, you know, not much has changed.
15: No. Well, I think probably, especially in those days, they were the ones that could be trusted.
16: Mm-hmm.
15: You know, you could trust family where, you know, but then maybe not yeah. in David's case because you couldn't trust Absalom and Amasa. So there you go.
16: Right. Yeah. It's complicated.
15: It is. That's really
16: so
15: correct.
16: Was this your attempt to dodge the question, Cheryl?
15: This is my attempt to kind of give it to, you know. I mean, I know we get this one a lot. I know that we usually refer to Job or we refer to Ken Ham or, you know, other resources. So, Brian, you want to do your...
14: Well, you know, look, the thing is, the Bible says that in the beginning, God created all of the life forms, all of the animals, and he created the great, even the great sea monsters on the sixth day. And so we would believe that the dinosaurs were created along in those days of creation. As to just exactly, you know, why they went extinct and how that happened and when that happened, there are writings from the medieval period that seem to describe dragons, so they're referred to as dragons, but they look like dinosaurs. So, you know, we really don't know the answer to that. But over the years, I've read a lot of history books, and it always cracks me up because almost every secular history book has a chapter that begins with a prehistory. And the prehistory is basically just, well, it seems like this, and this might have happened that way. And, well, we think that this could have been. And then it's like, but then we land in actual history. So yeah. there really isn't a prehistory that anybody actually knows about.
16: Right.
14: History itself, recorded history starts, you know, 8,000-10,000 years ago. Some people would say a bit longer ago. But before that, the secular person would speculate. I think the Christian would say, well, actually, history started with God, where it says it started in the book of Genesis. That's what I would say.
16: Mm-hmm.
12: Carmen?
16: Yeah, I would agree. And I'd say that the definition of prehistoric is before things were written down. So no, we don't have any prehistoric examples in the Bible, because as soon as it's in the Bible, now it's history. it's telling what God did on the world stage and how he's revealing himself to humans. So we can guess along with everyone else, where were the dinosaurs in the Garden of Eden? You know, what's the relationship between the dinosaurs and Noah's Ark? Was there a coexistence of humans and dinosaurs? I'm interested in those questions too, but I don't have a clear answer.
15: Well, I think about Ken Ham always saying, were you there? You know, which is kind of, it wasn't written down. But then too, it doesn't tell us any of the animals except for a serpent.
16: Right.
15: That was in the Garden of Eden. So we don't have a list of the animals that were actually in the garden. So to try to say, oh, and then, you know, I don't think God was mad and said, that's it. I'm, you know, I don't like dinosaurs anymore, so they're going to be gone. Mm. I don't think he did that with the dodo bird either. But I just think that what happens is that as men begin to move in, they begin to destroy things that seem like a threat. And, you know, perhaps the dinosaurs seem like a great threat. I know, there was a bird, it's the national bird of New Zealand, the kiwi. And they're almost completely wiped out, the kiwi. And they were wiped out because they weren't fast runners and they were very delicious. Like everything else that's strange, they tasted like chicken. And so it was actually because they couldn't run fast enough from the hunters. Mm-hmm. And then what was it? There was another animal, I think it was the possums, that got loosed on New Zealand because somebody had the bright idea of bringing them over and breeding them for furs and for their hair. They were wiped out because they weren't fast runners and they were very delicious. Like everything else that's strange, they tasted like chicken. And so it was actually because they couldn't run fast enough from the hunters. Mm-hmm. And then what was it? There was another animal, I think it was the possums, that got loosed on New Zealand because somebody had the bright idea of bringing them over and breeding them for furs and for their hair. And they ended up

0: I think, are in captivity and being raised to, you know, to try to repopulate. But that's, again, it wasn't that God was mad at the kiwi, I mean, or the dodo or the dinosaur. It was just, or, you know, think about how the buffalo were hunted and almost wiped out in the United States. Mm-hmm. So it's just something that happens, you know, in, you know, with men versus earth. Being irresponsible.
1: I just learned the I think it was yesterday that there were no mosquitoes in Southern California until about 10 years ago.
0: Wait.
1: That they're an invasive species.
0: No.
1: Is this true?
0: Because I was raised in California. I've been getting bitten.
2: Maybe there's not as many. Maybe there's a lot more in the last 10 years. Maybe that's what.
3: We've always had them. We are old people and we have been bitten by mosquitoes our whole lives.
0: Okay. I remember being a little kid. And I don't remember where I was, but I know it was in California. And I had 10, I had been playing in the backyard and I had 10 mosquito bites.
1: Oh,
0: and
1: man.
0: I remember like trying not to scratch them because, you know, your mom's like, don't scratch them. They'll scar. And I'm like,
1: Yeah.
0: So.
1: Well, I've only been in Southern California for 5 years, so I could not verify this rumor.
0: You know what? I've got a question. I've got a question for Pastor's perspective.
2: Call in 888-564-6173.
0: You know, do you think that flies became invasive at the plagues?
2: Like before the plagues, they were just
0: maybe
2: you can
0: not
2: have a,
0: as
2: you can
0: invasive.
2: Have a pet fly.
0: Yes,
1: I don't know. I'm more inclined to think that the plagues were a series of things that happened in Egypt, but they're happening all at once as God's command, like, you know, sequentially by God's command to show Pharaoh who's boss. So I think we actually have evidence of natural disasters like swarms and even the Nile turning red.
0: Yes.
1: Hailstorms, those sorts of things happening. Locust plagues were a regular occurrence under certain conditions. But the miracle of it is that Moses is the one calling the shots, you know, to Pharaoh and saying, okay, tomorrow this is going to happen. And then it happens.
0: See how I got you back to Exodus? Yeah.
3: Okay.
1: I see that.
2: All roads lead.
3: Carmen, I have a question too.
1: Yeah.
3: Is it lice or gnats?
1: I think it's lice. But only because it never mentions on, this is the third plague, if you count the traditional 10, and it never mentions them flying. It just said they were on man and beast and they came from the dust of the ground. So I suspect it's lice, but I don't know if there's any way we could be sure.
3: Okay. And this is the one that the magicians couldn't reproduce, right?
1: Correct.
3: This is where they realized, okay.
1: Yeah, this is the finger of God. We can't, You know what I love about the magicians is they have limited powers, you know, so for the first few incidents, they're able to replicate it, but they can only make things worse. They can't make things better. This makes me giggle thinking like, oh, thanks. We really needed more frogs. Thanks for bringing up more frogs. So you can see that even when the magicians have some kind of supernatural power or access to supernatural power, it's still under the sovereignty of God.
0: Right.
3: Yeah.
1: They're just bringing more judgment on their own nation.
2: Leave it to mankind. Yeah,
3: One more, Carmen. I'm going to take advantage of the Exodus scholar here today. So the plagues, are these, I tend to think so, but you would know for sure. Are these judgments upon the gods of Egypt? Are these, you know, the frogs and, you know, all of the different things, the sun, of course, in the end, representative of the gods of Egypt?
1: Okay, so there's lots of people out there who try to connect the 10 plagues with different gods of Egypt and say each one is attacking a certain god. There's two reasons why I don't think that quite works, although I do see a connection with the sun god. But it says in chapter 12, I'm trying to find it, and it's not where I thought it was going to be. It says somewhere in chapter 12 that God will judge the gods of Egypt, and this is... This is after most of the plagues have happened. And so it seems like in some ways the plagues are a warning against Egypt, a warning of what God could do if people keep resisting him, especially if Pharaoh keeps resisting him. So that's one reason why, because of it looking ahead, I will bring judgment on the gods of Egypt. The other reason I don't connect them directly is because right here, beside me, I have this great big book, Complete Gods and Goddesses of Ancient Egypt. It's a very fat book, and it's got it's got whole sections of like cat deities and bovine deities and dog deities and insect deities.

0: And I think when I've tried to line them up, there's too many gods that don't get attacked by the plagues, like that are just irrelevant
1: Right.
0: to the plagues. And there's too many plagues that seem to be attacking the same god over and over if you try to do that. So
1: Okay.
0: I would say, generally speaking, Pharaoh sees himself as an incarnation of the sun god, and his role is to maintain Ma'at, which is the Egyptian word for harmony and order and righteousness. It's kind of like the Hebrew word tzedek, or kind of like shalom, like all is right in the world. Pharaoh's job as a representative of the gods in their way of thinking was to maintain order and harmony. And Yahweh comes along, and Pharaoh refuses to respond to Yahweh's demands, and so God brings disorder. He just messes with the Ma'at. So I think definitely when things go dark for 3 days, because Pharaoh thinks of himself as the incarnation of the sun god, to turn out the lights for 3 days is the ultimate insult. It's like, okay, you think you're somebody, watch what I can do. And it's possible that the darkness that can be felt is actually a sandstorm, which happens in Egypt, where it's just like this, the dust and sand is so kicked up in the air that it's like it's not even safe to go out because it's this biting darkness. It blocks out the sun and it's painful. I'll just throw this in for bonus. I don't think there were 10 plagues. So the Bible never refers to it as the 10 plagues. It's just a long tradition calling it that. The Bible consistently refers to these as signs and wonders. And when I count them, I count 12. So I would include, in addition to the traditional 10, I would include the staff turning into a snake as a sign for Pharaoh. In fact, Pharaoh demands a wonder, and this is what he gets in response, is the staff turning into a snake. The snake of Moses swallows the snake of Pharaoh in that scene. And then the 12th one is when the Sea of Reeds swallows the army of Pharaoh. So on the either side of the traditional 10, we have one more, and both of them have to do with swallowing, which is kind of fun. And I can tie this back to dinosaurs because God tells Moses to throw his staff to the ground and it will become a nahash, which is the regular word for snake. But then when he does it, it says it becomes a tanin, which is more like a sea serpent. It sort of borders on the dinosaurial, so some kind of sea serpent. So we have a sea serpent swallowing Pharaoh's symbol of authority at the beginning, and then we have the sea swallowing Pharaoh's military at the end. So I think that's kind of cool.
2: Okay, that is so good. I can't wait for this book. 2027. I hate waiting.
0: So
3: it's a long
0: for
3: ways
0: all those who
3: away.
0: don't want to wait, I have a YouTube channel where I've been releasing weekly videos called Torah Tuesday, where I've been actually telling people all the things I'm learning. So I think there are something like 150 videos already on
2: Excellent.
0: Exodus. So
2: Excellent.
0: if we have any pastors out there who are listening who are doing a preaching series through Exodus, I've got you.
2: That is so
1: All right.
2: good. Oh,
1: That's great. I think I'm
2: yes.
1: going to teach Exodus just to utilize that series.
0: Oh, no, best books, the best
1: I saw
0: books.
1: your I saw you post, I think your recent post was on the tabernacle, the
0: Yeah.
1: furniture or something, right?
0: Yeah, I've
1: That's
0: been
1: cool.
0: working my way verse by verse, paragraph by paragraph through Exodus, which is a good Calvary Chapel kind of thing to do,
2: Yes.
0: isn't it?
1: Oh my gosh, yes.
0: And I am up to I think I just did the curtains. Next week is the tapestry, that shields the Holy of Holies. So just working our way piece by piece.
2: Excellent.
3: I think everybody watching and listening right now is going to be reading the book of Exodus. Even if you've already passed that in your Bible in a year
2: I
3: plan, you're
2: hope
3: like, I'm
2: so.
3: going back. And
2: Okay, I have one question. With the tabernacle, do you think it was seal skins or goat
0: I
2: skins?
0: think
2: Because I'm
0: so
2: wondering, when I
0: there.
2: hear the seal skin, I'm like, great.
0: Yeah, so Cheryl, it actually gets even wilder than that. I think the King James says it's unicorn skin,
2: Wow.
0: and Luther's Bible called it badger skins because the word in Hebrew sounded a little bit like the German word for badger, so he decided that must be what it meant. There are people who think it's dolphin skin or sea cow. There's just a whole range. One of the more recent academic theories is that it's beaded, like a a layer of leather that has beads sewn onto it. Mm. But I'm fairly persuaded. I wouldn't put this in the 100% accuracy category, like 100% convinced, but I'd say on balance, I think the best theory is that the word is just for some kind of fine Egyptian leather. So it's just regular, you know, goat skin, but it's been tanned in a particular way that by some special method learned in Egypt. Egyptians weren't terribly good at tanning leather, but there was probably some kind of tanned leather that they would use for elite. And I think that's probably what that layer is.
2: I like that. I like that. Yep. My dad always insisted it was goat skin.
0: Yeah, we have no evidence of them making tents out of sea cow skin.
2: Yeah.
0: Although there are lots of, they're called dugong in the Red Sea, like both of the arms of the Red Sea that are around the Sinai Peninsula have these sea cows in them. And nomads actually do catch them and make sandals out of their leather. But we don't have any evidence that they made tents out of their leather. So that seems like maybe more of a stretch.
2: Yeah. I can't wait. I want to read all about the serving women and their bronze
0: and their
2: mirrors. Yes. That's one of my favorite passages. I'm just like, I love these women that just hang out at the door of the tabernacle. Like,
0: and we have no idea what they're doing. Yeah. But there's some fun theories. So this is in chapter 38. I think it's verse 8 or 18. And it's just this little throwaway comment that they made the wash basin in the tabernacle out of the serving of the mirrors of the women who served at the entrance to the tent of meeting. And in those days, they didn't have glass mirrors like we do. They would just have a hunk of bronze and they would polish it until it was shiny enough to see their reflection in it. And so you could just melt it down to make something else. And here's a fun fact. Most mirrors in the ancient Mesopotamian world came from Egypt. And most mirrors were in the shape of an Egyptian goddess. Like the handle was the goddess Hathor.
2: Yeah.
0: And then there was a circle at the top that was polished. Mm-hmm. And it's if you're familiar with the Egyptian sign for life, the Ankh sign, it actually kind of looks just like the mirror shape of Egyptian mirrors. Mm-hmm. And so the sign for life was also the sign for mirror, which was also the sign for female. There was like overlap between them. And so these women had mirrors. They were probably from Egypt. Maybe they were idolatrous because they had the goddess Hathor. So by relinquishing them and melting them down, they were perhaps surrendering their false worship and saying, it's only Yahweh from here on out.
2: That's excellent. Mm. You know, years ago, we were in the British Museum and they had a collection of things collected in Israel, but from the Sinai. And they had like an ancient pair of sandals. But one of the things that they had was a women's toiletry box, a little chest. And
0: interesting.
2: Yeah. And I remember they had tweezers in there, which I got really excited about. Like they tweezed even then, you know, and they had some hair combs. And but it was really interesting. I could just see the woman saying, you know, Irving, where is my box? What did you do with it? You know, I think you left it at Rephidim. You know, just the idea of accidentally leaving it behind, you know, just in all that travel with all those tents. But somehow it was preserved and it was found by some archaeologists. And it's part of a collection that has to do with ancient Israel.
0: That's really fun.
3: Speaking of mirrors, we've got a question about, Chris in Atlanta. Go ahead and ask your question. Thanks for listening to Pastor's Perspective and for calling in. And you listen through the Alexa smart speaker. That's pretty cool. So, Chris, what's your question?
4: Thank you for taking my call. I am calling because we're having a bit of a quandary. My BC days, more than 20 years ago, I got breast implants, and one of them is broken, and I have to decide whether or not to just remove, and whether or not just removing it or replacing it, what the better stewardship, is it vanity? So my husband and I have gone back and forth. He's very concerned that all the scriptures on vanity and that sort of thing, that it would run contrary to that. And so we were wondering what the pastor's perspective is on that.
2: I'm trying to figure out how Carmen's going to relate this to Exodus.
0: How about you answer first and I'll think about it.
1: And I am just very thankful that we have two women on the program today to address this particular question. So,
2: you know what, Chris, I would say, you know, I've had friends on, I've had friends that have had that same augmentation. I had one friend that had exactly what you're talking about happen and felt like she needed to have them removed. And I have another friend who has not had any problems. And it was something that she did more for, how do I say this, her own self-esteem and for her marriage and for her husband. And I think that it's a very personal decision. Mm-hmm. And I don't think that there is any direct scriptural application, except for to say, if you can't do it with a clear conscience, mm-hmm. if you're mm-hmm. feeling doubts about it, mm-hmm. you know, I always have this thing, when in doubt, leave it out. If you can't do it with a clear conscience, then don't do it. And, you know, when I was growing up, we'd always say, do you have a peace about it? Because mm-hmm. we would pray. And if we felt a peace, like it's all right, then we felt like we could go forward. But if we didn't feel a peace, we always felt like that was a check from God. Like, I need mm-hmm. to think about this. I need to pray about this. I will say that my friend, the one that had, the bag that burst inside of her, she now has an autoimmune disease that's pretty severe. Mm. And it's from she had the saline, but it's from the sac itself that caused an autoimmune. So my other friend has had absolutely no problems at all and dresses very modestly and has kept it very personal. And it's, I mean, she's very open about it, but she's like, look, my husband and I did this together. It's my decision. It's, you know, not anything that, it was just something that, you know, I was mm-hmm. so insecure. And after I had children, I just felt like awful. And we just came to this mm-hmm. together. And they're both, she and he are a wonderful Christian, godly couple. So, and she's not vain. It's just something that they felt comfortable with. So, I think that's really a very, something just to decide before the Lord. I don't think you can say, put a general stamp on it and say it's always mm-hmm. wrong mm-hmm. or it's always right. I think yeah. those are the things that have to be measured alone with the Lord.
3: Carmen, 30 yeah. seconds.
0: I would just say, I really like, Cheryl, what you've said about there's no one right answer. And I think a good question to ask is what's my motivation in doing it or not doing it? And where is this putting the focus? So I could imagine a cosmetic surgery that makes me less of a focus, and a cosmetic surgery that makes me more of a focus.
2: That's so good.
0: And I think we should always be wary of idolatry and this pressure for all of us to look the same or to measure up to a certain beauty standard. We are unique. God made us unique. And I think that's good.
2: Oh, image bearers. We're back to that. The daughters of the Lord.
3: Carmen Imes, that's how right. can people keep track of you and what you're doing?
0: I have a YouTube channel, as I mentioned
3: perfect,
0: earlier.
3: Perfect. We're out of time. Sorry. I asked too late. But God bless you all. Thanks for watching and listening to Pastor's Perspective.
5: 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I'm Phil Ross, and coming up next on Haven Today, David Wolin is continuing his series looking at the Gospel of John. It's called Jesus Through the Eyes of John. And David Wolin has been focusing on the fact that Jesus is the light of the world. And today, to emphasize that, David will be looking at John chapter 9 today. So if you have your Bible handy, you want to have it open there as David Wolin continues his current series, looking at Jesus as the light of the world. So keep it right here on K-Wave for more of the great story that's all about Jesus. 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
11: It's a David and Goliath story. No better way to put it when the reigning European soccer champion, Spain, met Cape Verde in a recent World Cup match. Many couldn't even find that tiny island nation on the map.

0: Cape Verde's population is about 500,000. It's off the western coast of Africa, and the team was overjoyed just to qualify for the World Cup. But when they tied Spain, a team that many say could win it all, they shocked the world. And what kept them in the game was their 40-year-old goalie, Vosnia, who played the game of his life, blocking shot after shot. And with a 0-0 tie, the world took notice. Vosnia began the game with 50,000 followers on Instagram. Now he has nearly 9 million. But David wasn't victorious over Goliath because of his strength. No, the victory belonged to God and God alone. Welcome to Haven Today. I'm David Wolin, sharing the great story that's all about Jesus. We're in a series called Jesus Through the Eyes of John. And today we come to a pillar story in John's Gospel. The day that Jesus proved in a very public way that he is indeed the light of the world will be in John chapter 9. And with regard to seeing Jesus through the eyes of John, I've been so pleased to hear from so many Haven listeners who are excited about the new film, Light of the World.
1: Yeah! Messiah!
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0: 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And now we'll get started with Go Wickham and Crowder, a song called It Really Is Amazing Grace.

It really is Amazing Grace, a collaboration there between Phil Wickham and Crowder. This is Haven Today. I'm David Wolin. It's a safe bet that most people you'd meet on the street, assuming they're fluent in English, they could probably finish this line. If you said, "I once was blind, but," there's a good chance they'd come back with, "Now I see." But here's a question. What percentage of those people could tell you where that line originally comes from? Some perhaps could point you to the world's most famous hymn, "Amazing Grace, how sweet the sound that saved a wretch like me. I once was lost, but now am found, was blind, but now I see." And they'd be right. But the hymn writer, John Newton, did not come up with that line himself. He was quoting from John chapter 9, the story of the man born blind who never knew light in his life until the day he met Jesus. This is one of the pillars

stories in John's gospel, and it's a big one. John devotes an entire chapter's worth to it. And I can't help but imagine what it was like for John, who was the youngest among the disciples, likely a teenager during Jesus' earthly ministry. And John would have been there in Jerusalem with Jesus as this dramatic sequence of events played out. These are stories that he records in chapters 7, 8, and 9. They go back to back to back. Now, before this interaction in chapter 9, Jesus had publicly, in the temple during the Feast of Tabernacles, inserted himself, it appears, into the water ceremony that was being observed during the feast. It says he stood up and cried out, "If anyone thirsts, let him come to me and drink. Whoever believes in me, as the scripture has said, out of his heart will flow rivers of living water." And then, in the midst of the light ceremony, with four enormous torches lit and illuminating the temple and much of Jerusalem, Jesus had again publicly, boldly used this moment to identify himself as the light of the world. This is chapter 8, verse 12, where Jesus declares, "I am the light of the world. Whoever follows me will not walk in darkness, but will have the light of life." That moment must have created quite a spectacle all by itself, but the tension skyrockets when the Pharisees pounce on what they just heard Jesus say. They accuse him of bearing false witness, and from here it continues to escalate. By the end of chapter 8, the Pharisees are picking up stones to throw at Jesus, but it says Jesus hid himself and went out of the temple. And so we can only imagine how that all must have felt to the young disciple John, who watched all of this play out before his eyes. And as he left the temple, what might he have been thinking or feeling about what had just transpired? Did John wonder, what did Jesus mean when he said, "If anyone thirsts, let him come to me and drink"? What is living water? How is Jesus the light of the world? Well, if John was wrestling with any of these questions, then what happened next would have taken those thoughts from abstract to actual, from a fiery debate among the intellectual elite to a life-changing, unignorable, irrefutable miracle, a profound act of kindness by Jesus when he stoops down and shows mercy to a man who had known only darkness since birth. We're about to hear what illustrates the truth that Jesus truly is the light of the world. This is verse 1 of chapter 9. "As he passed by, he saw a man blind from birth." Blind from birth. That is an important detail. Even today, what's known as congenital blindness is often a condition that even the best medicine cannot help or cure. Nowadays, of course, modern medicine can help in some situations, but often it cannot. And if that's true today, how much more so in the first century? Blind from birth meant, in the eyes of everyone else, including the disciples, this was a hopeless case, but not for Jesus. And in John's gospel, the miracles are about more than Jesus demonstrating his power. Miracles are signs. They point to who Jesus is. They remind us that Jesus of Nazareth is the only man who always was. Everyone else has a beginning. Jesus, though, has a birth, but not a beginning. He's the eternal Son, the divine Logos. In our Bibles, the Word with a capital W, who John introduces to us in the very first words of his gospel. "In the beginning was the Word, and the Word was with God, and the Word was God." And about him, three verses later, John says, "In him was life, and the life was the light of men. The light shines in the darkness, and the darkness has not overcome it." And now John recalls for us the day he saw the light of the world overcome the darkness literally. It begins as Jesus walks by and sees a man blind from birth. And the disciples see him as well. Verse 2, his disciples asked him,
Rabbi, who sinned, this man or his parents, that he was born blind? Well, this is ironic, because it's not only the blind man here who can't see. There's a sense in which the disciples can't either. Like the rest of their culture, their assumption here is that sin and suffering are connected, and biblically that's true in the general sense. But the thinking here is that acute suffering like this must be connected to a specific sin committed by the sufferer. Why is the man blind? Well, obviously he did something to deserve it. He must have sinned terribly, or maybe his parents. Well, it's easy for us to criticize and take some pot shots at the disciples when we read stories like this, but aren't we also tempted to fall into this kind of thinking, even though we should know better? It's like a knee-jerk reaction in our souls to assume, if you sin, watch out. Something bad's going to be coming your way, and when it does, it's you who got what's coming to you. We might even think God is punishing you. But there's a problem. This is counter-gospel. It's essentially the false gospel of prosperity shifting itself into reverse and driving backwards. So follow me here. God does not guarantee wealth or health to those with faith. That's the health and wealth gospel. But here's the inverse. He also does not guarantee suffering and poverty to those who lack faith or to those who have done something very sinful. Suffering is not a sure sign of faithlessness or sin. And yet, our hearts may sound to our own souls a lot like Job's friends did. They were all convinced that his suffering must be because of his sin. After all, why would a good, just God allow such suffering? And they were wrong, as here the disciples are wrong. Now, today, if you're someone who is suffering in a severe, painful way, maybe something similar to this man who was blind from birth, and likewise, there's a category of suffering in your life. And maybe you've had over and over again an agonizing conversation with God, asking him, why would you allow something so terrible to happen to me? Why am I going through this? Why can't I have a normal life like it seems everyone else has? Why do I have to suffer under this hurt, this injury, this disability, this loss, this grief? What did I do to deserve this? Well, Jesus is about to give you an answer, and it's a broad one, but it does hold true for every Christian who suffers in this life. Jesus answered, "It was not that this man sinned or his parents, but that the works of God might be displayed in him." And in our present lives, which are so very tiny compared to the eternity before us, even a lifetime of suffering now will one day seem no more consequential in Christ than it would be today for us to go into the doctor's office and get a flu shot. It's quick, it's painful, but it's over and it's behind us. So also will it be one day for we who are in Christ. And we don't know how our present brief and momentary suffering will one day showcase the works of God. It's possible today Jesus might give you a miraculous turn of events like this man, but I often think of my friend Johnny Erickson Tada, who probably more than any believer I've ever met has faithfully shown a watching world what it looks like to suffer for a lifetime with eyes of faith beholding Jesus and depending on him for every waking moment and radiating supernatural joy from a supernatural source. Here's the point. God is as glorified in our lives when he heals and delivers us as he is when he sustains us through ongoing suffering. And sometimes the latter is the more powerful witness. On this day, however, in John 9, Jesus would perform a sign to validate and declare the truth that he is indeed the light of the world. Jesus tells his disciples, verse 4, "We must work the works of him who sent me while it is day. Night is coming when no one can work. As long as I am in the world, I am the light of the world." Now, before we get to the miracle itself, this is so fascinating. The smallest detail, and the eye can see it on the page easier than the ear can hear it. Jesus said, "we," plural,
we must work the works of him who sent me, which is singular. Jesus is including his disciples, just as he includes us in the work of the kingdom, but we should not lose sight of the fact that we don't do these things through our own power, but through his. These are the works of Christ. And now Jesus shows that he truly is the light of the world. Verse 6, having said these things, he spit on the ground and made mud with the saliva. Then he anointed the man's eyes with the mud and said to him, go, wash in the pool of Siloam, which means sent. So he went and washed and came back seeing. Now in this account, John doesn't give us the in-between details. So surely, as this man's eyes were healed, he began to shout and exclaim, I can see, I can see. But instead, what John shows us is the contrast between the light of faith and the darkness of unbelief. We see the persistent resistance to Jesus. Verse 8, the neighbors and those who had seen him before as a beggar were saying, is this not the man who used to sit and beg? Some said, it is he. Others said, no, but he is like him. He kept saying, I am the man. So they said to him, then how were your eyes opened? He answered, the man called Jesus made mud and anointed my eyes and said to me, go to Siloam and wash. So I went and washed and received my sight. They said to him, where is he? He said, I do not know. Well, these conversations took place, but they do more than demonstrate people's surprise. It was a miracle that gave a blind man his sight. And likewise, it's a miracle, and I'd say an even bigger one, when someone is brought from spiritual darkness into the light of Christ. Before coming to Christ, we were blind, but now in Christ, we see. And just like that blind man, the world around us ought to be able to tell the difference before and after. As they did with the blind man, people should be saying, what happened? Aren't you the man who used to live and act like we do? What changed? And when that happens, it's a God-given opportunity to do what this formerly blind man does to the best of his ability. He gives Jesus all the credit. He says to them, I'm the same person. I didn't heal myself. Jesus did this for me. He's changed me. And honestly, when we share our hope in Christ, it may sound as crazy in the ears of other people as this man's story did, as he talked about an unknown man who put mud on his eyes and told him to wash it off. So how is it that the death of a man who died on a Roman cross 2,000 years ago could pay for your sin and offer eternal life merely by you accepting this by faith? Well, our answer is going to be much the same as his. These things belong to God. All I know is I believe, and now I see. And today, he can do this for you. If you want to see Jesus, this is a good place to start. Ask Jesus to open your eyes to him. Simply pray, Lord Jesus, I'm a sinner. I've heard you died for my sin and that you rose again, and I want to believe. Help me to believe. Help my unbelief. Please, open the eyes of my heart so that, by faith, I can see you.

0: Aaron Moore and Andy Packer with Open My Eyes, Lord. I'm David Wolin. This is Haven Today, and it is summertime. 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They're probably asking for screen time, so why not let those kids or grandkids watch something with redeeming value? 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Just look for a picture of the DVD and the button that says Request This Offer. Again, haventoday.org. I'm David Wolin. Won't you come back again next time? We'll be keeping it all about Jesus. It's The Great Story here on Haven Today.
1: 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I'm Phil Ross. Thanks for being here this afternoon. And one of the fundamental questions that people always ask when they come to Christ, they receive Christ as their Lord and Savior, they know that their future home is heaven, that they've been given a new heart, their heart of stone was replaced with a heart of flesh, and now the Holy Spirit has taken up residence in their life. Well, now what? What's my purpose in life? 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
11: One of the saddest verses in scripture is that after Samson got his hair cut, he woke up like he normally woke up, and he did not know that the Lord had left him. Right? So that was the Holy Spirit at those times. He would show up for certain people at a certain time for a certain work, And then it's possible that he could leave again. It all changes, though, in Acts chapter 2, verse 1.
12: When you are in Christ, you experience the joy and comfort of the Holy Spirit. We're blessed to live in the post-Jesus era, where we have the Spirit with us always. But we see that it wasn't always this way. In fact, throughout the Old Testament, there were a select number of people who received the Holy Spirit temporarily, but it did not stay with them throughout their lives. Today, Pastor Shaddy teaches on the beauty of this new reality that we live in today, and the power we now have full access to. Well, let's join Pastor Shaddy in the book of Acts chapter 2 as he begins his message, The Spirit and Your Purpose.

the door. All right, we are going to be in Acts chapter 2. I think this is a timely word, not because I'm giving it, of course, but because it's talking about the coming of the Holy Spirit. It is a powerful, powerful passage. And I feel it's one that we desperately need because of the world that we live in. We live in this world that is basically lying to us. It is constantly lying to us. It tells us that we are alone. It tells us that we are lost. It tells us that we have no purpose, no plan, no mission. There's nothing special about you. And the truth of the matter is, we have the Spirit of God living inside each one of us. So there is purpose, there is calling, there is equipping. Corrie Ten Boom said this. She said, if you look at the world, you'll be distressed. If you look within, you'll be depressed. And if you look at God, you will have rest. I love that. And I think that quote kind of ties up today's message. So if you can turn over to Acts chapter 2, I'm thinking this is a time in the disciples' life where things are really, really exciting. You know, they're on this roller coaster of ups and downs, highs and lows. You know, at first life was great. Jesus was with them. He's doing his Jesus thing, right? He's healing, he's teaching, he's rebuking, you know, the religious leaders. And then all of a sudden Judas betrays Jesus, and the religious leaders get a hold of him, and they crucify him, and Jesus dies, and Peter, just without hope, he's like, well, I guess this is done. I'm going back to being a fisherman. And then all of a sudden, everything changes. Jesus shows up, and he shows up and hangs out with them and teaches them again. And he spends time with them, touching. They got to touch him and talk to him and eat with him. And he tells them, I want you to go to all the nations, right? Go and make disciples. I want you to go everywhere and speak to everyone. But he tells them, first, though, before you go, stay in Jerusalem. And he says, wait for the promise of the Father. What is the promise of the Father? Holy Spirit. That's right. And as he's talking to them, he starts to rise, right? How cool is this? He starts to ascend into heaven. And then after a short chat with a couple of angels, the disciples, they go and they do what they're told. They go back to the upper room right there in Jerusalem, and they are waiting for the Holy Spirit. Now, again, this must have been incredibly exciting. The Holy Spirit for them must have been awfully mysterious. They read about him. They heard stories about him in the Torah, right, in Torah school. And here's what they knew, right? If you look at the Old Testament, here's what they knew. They knew that the Holy Spirit would come upon certain people for a certain time, for a certain work, right? We see that in Scripture. The Holy Spirit would come upon kings and prophets and warriors and judges, and he would give them extraordinary power, or he would do something great in their life. We see that with Gideon. We see that with David. We see that with Samson. We see that with Saul. We see it throughout Scripture. The thing is, we also see that sometimes the Holy Spirit is removed from people, right? With King Saul, the Spirit of the Lord left him. One of the saddest verses in Scripture is that after Samson got his hair cut, he woke up like he normally woke up, and he did not know that the Lord had left him, right? So that was the Holy Spirit at those times. He would show up for certain people at a certain time for a certain work, and then it's possible that he could leave again. It all changes, though, in Acts chapter 2, verse 1. You guys with me? All right, here we go. When the day of Pentecost had fully come, they were all with one accord in one place. And suddenly there came a sound from heaven as of a rushing mighty wind, and it filled the whole house where they were sitting.
And then there appeared to them divided tongues as of fire, and one sat upon each of them. And they were all filled with the Holy Spirit and began to speak with other tongues as the Spirit gave them utterance. Okay, it is such a temptation of mine to just, let's just go. Let's just dive right in. Let's talk about the fire. Let's talk about the wind. Let's talk about the tongues. I want to just jump in and talk about this, but we actually have to go back and we have to look at the importance of Pentecost. What is Pentecost, right? Pentecost, this feast, it actually plays a major role in the coming of the Holy Spirit. Pentecost is one of the Jewish feasts. Pentecost is a Greek word that means 50. The Jews will call it the Feast of Weeks, or in Hebrew, it's Shavuot. So this feast is celebrated by counting 7 weeks after Passover. So as soon as Passover happens, you count 7 weeks, that's 49 days, and then it's the day after the 7 weeks. So that's how you get 50. See, I'm good at math. So this feast is celebrated to remember what happened with Moses on Mount Sinai. Do you guys remember what happened with Moses on Mount Sinai? Law, I heard law. He got the Ten Commandments, right? He got the law of God. So they received the covenant. So Israel had just left Egypt, right? Egypt gets a bad rap. They're not bad people, I'm just telling you. There are some Egyptians here, just saying. So God sends the plagues. Egypt is wiped out, decimated, right? In Israel's wake, God does incredible things. And Israel gets to leave, right? They're slaves. They get to leave Egypt and they walk through the Red Sea, dry ground. And here they are 50 days later at Mount Sinai. And Mount Sinai, here they are, they're making this covenant with the Lord. And in Exodus 19, Moses goes up the mountain and he starts talking to God. And God says, this is what I want you to do, Moses. I want you to go down and tell the people. In verse 4 of Exodus 19, he says, you yourselves, this is what you tell the people. You yourselves have seen what I did to Egypt and how I carried you on eagle's wings and brought you to myself. How cool is that, right? This is what God did. I rescued you. Look what I did in Egypt. I carried you on eagle's wings and I brought you to myself. You're mine. And if you obey me fully and keep my covenant, then out of all nations, you will be my treasured possession. It is a great deal. Right? Better than those infomercials late at night, right? This is a great deal. So Moses goes down to the mountain and he tells the people, the Lord wants to make a covenant with us. He wants to lead us. He wants to be our God. He wants to be our king. And we would obey him. He's going to lead us. He's going to talk to us. We will obey him. And in turn, we will be his treasured possession. And the people's possession, it is a great deal. Right? Better than those infomercials late at night, right? This is a great deal. So Moses goes down to the mountain and he tells the people, the Lord wants to make a covenant with us. He wants to lead us. He wants to be our God. He wants to be our king. And we would obey him. He's going to lead us. He's going to talk to us. We will obey him. And in turn, we will be his treasured possession. And the people say in verse 8, they all respond,

that the Lord has said. So Moses brought back the words of the people to the Lord. And the Lord's like, all right, let's do it. Right? The Lord says, in 3 days, I'm going to come down on Mount Sinai. In 3 days, this is going to happen. So all the people need to consecrate themselves. So in order for the priests to consecrate themselves, what they would do is they would spill a whole bunch of oil. They'd pour it on their head. And then they would put blood. They would take blood. They would put it on their right earlobe. They would put it on their right thumb. And they would put it on their right toe. Right? Weird. But it was a way for them to clean themselves, to cleanse themselves. Now, the people didn't have to do all that. All the people were told to do was just go and basically wear clean clothes. Like, go take a shower, clean your clothes, and then come back in 3 days, and God is going to show up. Verse 16 of Exodus 19. On the morning of the third day, there was thunder and lightning with a thick cloud over the mountain and a very loud trumpet blast. Everyone in the camp trembled. Then Moses led the people out of the camp to meet with God. And they stood at the foot of the mountain. And they were told very specifically, don't touch the mountain. Don't go up the mountain. Don't get any closer to the mountain because it's holy. It's holy ground. It's not going to end well for you. Mount Sinai in verse 18 was covered with smoke because the Lord descended upon it with fire. The smoke billowed up from it like smoke from a furnace. And the whole mountain trembled violently as the sound of the trumpet grew louder and louder. Moses spoke, and the voice of God answered him. Whew. Let's talk about this fire of God. Whenever we see fire in the Bible, it can mean one of two things. Number one, it can mean judgment. And number two, it could mean the very presence of God. So we see the judgment of God in Sodom and Gomorrah, Elijah calling down fire, or even the disciples when people were mean to them, right? They're like, well, let's call down fire from heaven, right? Let's call on the judgment of the Lord. The other side of that is the presence of God, right? We see that with the burning bush. Right? Moses, God spoke to Moses out of the burning bush, and he told him, Moses, take off your shoes, for the ground you are walking upon is holy. Right? We also see it with the pillar of fire guiding them through the desert, the Israelites, right? Pillar of smoke in the day and a pillar of fire by night, right? That was the very presence of God walking his people through the wilderness. So, they made the covenant. God calls Moses back up to the mountain so that he could receive the Ten Commandments. Now, what happened while Moses was up there? People got a little restless, didn't they? They're like, we don't know where this fellow Moses went. He's gone. He's left us. So Aaron and some of the other leaders, they fashion themselves a golden calf, and they tell the people, hey, this is the thing that got us out of Egypt. This is the God that rescued us. They just made a covenant. And here they are. They've turned their back on the Lord really quick. Now, Moses comes down the mountain. You guys remember what happened, right? He sees what's going on, and he accidentally trips, right? And the tablets go flying. No, it's very clear. He got mad. He got angry. And he threw down those tablets. Why do we have to talk about this? Why is it important to see what happened on the first Pentecost and compare it to what's going on in Acts chapter 2? It's because they're related. 50 days after the Israelites left Egypt, they go into the desert, they go in the wilderness, and God makes a covenant with them. He gives them the law, and immediately they turn their backs on the Lord. And every year since, the Jews still celebrate that feast day. And it's an important feast day because it recognizes their error, right? And it also recognizes the fact that God is still in covenant with them. Now, do you guys remember on that day, there was a judgment upon the people for
the craziness that they were doing with

0: with the 3,000 people died that day. Now we go to Acts chapter 2. And things get a little crazy here. It's awesome. Verse 2, suddenly there came a sound from heaven as of a rushing mighty wind, and it filled the whole house where they were sitting. So the coming of the Holy Spirit started off with a sound. They heard him coming, right? They're sitting there in the room, just like we're sitting in this room. And all of a sudden they hear this really loud rushing wind kind of sound, right? Now I spent some time in Texas, and I know the sound of mighty rushing wind because of the storms that we had there. But really mighty rushing wind, I think of a tornado. Fortunately, we didn't have any tornadoes that hit close to us. But there was plenty of tornado warnings in our time there. And the way the people described, has anybody here been through a tornado? Wow, that's a lot of hands. So from the way it was described to me, the sound that the tornado makes, it sounds like a train coming by, like a freight train. Does that sound right? That's how it was described. So I think of that, and I'm like, okay, that must have been what it sounded like, as the wind of God was coming and filling the whole house. Now, I don't know exactly how it came. Maybe it started off from a distance and it got louder and louder and louder, but all of a sudden it just invades the room that they're in. So they heard it, and now they're going to see it. Verse 3, then there appeared to them divided tongues as a fire, and one of those divided tongues sat upon each one of them, and they were all filled with the Holy Spirit and began to speak with other tongues as the Spirit gave them utterance. So at first they heard the sound, but now they got to see what was making the sound. It's the fire of God, the very real and tangible presence of God is right there in the room. Now, we got to talk about tongues, right? Why tongues? It seems kind of strange. Why tongues? So these tongues of fire are given to the believers. The fire represents God, right? It represents his presence. The tongue represents the speaking power of God. So, and that's exactly what's going to happen. They're going to receive the tongue of God through the Holy Spirit, and they're going to go out and they're going to be able to speak for God. They're empowered to speak, and they're going to go out and they're going to speak to different people from different countries who speak to different languages. It's amazing. Now, it says that the tongues came and were divided. So maybe it came as a whole flame of fire, right? Maybe in the shape of a tongue. And then it just kind of splits off. And everybody got their own little portion of God's presence, of God's power. It came and it rested on each one. The word literally implies that it sat upon them. I would say even in that picture, it looks like it actually touched them. You guys, this is an amazing scene. Now, the really cool thing is there are so many similarities between the first Pentecost and this Pentecost. In the first Pentecost, God gave us the covenant of the law. Now we receive the covenant of grace, right? There was the old covenant, and now we got the new covenant. In the first one, 3,000 people died. As we're going to see next week, 3,000 people get saved. In Exodus 19, we see God descending upon the mountain with fire. In Acts chapter 2, we see God descending upon the believers with fire. In Exodus 19, we see that the people are commanded to consecrate themselves. Clean yourself up. Kill an animal. Put some blood on you. Wash your clothes. Purify yourself. In Acts chapter 2, we see no such command. Jesus tells us to go. He tells them, go and wait. Jesus did all the cleaning. Jesus cleansed us. Back then, they were told not to come too close. Don't touch the mountain. Now, it's the Spirit of God that touches the believer. So there's some points here that we got to talk about, right? We got to talk about this. How does this apply to us? What do we are? What should we do with this? Well, number one, I want you to notice. I want you to see the providence of God for your life. The providence of God for your life. Look at how God arranged all of this. He designed this. He did the math. He calculated it, right? And you know, they're going to do this. You know, they're going to bring them out of Egypt, and then they're going to do this, and they're going to betray me, but it's okay. I still have a plan for them. And then, you know, hundreds of years later, after the Messiah dies, then I'm going to put them in that room, and I'm going to pour the Spirit on them. Like, he's got this incredible plan. And this plan, believe it or not, has nothing to do with the disciples. Right? They just have to show up. They just have to obey. Go to the upper room. We could do that, right? They don't have to do anything else. Just go up and wait. And great things happen. God has a plan for your life. God has a plan for my life. One of my favorite verses, and it's probably yours too, because we all know it, Jeremiah 29:11. For I know the plans that I have for you, declares the Lord. Plans to prosper you and not to harm you. You guys are saying it with me. Plans to give you hope and a future. Listen to me, no matter what you are going through, the Lord has a plan to get you through it. You might not see it. You might not even like it, but he's got a plan. I think of Pastor Bill right now. He's climbing the walls, right? He wants to be here, but the Lord's got a plan through this. And he's got a plan for your life too. Now, what about free will? How does that fit in here? See, he's got this plan for us, but we don't necessarily have to take the plan, do we? We could turn our backs on him the way Israel did. But even in that, he will never separate us from his love. Even in that, he is still working. We could turn our backs, but I think of it kind of like kids, like if you got small kids or had small kids, we always got our eye on those kids, right? We let them play. We let them run around. But as soon as they get a little wonky, right, we got to pull them back in, right? They start playing out in the street. It's like, hey, come on in. I think God's got his eyes on us. He'll always call us back. And he's going to arrange things so that we can see his goodness in our lives. He woos us back to him. So our first point is the providence of God for your life. The second point is the presence of God in your life. The Holy Spirit has come, right? He has shown up and he has filled that humble room with the presence of God, right? It's no longer in a temple. Like, remember how Solomon's temple was filled with the glory of the Lord, the Shekinah glory? It's not in the tent of meeting that you know, Moses had to set up and tear down as they went through the wilderness. It just shows up now in this humble upper room.
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3: 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Yeah, this coming Sunday, hey, it's Father's Day. And, you know, if you follow K-Wave on the socials, there's kind of like a fun Father's Day video that we put up there, and I encourage you to check that out. We had a lot of fun doing that. It was just a good time to do that, taking a look at, some of the dad jokes and the dad joke hotline. So we encourage you to check that out. And speaking of dads, getting ready for Father's Day, coming up next on Somebody Loves You, Raul Ries continues his look at the calling of husbands and fathers to be the spiritual leaders in their families. And today he'll be looking at Job chapter 1, verse 1, as it continues in this series. So we invite you to keep it right here on K-Wave for today's edition of Somebody Loves You with Raul Ries, right after we check the news with Brian Perez. Coming up next.
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8: 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Governor Bill Lee recently signed legislation adding 24-hour ambulance stations to the list of approved surrender locations. 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
11: It's just about 5 o'clock at K-Wave. Here's what's happening. San Diego County public health officials today urged parents to throw out or return Nera Organics whole milk organic infant formula, which has been linked to a multi-state infant botulism outbreak, including in California. Nera Organics has issued a voluntary recall for all lots of the product sold online and in Target stores from July 2025 through June 2026. More details at nera.com. A behavioral analyst specializing in arsonists told a federal grand jury that a thirst for societal revenge and excitement drove Jonathan Rindernecht to set what would become the most destructive wildfire in Los Angeles history. Kevin Kelm is a former special agent with the U.S. Bureau of Alcohol, Tobacco, Firearms, and Explosives. He said arsonists are driven by extreme frustration and anger, often leading to spontaneous acts of fire setting prompted by a desire for revenge against the world. Firefighters responded to a fire at a commercial building in East L.A. that sent a large smoke plume over the area. The fire was reported on South Los Palos Street on the roof of the single-story Lineage cold food storage facility. A shelter-in-place order was issued for areas south of the 101 to Washington Boulevard and east of Soto Street to Indiana Street. Special thanks to listener Candy for letting us know about this. And the world's oldest living land animal, a tortoise named Jonathan, extended his record to 194 years and was officially named a Guinness World Records icon. Jonathan must be those dark leafy greens that he's eating all the time. So that's the secret to a long life, dark leafy greens. 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K-Wave weather, partly to mostly cloudy and windy tonight with temps in the low to mid-60s. Right now in Pasadena, it's 87, 84 in Riverside, and 72 at the K-Wave building on the campus of Calvary Chapel, Costa Mesa. I'm Brian Perez, and time for Raul Reese, Somebody Loves You, on K-Wave 1110 and 107.9.
12: May God this morning give to us fathers the vision, not only to take the responsibility, but to take charge of our families by loving them and giving and pouring of ourselves to them, not only in our time, but with our lives, so that one day they can rise up and call us blessed. That's the key.

0: Welcome to Somebody Loves You Radio, the Bible teaching ministry of Roel Reese in Diamond Bar, California. Well, it is great to have you with us today for our continuing focus on the blessings and responsibilities of Christian fatherhood. Today, Roel will encourage you to consider the influential role you have in guiding your children to God. When you're transparent with them as you walk with the Lord in obedience and integrity, they will learn from your example. Today, we'll look at the life of the Old Testament family man, Job. Here's Roel Reese in Job chapter 1, verse 1, with the lesson, A Father's Integrity.
1: The Lord gave me my message out of the first five verses. Listen to what he says. He says, there was a man in the land of Uz whose name was Job, and that man was blameless and upright, and one who really feared God and hated evil. And he had seven sons, three daughters, and they were born unto him. And also his possessions were 7,000 sheep, 3,000 camels, 500 yoke of oxen, and 500 female donkeys. And a very large household, so that this man was the greatest in all the land of the east. And his sons would go and feast in their houses, each of his own appointed day, and would send and invite their three sisters to eat and drink with them. And so it was when the days of feasting had run their course that Job would send and set apart them. And he would rise up early in the morning and offer burnt offerings according to the number of them all. And for Job said, it may be that my sons have sinned or maybe even cursed God in their hearts. And thus did Job regularly. Let me say to you that the book of Job was written before even the Pentateuch was given. Actually, Job goes way back to the book of Genesis, before the Levitical law was given to us concerning sacrifices. We see the heart of a man here that is willing to have integrity in his heart, not only to God, but to his family and to those around him. You notice that in Job chapter 1, in verse 1, he talks about Job's integrity. He says, there was a man in the land of Uz whose name was Job, and that man was blameless and upright and one who feared God and hated evil. First of all, you have to deal with your relationship with Jesus Christ. Who do you believe in?